0: Cleveland. The first Star Wars film to hit the big screen in nearly 7 years is looking at a $100 million start. The Mandalorian and Grogu brought in $82 million in its first weekend. It's looking at hitting $102 million through the Memorial Day holiday on Monday. Rob Martier, NBC News Radio.
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0: Family celebrations are typically happy occasions, but that can change quickly if anger or resentment come into the picture. Today on Truth for Life Weekend, Alistair Begg explains how an older brother's refusal to join a family reunion actually revealed a lot about his spiritual condition. We're in the final message in our series titled Amazing Love.
1: Now we come to these final verses where Jesus delivers the Scud missile to the grumbling and muttering Pharisees who are identified in the opening section of the chapter. These individuals that were so sure of their own position and were able to look down their noses at everybody else are about to find themselves identified with this other son who had been mentioned at the beginning but has been off stage for the whole time. Now remember, Jesus has been telling these stories one after another. He says there was a fellow and he had 99 in the fold. We lost one. He went to get it, brought it back on his shoulders, and everybody rejoiced, and so there's rejoicing in heaven. Lady lost her coin. She had 9, but she needed the 10th. She got the 10th. She brought it home. They had a tea party. Everybody rejoiced, and there's rejoicing in heaven. So he's gone from 1 in 99 to 1 in 10 to 1 in 2. And his listeners are waiting to see how this story is going to end. Is it going to be the same way? Well, there's an inkling of it now, perhaps with the introduction of the brother. Perhaps this is what we're waiting for. And now the news is going to be, and when the older brother found out, he rejoiced as well, and they had the most fantastic party that the family had ever seen in all of their lives. But it doesn't happen that way. And so their ears must have perked up. The older brother, said Jesus, became angry and refused to go in. You see, the contrast in the story that Jesus is telling is not a contrast between a profligate son who went away and made a hash of it and another son who stayed home and made a great job of it. The contrast is between the penitent prodigal who understood his need of the Father's grace and the impenitent older brother who saw in himself no such need at all. He could understand why this messed up brother of his would need intervention, but not him. And that's the contrast, because the younger son is now bound to his father in a relationship of grace. He came back up the road saying, I'd be prepared to be a slave in your house. And he is given his bedroom back, and it's all redecorated for him, as it were. The elder son has actually been living as a slave in the house. The younger brother is united to his father by grace. The older brother is united to his father in a relationship of legal obligation. In fact, if we had longer, we could go through this. You could put two columns down and we could write in them if we had time. On the prodigal side, he is a son by grace. On the older brother's side, he is a son by law. On the prodigal side, he's done nothing to merit God's kindness. On the older brother's side, he's done everything to earn it. On the prodigal side, this is salvation by the sheer mercy of God. On the older brother's side, this is an attempt at salvation by obedience and the keeping of the commandments. Now, this isn't to say that son number

2 wasn't, at least outwardly, a good, steady, faithful son. Jesus is not here saying that the Pharisees were all rotten. Oh, sure, they had hypocrisy that was part of their existence, but they weren't the sort of archetypal hypocrite on two legs. These people had given their lives to religion. These people were concerned to know God. These people stayed up late in the night reading the Torah, searching it out, telling others how they can also live by these obligations. So it's not that this older brother represents some kind of pathetic creature. No, we should think of him exactly as he's described, as a good, steady, faithful son. But you see, when the Bible says that all have sinned and come short of the glory of God, that does not eradicate the degrees of difference that exist amongst men and women. Right? Not all of us have committed murder. We have all sinned. Not all of us have violated every command in the way another has. So that there is, you can't argue that. He lived better. He stayed home. He shined his shoes. He went to work. He did his business. He was present when he said he would be present. His life, from one perspective, was a better and a more constructive life than his brothers who made a hash of it. But the difference is relative, because they were both equally sinners, both equally in need of mercy. And it was this fact that the elder brother couldn't understand, because he represents the Pharisees. You see, the Pharisees despised the publicans and the sinners because they'd given up on the law. They'd said to themselves, listen, we have broken so much of this law. I mean, we are so messed up. We have so many tickets in our glove box that there is no way in heaven that we're going to be able to get ourselves out of this mess by going down this particular avenue. The law for them was a useless avenue to God. And consequently, the Pharisees said, you are not the people of the law, therefore you are rejected by God, therefore you have no prospect of eternity in the welcome of the Father. They saw sin in quantitative terms. Therefore, they regarded salvation as the rendering of sufficient obedience to the law in order to build up enough credit in their account so that when push came to shove in the matter of the judgment, they would be able to say, yes, we did this and this and this in the debit side, but we did this and this and this in the plus column. And they believed that they were going to be welcomed into heaven on the strength of that. So their approach is the opposite of grace. The absolute opposite of grace. Their approach is one of contentment under legal obligation. And that explains the predicament of the older brother, because he failed to see that sin is not simply acts of wickedness and disobedience, but sin is a heart of rebellion against the Father. And he had a heart of rebellion against his father, expressed differently from the rebellious heart of his younger brother. But nevertheless, he was in the same predicament, and he was in need of the same mercy. And what he deserved, he should not be asking for. And what God was willing to give, there was no basis for him to receive. Well, I hope you're following that. There was for him a discovery that he didn't want to make. Oh no, he's not back, is he? There was for him a sympathy that he could not express. The absence of a forgiving heart on the part of the elder brother is an indication of the fact that the elder brother himself had never understood forgiveness.
you will never be a forgiving person. I will never be a forgiving person until I have discovered the amazing forgiveness that is granted me in the Lord Jesus Christ. And the way in which you offer forgiveness to others, the way in which I respond to others in forgiveness, if it is a grudging, mean-spirited, stay in the garage for the rest of your life forgiveness, it is an indication of the fact that I have not understood the way in which God throws his arms around me, smothers me in kisses, and calls for a party to begin. There is no human explanation for this, you know, is there? No, you see, it's grace. It's grace. And the danger of certain chunks of American evangelical fundamentalism is that it has actually never understood grace. And in the absence of grace, it has lived with lists, and it has lived with obligations, and it has lived with shibboleths, and it has lived with accretions, and it has lived with rules. And it says to people, if you will do this, and if you will meet that, and if you will come there, and if you will fulfill this, then there's a chance, you know. Which is nothing at all about the way that the father grabs the boy up the street, is it? It's all grace. He deserves a hiding. He gets a hug. He deserves to stay down in that mess. He's given a new bedroom. He deserves to walk the streets in his sorry outfit and with his stinky smell of the pigs on him. And he's given a bath and he's given all of the radiance of his father's welcome. It's a wonderful story. And you would think that anybody would want to go to this party, especially his brother. But he refused to go in. Well, why was that? Well, finally, because the very necessity of it all he couldn't understand, or he refused to accept. He resented the irresponsibility and rebellion of his younger brother. After all, he was the picture of loyalty and responsibility and faithfulness and obedience. The elder brother saw himself as spiritually sound, if you like, and healthy. Therefore, he couldn't grasp the reason for which the father so joyfully welcomes the prodigal home. Because he couldn't see that he was as much in need of grace as this useless brother of his. You see, the proud and the self-righteous always feel that they're not treated as well as they deserve. The son looked at this event, this party, this celebration in terms of rewards. After all, that's the way he viewed his relationship with his father. If I do this, I get so many points. And once I get a certain number of points, I get my frequent flyer miles, then maybe I'll get the fattened calf. Something has gone horribly wrong here, for this guy has drawn down all of his credit points. He has no credit points. He's now in the dumper in relationship to credit points. And suddenly it's let the good times roll and the party has begun. What in the world is going on here? The answer is grace. What he receives, he doesn't deserve. The younger son was able to sing a song which his older brother had never fathomed. And so the father explains to the boy, he says, listen, this isn't a reward, this is a must. You need to understand the nature of salvation itself. And what had happened, of course, is what happens today. That the fact that this older brother realized that his younger brother had a relationship with God that was based on something he didn't understand, pointed out to him the fact that his relationship with his father was not as it should be. For those of you who have recently been converted and you have discovered God's grace in all its truth, and you're now surprised that your husband or your father or your brother or your sister are resentful of you in a way that you cannot fully fathom. After all, you simply told them that you have found the answer to your life, that you have discovered forgiveness for your sins. What is the problem with this? Why would they not come to the baptism? Why would they not participate in the celebration? I'll tell you why. Because you have become a catalyst in their lives for showing them that they do not have a relationship with God. They now realize, if this is what it means to know God, I don't know him.
If this is what it means to love the Father, I don't love him. If this is what it means

to be welcomed by his goodness. I never have. And instead of it drawing him in, instead of him falling down at his father's knees and saying,

my younger brother. Because although I haven't been where he's gone, although I haven't seen what he saw, although I haven't participated in what he participated in, Father, I have to tell you, I've been living like a slave in your house. I've been resentful of you. I've been doing things so that people would say, didn't he do well? I've been refraining from doing things simply because I was afraid that I would get caught. But from my heart, Father, I live like a slave in your house. I'm a Pharisee. The father would have taken him in an instant, wouldn't he? After all, it had been a big day for the dad. Earlier in the day, running down the road, the people saying, what happened to Samuel? What's going on in the street? Then they see him coming up the road with an unrecognizable, stinky character. And then a few hours have elapsed, and suddenly people are phoning up to say, could you turn that music down, please? Turn that music down. What do you think's going on here? What happened to Samuel now? And then some of them said, you know, I was watching out my window. I was looking out the kitchen window. I know what it is. The younger boy's back. Came back a royal mess, but apparently a huge party. The older boy came by, and the last I saw, the father and the older boy standing on the doorstep having an unbelievable argument. And it looked to me like the father was saying to him, entreating him, come on, come in. And the last I saw was the older brother turned his back on his father and said, away with you and all of this. And he stomped off back out into the fields. Would anybody choose hell rather than heaven? Yes. Why? Pride. If I go in, I'm going to have to admit that the only way in is on my knees. If I go in, I'm going to have to admit that I am a messed up character as well. I'm not the perfect little daughter. I'm not the exemplary little housewife. Oh, sure, I've kept it going. Yes, the people look and say, yes, 10 points for this and 5 points for that. But inside of my heart, says the individual, I know what I'm really like. And if I am to go in, then I'm going to have to go in on my knee. Oh, I would much rather go in with my head held high, with the people clapping and cheering and congratulating and saying, hey, you made it. Well done. Like that scene in Tommy Boy when it starts and he goes up into the university there at wherever it is, and he's looking on the board to see the results, and he's pushing forward and pushing forward the dreadful, sad life of Chris Farley. But there he is, and he's pushing forward, and eventually he looks and he goes, I got a D. I got a D. I'm going to graduate. I'm going to graduate. And he goes off running through the campus. I'm going to graduate. I did it. You come into church, you're trying to get a D. You gave up on an A a long time ago. A B plus has passed you by. You're down to a B. You got a C average. You're in a C minus. You now hit D. You know that the chances of making it are dwindling with every passing endeavor to try and live like a slave when the Father welcomes you as a son. You see, this message, this Scud missile, this sting in the tail brings in many of us who were reared in Christian homes, who've learned to play the game, who've learned to talk the talk, who've learned to get by on our wits. But when our friends have come now to Christ, and many of them have been radically changed, they have been a catalyst to show us we don't actually know the Father. And instead of bowing our knee and crying out to the Father for mercy, we retreat to our enslavement and our activities and all of our endeavors. And the fact that we are surrounded by so many like us should hold no safety for us, for it is a broad road that leads to destruction, and it is a narrow road that leads to life. Oh, you see God, the Father here in all of his beauty.

0: judgment of God is not God sorting out the human race into a group that he likes that go to heaven and a group that he doesn't like that go to hell. Rather, the picture of him here is a father overflowing with grace and generosity and opening his arms to all. To the boy who did a bunk and made a hash of it. He got lost. And to the boy who stayed home and lost out.
1: 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And as a reminder, this is the final weekend we'll be offering Nancy Guthrie's latest book titled God Does His Best Work with Empty. This is an encouraging book that shows how when we feel empty because of loneliness or loss or discouragement, that's never a problem for the Lord. In fact, he often uses our emptiness as a way to draw us into a deeper relationship with him. And when you get to the final chapter in this book, there's an opportunity for you to deepen your relationship with the Lord following a written prayer. The prayer uses scripture as a basis for talking to God about the emptiness that invades each of our lives. When you read God Does His Best Work with Empty, you'll be challenged to look upward rather than inward. Request your copy today by visiting truthforlife.org. Now here's Alistair to close in prayer.
0: Once again, a hymn helps me. Marvelous grace of our loving Lord, grace that exceeds our sin and our guilt. There on Calvary's mount outpoured, there where the blood of the Lamb was spilt. Marvelous, infinite, matchless grace, freely bestowed on all who believe. You that are longing to see his face, will you this moment his grace receive? Grace, grace, God's grace, grace that will pardon and cleanse within. Grace, grace, God's grace, grace that is greater than all our sin. Father, we pray that you will look upon us in your mercy this night. Do not treat us as our sins deserve. We recognize that we need to be born from above. Otherwise, we cannot see nor enter the kingdom of heaven. Come down, O love divine, and seek thou this soul of mine and visit it with thine own ardor glowing. Lord, grant that those of us who have been away down the road and in a royal mess may come back on our knees and discover the wonder of your loving embrace. And for those of us who've been trapped in a form of self-induced slavery, and we're in the horns of a dilemma now because most of our friends think we are Christians, that we do know you, help us, Lord, to fall down by our beds before we go to sleep tonight and say, Father, I want to know you. I want to live my life to show you all the love I owe you. I'm a seeker of your heart. And then when the morning sun rises over the trees, we'll do that for which we've been created. We will glorify you. We will enjoy you forever. We will praise you still. In Jesus' name we pray. Amen.
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4: Today we're covering a theme that I fear might lose a little of the punch of this series, the theme of discipleship. It is an overworked and overused term, but I'm going to be rather bold in saying it is an underapplied concept. Even though you and I have heard a lot about discipleship, and even though we're now familiar with the word, if the truth were known, most of us still are not discipling. Most of us are still spectators when it comes to ministry. That is not only unwise and unhealthy, it is unbiblical. Matthew chapter 28 is the chapter that includes the final words of Jesus before he ascended from the earth. His last will and testament has been called the Great Commission, which is another way of saying his final challenge to the people that are left to carry on in his place. Most of us could quote the words in verses 19 and 20, for we have heard them all our Christian lives. But right in the center of this, quote, Great Commission, unquote, there is discipleship that most of us have missed. Beginning our reading at verse 16, we find Matthew 28 saying, but the 11 disciples proceeded to Galilee, to the mountain which Jesus had designated. And when they saw him, they worshiped him. But some were doubtful. If you're a struggler, you're in good company. So were some of the disciples. Some still doubted. And Jesus came up and spoke to them, saying, all authority has been given to me in heaven and on earth. Go, therefore, and make disciples of all the nations, baptizing them in the name of the Father and the Son and the Holy Spirit, teaching them to observe all that I command you. And lo, I am with you always, even to the end of the age. There it is, big as life. Make disciples. Now, to do that, you have to go. You need to baptize. You must teach. But the major emphasis of his final word to his church was make disciples. Before we stop off at Luke 14, I'd like to have you go to Mark chapter 3. So it's just a few more pages on. I'd like you to see how this all started. We're going to go back in time some 3 years. And we're going to see Jesus Christ as he begins his ministry. Now, when we do this, you need a little orientation. The world of Jesus' day was a religious world. There were Sadducees, there were Pharisees, there were scribes, there were religious pros. There were people who knew the synagogue talk, and they met faithfully every Saturday. They kept lists in their minds of people that did and did not do the things they expected and required. They had a system of do's and don'ts that would just outrank any legalist today. Jesus came and cut a new swath. He didn't fit into their system. In fact, he saw right through it. And he called a spade a spade. Rather than meeting with them, he called his own band together. And of all things, not one of them was a religionist. Not one. But verse 13 of Mark 3 tells us, he went up to the mountain and summoned those whom he himself wanted. They were summoned, and it says in verse 13, they came to him. Now, when they got to the mountain together and he looked out over this group, it says he appointed 12. Here again, I'm not exactly sure what that means. Perhaps it's at this time he gets down specifically and says, gentlemen, I'm not talking about just part of your time being spent doing this. I'm telling you, I want you to be committed to me. I want it to change your whole profile. I want it ultimately to alter your attitude. I want it to affect the way you make decisions. I want it to make an impact in your home. I want it to so revolutionize you that you are not like you have ever been before spiritually. I want you to be one of the 12. None of them occupied prominent places in the synagogue, nor did any of them belong to the Levitical priesthood. For the most part, they were common laboring men, probably having no professional training beyond the rudiments of knowledge necessary for their vocation. By any standard of sophisticated culture then and now, they would surely be considered as a rather ragged aggregation of souls. Not many noble, not many high, not many mighty, not many significant, not many impressive, says Paul, but God chose people like you and me and appointed us to be his own. So he appointed them to be among the 12. Now verse 14, one of my favorites in all the New Testament. And he appointed the 12 that they might be with him and that he might send them out to preach. There was a summons. There was an appointment. There was an association, which we will call involvement with Christ. And then there was service. One of the greater mistakes the church of this generation makes is snapping people quickly from the birth process and putting them in places requiring maturity prematurely. How many of us went through that and lived through the frustration of serving Jesus Christ before we were ready? We heard one of our missionaries talk about the difficulties connected with the premature birth of their little boy, Alan. And we all understood that baby needs care, needs time, needs attention, needs assistance. Spiritually speaking, we too need time to heal, to get on our feet. We need time with Jesus Christ. Then we're ready to preach. Then we're better ready to serve. The Church of Jesus Christ has become so all fired, involved with service, that very few feel they have the time to just spend time with Christ. The vital role of discipleship has been lost in the mass hysteria of our concept of Christianity. I was a Christian long before I was a disciple. I was working in the church long.

long before I was a disciple. Oh, I knew Christ. I was born into his family by faith in God's Son. I believed in the Bible. I was convinced that the Bible had the answers. But there was a great moment in my life where a man loved me enough to pull me aside and help get me on my feet. And you know, I think before I can say anything else about discipleship, I've got to tell you up front, forget the navigators, okay? Forget Campus Crusade for Christ. Forget campus life. Forget the InterVarsity Christian Fellowship and all of those fine ministries, lest some little hang-up you have with one or more of them will keep you from understanding the New Testament teaching on discipleship, the value of it. Because some of you have been ripped off. Some of you have been offended. Some of you have seen the extreme, and therefore you throw the baby out with the bathwater. I mean, I've seen discipleship, Chuck. You should see how it happens. And then you, when you hear the word, off it goes. Not for me. Forget all of those bad things. Jesus says, make disciples. Jesus did make disciples. But the question is, does it work? I mean, can anyone ultimately tell if you have really been with Jesus? So that your roots were put down deeply and you caught a vision of life like Christ? I'm glad you asked that. Look at the book of Acts chapter 4, and I'll answer it for you. Chapter 4, verse 4. Now, we're jumping back and forth in time. We began at the end of Jesus' ministry. We went back to the beginning of Jesus' ministry. Now in Acts 4, we go to that time when he has left the earth and the disciples are left to carry on. And they are now the talk of the country. Their strange ministry is revolutionizing the world in which they live. And they are making the religious people terribly nervous, terribly uneasy. In fact, they're doing things like street meetings and public healings, etc. So now a few of the hotshots, chapter 4, with a squint eye, began to look at these strange disciples with a jaundiced eye. Verse 4, many of those who heard the message believed, and the number of the men came to be about 5,000. And it came about on the next day that their rulers and elders and scribes were gathered together in Jerusalem. Notice the group, rulers, elders, and scribes. And Annas the high priest was there, and so was Caiaphas, and so was John and Alexander, names we don't know, but familiar to those in that day. The religious moguls, the bosses of the church, the established synagogue world of that day, they were all there, along with those who were of high priestly descent. And it says, all of them. This is a large group of men. And when they had placed them in the center, whom? Well, specifically Peter and John, but implying the disciples, those that had been with Christ. They put them in the center and they began to press away with questions concerning what they were doing, what's going on. When they placed him in the center, they began to inquire, by what power, in what name have you done this? Peter, filled with the Holy Spirit, said to them, rulers and elders of the people, if we are on trial today for a benefit done to a sick man as to how this man has been made well, let it be known to all of you and to all the people of Israel that by the name of Jesus Christ the Nazarene, whom you crucified, whom God raised from the dead, by this name, this man stands here before you in good health. He is the stone which was rejected by you, the builders, but which became the very cornerstone. And there is salvation in no other name, no one else, for there is no other name under heaven that has been given among men by which we must be saved. Wow, the courage that took to say that in front of those inquisitors. Think of it. This is Peter. This is John. These are men who were ignorant in the eyes of the world.

stroking their beards, staring into the faces of these courageous, secure, confident men, the religious rulers began to see something different in their lives. Verse 13, as they observed the confidence of Peter and John, they understood that they were uneducated and untrained men. They were marveling and began to recognize them as what? As having been with Jesus. That's something. They looked into their faces. They listened to their answers. They studied them. And they said, these are Jesus' men. Significant to anybody else? Hey, they're now out doing the job. Christ has left the earth. The thing that has marked their lives is that they are just like Christ. They didn't see them as Peter and John and James and Matthew and Andrew. They saw them as Jesus' men. They were different. They had been discipled. They were different. I would wish that many, many Christians who are impacted by our ministry would become disciples. And there's no way to gauge how many or who. I would consider it a successful decade if at the end of the decade, many of the Christians who have been onlookers, satisfied with a mediocre Christianity, got off the fence and became Jesus people. In the full true sense of that name, Jesus people. People whose consciences are pricked by wrong. People who hate anything that smacks of an inauthentic lifestyle. People who realize not only their treasure, but their very lives are not their own. They've been bought with a price. People whose profession, no matter what the profession may be, whose vocation, whose profession, blue collar, white collar, whatever, is bathed in their Christianity. People who take God seriously. People who have a sense and a depth and a level of consecration that is unlike the multitudes who just kind of go along. Now we're ready for Luke chapter 14. Back into Jesus' ministry, and we're going toward the middle of it now as we land in this 14th chapter. And as you would expect, we find a crowd following him. I can hear their stomachs growling. I can see their eyes bugging out onto their cheekbones, thinking another miracle is about to happen. Come and watch it happen, folks. And there's a crowd and there's noise and there are people milling around back behind him as he's walking up ahead. And suddenly he turns around and he says, wait, you cannot be my disciple. If you cannot be my disciple, three separate times, and immediately thins the ranks. Suddenly they are stunned with the realization that he's not interested in drawing a crowd and having great numbers follow him. He's interested in disciples. Look at verse 25. Great multitudes were going along with him. I'm going to say it because you know it is true. There are some who are just going along with the ministry. Just kind of slipping in and out, not getting close enough for it to make much difference, but just close enough to enjoy the benefits. You like being with us, and there's a part of this ministry that is really attractive, and certainly beats what's going on at the place where you live and for what other reasons you kind of gone

long. And you picked up enough of the language to say, well, that's fine. Yeah, that's good. That certainly beats this. But it has not come much deeper than the shallow, superficial level of, well, yeah, okay, I'll believe in Christ. Yeah, that's fine. Yeah, sure. I can't get to heaven on my own. Christ died for me. That's for me. But stay out of my life. Don't push me. Now, I'll run the business my way. I've always believed this about the home, and that's the way it's going to stay. Or I've got my privacy, and what goes on there is nobody's business, including God's. That's part of going along with Him. Jesus says, wait a minute. He turns, verse 25, and I can just see that long index finger pointing directly into some faces. You mark the words. Verse 26, he cannot be my disciple. It ends with those words. Verse 27, he cannot be my disciple. It ends with those words. Verse 33, so therefore, no one of you can be my disciple who does not. So he spells out the requirements. What is expected of this level of consecration? Okay, hang on. You think it's been tough so far? Just wait a few minutes. Verse 26. If anyone comes to me and does not hate his own father and mother and wife and children and brothers and sisters, yes, and even his own life, he cannot be my disciple. Whew. You know, open the door so we can leave. I mean, how can that be? Skeptics get a hold of a verse like this and they turn backflips with delight. See there, you say there are no contradictions in the Bible. Jesus is the one that says we're to honor father and mother, and yet he comes along and says we're to hate father and mother. And you're the one that says the home is all important and it's so important how we live, and he says we're to hate sister and brother and kids. And I mean, if you can't do that, you can't be one of his disciples. Close the book and we're on our way. Totally confused. Now, you know in your own intelligent mind that that is not true. Maybe you can't explain what it does mean, but you know that God does not contradict himself. Certainly not the teachings of Christ or any of these that wrote in Scripture. This is what I will call language of accommodation. Jesus is a realist. He knows that in personal relationships, now hear this well, there was always the competition of loyalty, always. There is a loyalty factor connected with any personal relationship in the Christian's life. And Christ says, I am to come out first. So if I am a single person and I am dating a young woman who is a single person and I realize this young woman is not good for my spiritual life, something must be changed or she can never be the woman for my life. That's hating brother or sister. If I am hearing counsel from God and it is straight from His Word and it is clearly delineated as direction from Him, and His will for my life, I cannot allow my wife or my children to discount what He has said. Illustration. I have a friend who back in the Vietnam War was a chaplain. This chaplain, while overseas, had a significant ministry in the lives of a number of men who were in the paratroop organization. And a number of them were not only led to Christ, but were being discipled by this fine, clear-thinking, sharp, believing chaplain. It came time for him to come home. He had a wife, and as I recall, two, perhaps three children waiting for him in the States. God began to move on his heart. He began to wrestle with what he should do. Should he take it and go right on home, or should he stay? He stayed. I am not saying that that is God's will for every chaplain. I am not saying that that is God's plan for any other person. I'm saying for this friend of mine who stayed another term.

0: It was God's will for him. In that sense, he hated wife and children. In the priority level of loyalty as it comes to personal relationships, Christ must be first. As you apply this, understand that all of Scripture is to bear on those kind of decisions. Guard against being a, quote, Jesus-only person. The Lord told me to do this, and so I left my wife, or I left my husband. The Lord led me to, and then you fill it in. Understand that if you take this out of context, and if you twist it to make it say what you want it to say, why, you can level anybody with the words, the Lord led me or told me. What Jesus is talking about is the issue of competition, the loyalty of those personal relationships. Christ must be first. You're not a disciple if he isn't.
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5: NBC News Radio, I'm Rob Martier. The U.S. and Iran have reportedly agreed in principle to a deal to wind down the war. That's according to the New York Times, which cited a senior U.S. official. The official told the outlet that some of the most sensitive issues have yet to be resolved. This comes after President Trump said earlier today that negotiations with Iran are proceeding in an orderly and constructive manner. The president of Iran also said today that his country is ready to assure the world they are not seeking nuclear weapons. Senator Cory Booker is criticizing President Trump's handling of Iran. The New Jersey Democrat told CNN State of the Union the president has gotten the United States into a situation that's worse than what it was before. Booker argued that Iran didn't have enriched uranium before Trump's first term, but now they have it because of the president. He also claimed the deal the U.S. is reportedly close to making with Iran would give Iran more money to fund their terrorist proxies. Booker went on to say that Iran has put America in a stalemate and the president has been played as a fool. Red Cross officials say all of their shelter centers in the evacuation zone in Orange County, California, are full or nearly full. Sharon Reardon reports.
6: Most people have taken refuge at one of their six centers say they're grateful, but
7: pretty distraught just because we can't go back home.
6: It's due to the real possibility that a 7,000-gallon tank filled with dangerous chemicals is in imminent danger of exploding. The tank is located at GKN Aerospace in Garden Grove. However, all residents impacted by the evacuation orders are still welcome at the shelters for services. Meanwhile, the Orange County Fairgrounds has officially been activated to take in up to 100 RVs due to the evacuation order.
5: Swedish driver Felix Rosenqvist edged David Malukas to win the Indianapolis 500. The margin of victory was just half a car length. It's the first Indy 500 win for Rosenqvist. Rob Martier, NBC News Radio. Two New Jersey lawmakers say all ICE detainees held at Newark's Delaney Hall should be freed after touring the facility over the weekend. Senator Andy Kim and Congressman Robert Menendez Jr. showed up to support detainees who had begun a hunger strike over spoiled food.
8: They talked about the inhumane treatment, talked about the poor food. They talked about the water tasting disgusting. I myself drank from the fountain. It's certainly problems that we need to make sure we're following up on.
5: Senator Kim also said he'd met with several 18-year-old girls who told him they'd be graduating from high school if they had not been arrested. Pope Leo is set to issue landmark new guidance on preserving human dignity in the face of artificial intelligence. The Pope, who has been an outspoken critic of AI's potential to erode human values, will release an encyclical on the topic Monday. He will be joined in Vatican City by Catholic figures and Chris Ola, a co-founder of the AI company Anthropic. Last week, the Pope launched a new commission on artificial intelligence, citing its potential effects on human beings and on humanity as a whole. The CDC is expanding its power to keep individuals from Ebola-stricken countries from entering the United States. Lisa Carton reports.
9: The agency says the move is in the interest of public health and includes lawful permanent U.S. residents, green card holders who've been in the Democratic Republic of Congo, Uganda, or South Sudan within the last 21 days are now banned from entering the U.S. through mid-June. The change announced Friday expands the agency's existing travel restrictions tied to the outbreak of the rare strain of Ebola, which has no approved vaccine or treatments.
5: Arlington National Cemetery has been adorned with thousands of American flags on the graves for Memorial Day weekend. Members of the 3rd U.S. Infantry Regiment, also known as the Old Guard, place flags at the Tomb of the Unknown Soldier. About 250,000 flags in all were placed during the event. Rob Martier, NBC News Radio.
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11: If in a moment of weakness you think in your heart, I'm going to do it, if you'll just stop and ask yourself this one single question: what are the lasting consequences of this act? If you, in just a brief few seconds of pure reasoning, ask yourself the question, and don't let Satan slip the line under that to say, but nobody will ever know, because

0: Because you don't know that. Ask yourself this question: what are the lasting consequences of this act? My friend, more than likely, you won't do it.
1: Impulsive decisions, those quick choices we make, are often motivated by emotion and desire and fail to consider the long-term results. Today on In Touch, the teaching ministry of Dr. Charles Stanley, we continue our study of the book of 2 Samuel. 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
0: If you'll turn to 2 Samuel chapter 11. 2 Samuel chapter 11. And tonight we're coming to one of the two passages that most people think about when they think about David. One's Goliath and the other is Bathsheba. So I want us to read the first five verses, and I want to give you a little background, and then I want to talk about a moment of weakness. So I want you to get a pencil and piece of paper, and a good-sized piece of paper tonight, because I believe the Lord will say something to you if you allow Him that will make a difference in your life and may protect you from some difficulty, a heartache, a hardship, a trial, misfortune, embarrassment, something every father ought to be able to share with their sons and daughters, at least to some degree. So a moment of weakness. Chapter 11, verse 1. It came to pass after the year was expired, at the time when kings go forth to battle, that David sent Joab, that's his commanding general now, and his servants with him, and all Israel, and they destroyed the children of Ammon and besieged Rabbah, but David tarried still at Jerusalem. And it came to pass in an evening tide, and that was a little late on in the afternoon, that David arose from off his bed, walked upon the roof of the king's house, and from the roof he saw a woman washing herself. And the woman was very beautiful to look upon. And David sent and inquired after the woman, and one said, "Is not this Bathsheba, the daughter of Eliam, the wife of Uriah the Hittite?" And David sent messengers and took her, and she came in unto him, and he lay with her, for she was purified from her uncleanness, and she returned unto her house. And the woman conceived, and sent and told David, and said, "I am with child." Here is the man at the pinnacle, at the very peak of his glory, and all of a sudden he takes a plunge. A shadow begins to loom over the life of the one man that all of Israel thought they could put their trust in and never fail them. Which ought to be a warning to you and to me: don't ever put your faith in any man or in any woman, because everybody has at least one clay foot. And here is an example, not only of a fall, but a beautiful example of God's forgiveness. So when you and I come, and we've been through 1 Samuel and now the 10 chapters of 2 Samuel, and everything we've seen about David just made us say, rah, rah, rah for David. And I want to tell you, my friend, when we come to this chapter, don't criticize him too harshly, because God, even though he chastened him, the Bible says that God forgave him and loved him, and he still remained the king of Israel. So if you recall that at this particular time, that the scripture teaches us that around the springtime, the soldiers went out to battle. That was the most convenient time to battle. It wasn't too cold, wasn't too hot. But on this occasion, David, who always led his men in battle, decided to stay at home. And Joab, who is his commanding general, was leading the fight. And more than likely, David by now felt like that he'd taken care of most of the big armies and the stronger enemies. So he would let his commanding general take charge. And so he's at home. And he was resting in the afternoon and walking around the top of the palace there. He looked down and saw a very lovely, very beautiful woman taking a bath. When he saw her, his manly lust got the best of him. And he sent somebody to find out who she was. And he called her, and the scripture says that he brought her to the palace. Now, what you have to remember is that the king in those days was a sovereign unto himself. They could have this law today. If they changed their mind tomorrow, then whatever they said tomorrow was the law. Whatever they said was the law. So the king was the sovereign unto himself. If David said, "Bring Uriah's wife," nobody questioned that. Neither Uriah nor Bathsheba. And of course, on this occasion, Uriah did not know anything about it. Uriah, her husband. So the scripture says he brought Bathsheba to his house. And the language of the 20th century, he went to bed with her. And the scripture says that sometime later he found out that she was going to have a baby. And as a result of that, he called Uriah, her husband, off the battlefield and said, was asking about the battle and said, "Why don't you go home and spend the night with your wife?" And it's interesting what he said in the 11th verse of

11th chapter, Uriah said to David, the ark and Israel and Judah abide in tents. And my lord Joab and the servants of my lord are encamped in the open fields. Shall I then go into mine house to eat and to drink and to lie with my wife? As thou livest and as thy soul liveth, I will not do this thing, which was defiance of what David said. But it wasn't a motivation of defiance. It was a motivation of love and loyalty and devotion to his commanding general Joab and to David, his king. And of course, David couldn't say anything about that. That is a confession of a man who not only was guilty, listen, he was guilty of adultery. He was guilty of murder, because what he did when he couldn't get rid of Uriah any other way and make him go to bed with his wife, he sent him out and he sent a note to Joab. He said, Joab, when you attack the city, get close to the walls of the city, but pull back from Uriah and be sure that he is slain in battle. That's exactly what he did. So he was guilty of adultery. He was guilty of deliberate murder of one of his choicest soldiers. He was guilty of lying. He was guilty of deceit. He was guilty of involving other people in his crime and in his sin. He was guilty of bringing a mark and a shadow over the whole nation of Israel. And yet, in spite of that, the Bible says that through Nathan, pointing out his sin, he confessed his sin, repented of it. And I think a beautiful example of his repentance is Psalm 51. And the Bible says that God forgave him of his sin. But what I want to deal with here is this, that here is David, the strong, valiant king, man of God, pinnacle of his time of service before God with the whole nation of Israel. And in a moment, and I'm sure that may not have been the first time he ever saw that woman take a bath. In a moment of weakness, he sent for her, and he knew what he intended to do before he ever sent for her. So it was a deliberate act on his part. I want us to analyze a moment of weakness, because all of us, now let's get real honest now, let's face it. All of us have our moments of weakness. It may be to steal, it may be to lie. It may be to be deceptive. It may be to gossip. It may be immorality. It may be sensuality. But everybody has a weakness at some time or the other, or a number of weaknesses that we have to deal with in our life. So I want us to analyze a moment of weakness, because so many people have fallen in a given moment. You may have walked into the same situation many times in your life and have come out victorious, but one moment of weakness, and down, you and I have seen many people go down in a moment of weakness. So I want us to analyze it, and I want us to see seven things by it. So if you want to put a heading on this, you just put analysis of a moment of weakness, because I want us to analyze it, seven aspects of that. The first thing I want to say, number one, is it is a universal problem. I've never met anybody that didn't have some weakness. If you'll start all the way back from the Garden of Eden and go all the way through, every single person in the Bible that has any part of their life described at all, you can see their weakness. All right, so the first thing is that it's a universal problem. Now, if you say, I've got all strengths and no weaknesses, I want to tell you, you're on your way to a big, surprising collapse. Weaknesses in the lives of God's people, as well as the unbelievers, is a universal problem. All of us need to understand that. The second thing is this, and that is, the most spiritual of God's people have their weaknesses. And so often people can look at someone else and say, well, now, if I had her spirituality, or if I had his spirituality, or if I knew the scriptures like she knows them or he knows them, then I'm sure I will overcome my weaknesses. And I want to tell you, that's not necessarily true. The strongest and most spiritual of God's servants, men and women and young people, have their weaknesses they have to deal with. So you see, if you isolate yourself and say, well, if I were so-and-so and I had so-and-so, I wouldn't be like this. No, that's not true. Because you look back to a man like David. Think of all the Psalms he wrote, the tremendous insight into God that David had. And a man who had a revelation from God in the Old Testament, probably unequaled until we get to the New Testament. The insights into God that he and his son Solomon had, and both of them had the same problem. All right, the third thing I want you to notice here is this, that moments of weakness, now we said, first of all, they're universal. Secondly, the most spiritual of God's people have their moments of weakness. Third thing I want you to notice is this, that oftentimes they come after periods of great success. These moments of weakness, when someone falls, oftentimes come after periods of

great success. I think we have to look at his life and realize that he'd been so successful, I'm sure he must have thought he had a right to enjoy himself, but not with another man's wife. He did have the right by the sovereign to given to a king. He may have thought within himself, well, it's my privilege to go to bed with Bathsheba if I choose to. But it wasn't his privilege in God's eyes. Overconfidence breeds all kinds of, listen, of half-truths. It may look like the truth up here, but when you look beneath it, it is a lie straight out of hell. And here was a man, not out of a period of weariness, but rather out of a period of overconfidence because of his success. All right? The fourth thing under that analysis is this. Oftentimes, it comes after a period of relaxation and idleness. And this, too, is true of David. A period of relaxation and idleness. Here he was, not going out to battle as normal, and he decided that he would just stay at home through this season of war during the spring. And I'll tell you why I know he was idle. He was asleep in the afternoon. Now, a king who is running his business and doing the things he ought to be doing shouldn't have been lying around a little slothful and indolent in the afternoon when there was so much to be done because a king was a very, very busy man. So he's just taking it easy, slumbering away in the afternoon, and David had allowed himself to become idle. But now, instead of seeking the Lord, instead of seeking God's guidance and his direction and filling his mind and heart with the things of God, David has allowed himself to become idle. In his period of relaxation, he has become idle, and Satan caught him right at a moment of weakness. Now, all of us have heard all of our life that an idle mind is the devil's workshop. You absolutely but believe that it's true. God never intends for us to be idle. And this is why I say, now I don't want you to think that I'm opposed to retirement. I am opposed to retirement if it means suddenly become idle and do nothing. I believe if God blesses you to the point and you can cease working in your present vocation, then you ought to offer yourself to God as full-time as your mind and body will allow to serve the living God until Jesus sees fit to call you home. Man, when you get excited about Jesus Christ and you see God doing things in your life, you don't want to sit around and rust out. You want to give your life away. And the more you give yourself and the longer you give yourself, I believe the natural tendency is to live longer. But here he was, relaxing in idleness. And David got in trouble with an idle mind, relaxing, indolent, and becoming a little bit lazy, just idling away the afternoons when he had a tremendous responsibility as the king of Israel. So we have to be careful, not only after successes, whether you feel weary or whether you feel overconfident, but in those times of relaxation and idleness, you should not allow it. Number five. A moment of weakness that results in disobedience has its root in previous disobedience. Now get that one down. That a moment of weakness that results in disobedience has its root in previous disobedience. You say, well, now wait a minute. What about David? Because he'd been faithful to the Lord all these years. How can you say that this moment of weakness whereby he committed an immoral act, a sensual act, how can you say that this stems from a previous root disobedience? Well, it has to. It always does. We don't just suddenly sin with no root cause of it. There is a root cause. Let me tell you what it is with David. You'll recall that when Saul, he promised him one wife and gave him another one. He promised him Michael, but then he gave Michael to someone else. So he finally got Michael after Saul died. Then he got Abigail. He was going to kill Abigail's husband, but he didn't do that. God prevented him from doing that. Then he took another wife called Ahinoam, I believe is her name. Then he took four more in Hebron and a whole bunch of them in Jerusalem. So David violated the law of God by having so many wives. So here David has fallen in the same trap that God warned the kings of Israel. There are several specific things that God said the kings were not to become involved in, and he did. And God allowed it, but it was not the perfect plan, the perfect will of God, and was not his will for David. But he just sort of did that. And you see, being the king, he was a sovereign to himself, and he could make his own rules, and David made some mistakes. He had a problem of sensuality back there somewhere because one wife wasn't sufficient for him, nor was two, nor were three, nor was seven, nor were no telling how many he had. And if he didn't have a root problem there, he would not have fallen so quickly with Bathsheba. So when you and I look around and we say, Lord, what is my weakness? Or in a moment of weakness, we may fall in some area. You can look.

back to say, what is the root cause? And you see, if you have a tendency in some area, then you need to begin to deal with a root. Number six, a moment of weakness, get this down, a moment of weakness can

0: And the only thing that mattered to him was that he gratified the lust of his flesh at that moment, not thinking about all that God had done for him in the past, and the goodness and the graciousness and the kindness and the generosity and the protection, and the fact that God had turned the whole nation of Israel in love and loyalty to him. But in that moment of weakness, what he did not recognize or refused to take time to recognize, what he could destroy of the past in that moment of weakness. And everybody found out about it after a while. Their loyalty, their love, their disappointment, all began to affect the people of God. And not only that, when other nations would hear about that, they would think, well, the people will not follow David, and they would just mount up their own courage for an attack upon the nation of Israel. Then the seventh thing, a moment of weakness when we disobey God can result in painful and lasting consequences. Painful and lasting consequences. When in a moment of weakness we fall, disobey God, it can result in painful and lasting consequences. Now, we'll go into more detail later, but let me just give you a little summary of what happened. First of all, David ended up killing a man, stealing, lying, cheating, being exposed. The baby died. In his own family, there was a rape. In his own family, there was a murder. His own son Absalom rebelled against him and took the kingdom away from him for a period of time. His son Absalom was finally killed by his right-hand man, Joab. And when Nathan said to him, the sword will not depart out of your family, if you look in verse 10 of chapter 12, now therefore the sword shall never depart from thine house, because you despise me and have taken the wife of Uriah the Hittite to be thy wife. Nathan said, all the rest of your days, as a result of the consequence of this sin, the sword shall never depart from your life. And if you'll read from chapter 11 on to the rest of the end of this book of 2 Samuel, you'll find out how God did exactly what Nathan said. The lasting consequence was not worth the act. Now think about this, and I want to say this to young people as well as adults. If in a moment of weakness you think in your heart, I'm going to do it, if you'll just stop and ask this yourself this one single question: what are the lasting consequences of this act? If you, in just a brief few seconds of pure reasoning, ask yourself the question, what are the consequences? What are the future consequences of this act? And don't let Satan slip the lion under that to say, but nobody will ever know, because you don't know that. Ask yourself this question: what are the lasting consequences of this act? My friend, more than likely, you won't do it.
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2: When it comes to investing in eternity, you're talking about investing in something that lasts forever. The only thing on this earth that is going to last forever is the soul of a person. The Bible says one of these days, this earth, it's all going to be burned up, it's all going to be gone. Heavens and earth are going to blow away, and new heavens and a new earth. What will remain for eternity is your soul, my soul, and the soul of every person who's ever lived. The Bible says it is appointed unto man once to die, but after this the judgment. Not once to die and that be the end of you. So when we think about investing in eternity, we're talking about investing in people's lives all over the world who desperately need to hear the truth of the gospel of Jesus Christ. The reason you may be a Christian is because somebody told you. And the reason somebody told you is because somebody sent someone and made it possible for you to hear. You heard, you believed, you trusted Jesus Christ as your personal Savior. He made you a brand new creature in Christ. Your whole life has been changed. There is a world of people out there, first of all, who've never heard. Many of them have heard, but have not believed. Does that mean we have to stop telling them? No. We have to keep on telling them. Keep on shouting the truth of the gospel of Jesus Christ to the ends of the earth.
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5: 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They've been trained to search thoroughly, to not overlook anything. Night and day they search, and they do not give up easily. In the parable of the lost sheep, Jesus tells us about the shepherd who goes searching. Now, I used to picture him wandering the grassy knolls, glancing here and there, but that does not really depict the shepherd's quest. No, instead he's pursuing, he's uncovering brush, he's tracking down and doing whatever it takes to recover that lost sheep. Do you have a loved one who has wandered away from Christ? Remember what Jesus said in Luke chapter 15. He goes after the lost sheep until he finds it. So don't lose hope, friend. Jesus is into search and rescue, and he's not about to give up on your lost loved one.
6: An eccentric millionaire had a home he wanted to sell, so he nailed a sign to a telephone pole in the neighborhood with a picture of a car and $25,000 in big letters. But the fine print said, "Car comes with garage attached to lovely three-bedroom, two-bath house." The person who ultimately got the car and the house discovered a value beyond his wildest dreams, just for stopping and reading the details. Many people are unaware of the true value of knowing God because they haven't slowed down long enough to explore who He is. 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
8: 2 Samuel 22, 2 and 3 says, "The Lord is my rock, my fortress, and my Savior. My God is my rock, in whom I find protection. He is my shield, the strength of my salvation, and my stronghold, my high tower, my Savior, the one who saves me from violence."
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2: Regeneration is solely the work of God's grace in your soul by the divine initiative. And you're being rescued from the kingdom of darkness and from the state of the flesh is by God's grace and by God's grace alone.
3: You heard the gospel, and your friend heard the gospel. Why did you become a believer, and your friend did not? This is the Saturday edition of Renewing Your Mind. I'm glad you're with us today. We're in a series by R.C. Sproul, and we're considering the five solas of the Reformation. And today he considers sola gratia, grace alone.
2: We're going to continue with our series of study on the five solas of the Protestant Reformation, and closely related to the doctrine of sola fide is the doctrine of sola gratia, which means literally by grace alone. Now, in the Middle Ages, in the Roman Catholic Church, of course, the leading theologian was St. Thomas Aquinas, and the church since that time has referred to Thomas as the angelic doctor, the doctor angelicus, the doctor of the angels. They have another nickname for the great Saint Augustine, who ministered at the end of the 4th century and into the beginning of the 5th century. And Augustine's nickname is Dr. Gratia. That is, he's known as the doctor of grace in church history because he is the one who first formulated this idea of sola gratia. And so we look back to Augustine and the controversies in which he was involved to get a source of understanding of this idea of sola gratia. Let's look first at the historical provocation that led to this phrase in the teaching of Augustine, and it came about in the so-called Pelagian controversy that took place roughly around the turn of the century from the 4th to the 5th centuries. And it began when Pelagius was a British monk who came to Rome to visit Rome and heard of the reputation of the great Augustine. But when he came to Rome, he was appalled by the behavioral patterns and the licentiousness of members of the church and those who were professing Christ. They seemed to be living godless lives. And so, in a very real sense, Pelagius wanted to be a reformer of the morals of the Christian church of his day. And he was disturbed by a famous prayer that had been written by Saint Augustine, where in that prayer, Augustine said this, "O God, grant what thou dost command, and command what thou dost desire." Now, the second part of the prayer, that God would command from his creatures whatever it was pleasing for God to command, Pelagius certainly agreed that God had the right to impose obligations on the creatures that he has formed in his own image. He believed that God was morally sovereign in that he is the lawgiver, not we. We are not the ones who create the law of God. No problem with that part of the prayer. It was the first part of the prayer that distressed him so greatly, in which Augustine said, "O Lord, grant what thou dost command." Pelagius was puzzled by that. He said, "Why would you ask God to grant you?" A grant is a gift, after all. "Why would you ask God to grant you whatever he commands?" That indicates that God is commanding that you do something that without this grant, without this gift, you cannot do. Well, this is exactly what Augustine was saying. Augustine was saying that God gave his law to man in creation, and man was created to mirror

reflect the character of God. God is holy, and we were created with a mandate to be holy, a mandate to be righteous, a mandate to be perfect. But Augustine says, in the fall, man was ruined as he fell into a corrupt status by which it was no longer possible for that human being to obey all of the commands of God, that man was no longer morally able or morally powerful enough to live a perfect life. And so that the only way we could become righteous would be through God's help, through God's gift of grace. So it's one thing to consider man in creation. It's another thing to consider man in his fallen condition. In his created original situation, man could be righteous, according to Augustine, after the fall. Because of original sin, man could no longer obey the law of God. Now again, remember that the doctrine of original sin does not refer specifically to the first sin, the original one, you know, the first one that got everybody in trouble. Now what original sin defines or describes in theology is the result of that first sin, the result being the fallen corruption that was the subsequent judgment of God upon the first sin. So that after Adam's sin, after Adam and Eve fell, then their future descendants are born in sin, born with this human nature that is corrupt by birth and is no longer able to achieve righteousness. That's why Augustine said, since the fall, for us to do anything right requires the grace of God. Now, this is where Pelagius objected. He said that the sin of Adam affected only Adam. There was no transfer to his progeny of the consequences of this sin. We only sin not because we're born sinners, but we only sin when we imitate what Adam did. That we are those who ape our original father when we sin. But Adam's sin did not do anything to change the constituent nature of humanity. We are born today in the same condition as Adam was when he was first created, so that we have the same abilities, the same powers that Adam had when God first made him. Pelagius went on to say that we as human beings still have the power to live perfect lives without grace. Now, it's not that he was opposed to grace. He said, not only can we theoretically live perfect lives without the grace of God, but there are people, in fact, many people, who achieve that and who actually live righteous lives. Now, it's made more difficult because so many people have echoed and imitated Adam by copying, being copycat sinners, as it were, that we now live in a society, an environment where there's so much sin that that makes it hard for the person who still has the constituent nature of the original Adam to make it through life without sinning because there are these negative pressures all around him. But still, the ability is there. The moral ability to perfection remains in the soul and the heart of human beings since Adam. Now, he went on to say that grace helps. He wasn't opposed to grace. His concept was this, that grace facilitates living a righteous life. And of course, the word facilitate means to make easier. But grace, Pelagius insisted, is not necessary for a person to be righteous. So that was the issue and that provoked so much of Augustine's insightful teaching on the fall of man and on the doctrine of election or of predestination.
Now, as a result,

result of this conflict, the church of that time roundly and soundly condemned Pelagius as a heretic and completely rejected Pelagian theology, not only in the 5th century, but again in the first three canons of the Council of Trent in the 16th century. The church reaffirmed its judgment against Pelagianism. And in fact, in the 5th century, the church ruled in favor of St. Augustine vis-a-vis Pelagius. And the principal idea of Augustine can be summarized with these words: moral inability. Namely, that the fall was so radical and so corrupt, sin so invaded our humanity, that we are born in a state that the Bible describes in terms of being in a state of spiritual death or in bondage to sin, and saying that we are morally impotent to do the things of God. Augustine said there can be an outward conformity to the law of God from unconverted people and unregenerate people, what Calvin would later call civic righteousness or civic virtue. There are still parents that have a natural love for their children and so on, but there is no inclination or desire of the human heart for the things of God, because the heart of fallen humanity is now a heart of stone. And in that heart, it only has wicked desires continually. And Augustine said, even after conversion, that our best works, even with the assistance of divine grace, are splendid vices, because sin is so damaging that it attaches itself to us even after conversion until we are glorified by God in heaven. And so Augustine is saying, without God's doing the work, we are powerless to do spiritual good. Now, that was the issue then. There emerged, after this initial dispute, a so-called middle ground position by a man by the name of John Cassianus, whose anglicized name is John Cassian. And Cassian was disturbed about some elements of Augustine's teaching, and though he rejected pure Pelagianism, gave a modified view, which since that time has come to be described as, quote, semi-Pelagianism. And that means partial Pelagianism. And let me just give you a brief recapitulation of the seven main points of Cassian's semi-Pelagian position as he originally articulated, and I deal with that again in the book Willing to Believe, as I mentioned in the first lecture. The first point of Cassian and his supporters was this, that Augustine's views are new and represent a departure from the teaching of the church fathers, especially Tertullian, Ambrose, and Jerome. Cassian himself was a student of Chrysostom, and he believed that Augustine was taking the church in a new direction. Second, Augustine's teaching on predestination as it related to sola gratia, quote, cripples the force of preaching, of reproof, and moral energy, and plunges men into despair and introduces a fatal necessity. And so what the fundamental point was this, that Cassianus believed that God's grace is necessary for salvation. It's not just something that helps, but it's absolutely essential for salvation. And semi-Pelagianism then and now believes that there really was a fall in Adam. There really was a change in the constituent nature of human beings after the sin of Adam and Eve, and that this fall did very serious damage to the moral capacity and moral power of fallen human beings. Semi-Pelagianism acknowledges that we are born sinners and that we have an inherent corruption, that the will, the soul, and the heart are severely weakened by sin. However, it is not so serious that man

is left in a state of complete moral inability with respect to the things of God. Let me go back to this summary of Cassian. Though God's grace is necessary for salvation and assists the human will in doing good, it is man, not God, who must, in the final analysis, will that which is good. Grace is given, quote, in order that he who has begun to will may be assisted, not to give the power to have faith itself. In other words, what they are saying historically is that the initial conversion of man and the coming to Christ is a synergistic work. It is a cooperative venture between God's grace and man's will. If God gives us no grace, we could hear the preaching of the gospel every day and never come to faith because we could not exercise faith without God's help. And the help that God gives us to exercise grace and to come to Christ for our salvation is a necessary aid for that to happen. But that grace that assists people to come to Christ and to embrace him in faith is resistible. So God the Holy Spirit, in his grace, helps, woos, illumines, attends the preaching of the gospel to stoop to our weakness because we are severely weakened by the fall. But in the fall, there remains, as I've said in other contexts, a little island of righteousness unaffected by the fall, where still there is this power left in the will that can be stirred by the fallen person while there is yet unconverted and unregenerated. There is still the power in the will to either accept the offer and the assistance of grace or to reject it. The choice is ours. Again, we couldn't be saved without grace because we're so weak. But we're not so weak that God actually has to create faith in us for us to come. He offers his assistance. If we accept it, we are saved. If we don't, we are lost. And of course, it's up to us to make the choice. That's why so much of evangelism in semi-Pelagian camps focuses attention on the human decision. This is decisional conversion. The way you become a Christian is you make a decision to follow Christ. Now, obviously, both sides of this controversy believe that people are called upon to make decisions and to make choices. Every day, I'm confronted with a myriad opportunities of possible choices that I can choose to do this or to do that, to go one way or to go another way. And the church is always called to make that decision, to follow Christ, to choose the things of God. But here we're talking about the initial point of conversion, where we are transformed from the kingdom of darkness to the kingdom of life, where we are raised from spiritual death to spiritual life. There we want to know how the will is involved. And what the reformers, Calvin and Luther, taught following Augustine was that in the fall, the power of making choices freely was not lost, that human beings are created with certain faculties by God. We are given a mind with which to think. We are given a heart with which to have affections. And we are given a will by which to make choices. That is, we are volitional creatures, creatures who are held responsible for our decisions that we make and the choices that we make that are of a moral sort. So, Calvin, Luther, Augustine, Edwards all believed that in the fall, the will of man was not destroyed, that man is still a volition.

rational creature, that he still makes choices. The problem is that will is imprisoned by sin. And so that the choices we make are made according to our sinful impulses, our sinful desires. You think of a person who is a drug addict or an alcoholic or something like that, and they say, I try to stop using heroin, but I can't. He's still free in the sense that nobody is forcing him to do what he does. Nobody outside of himself is forcing him to sin. He sins because he chooses to sin, and he chooses freely in the sense that no one is coercing him. But freedom is a fairly magnificent word to apply to somebody who's bound to their vices, who's incarcerated by their moral condition. Now, again, the language that the Bible uses to describe what we're like in the flesh is that we are dead in sin. Biologically alive, spiritually dead. Now, the semi-Pelagian position says, man is sick. He's very, very sick. Desperately sick. Can't possibly survive without the help of God. But he's not spiritually dead. He still has this ability, this pulse that exists in him that, when confronted with the assistance of God's grace, can reach out and say yes, rather than, but he can also say no. And some people exercise their will while they're still unconverted to say yes. Then when they say yes with faith, then they are reborn. What Augustine was saying, what Calvin was saying, what Luther was saying, what Edwards was saying, what classical Reformed theology says, is the fall is so great that it leaves us in a state of moral inability, still make choices, but we will never choose the things of God because they are contrary to the flesh. Jesus says to his audience in John 6, no man can come to me unless it is given to him by the Father. And Jesus doesn't say no man can come to him unless God helps him. He says no man can come to him unless God, in fact, gives it to him. I talk to my Arminian friends all the time about this and say, look, let me ask you a question. Why is it that you're a believer? Maybe members of your own family or friends that you have are not believers when you've both heard the gospel. And they said, well, because I responded to the gospel and the other person didn't. I said, okay, you said yes to the aid of God's grace. God gave the same offer to your neighbor, and your neighbor said no. I want to know this. Why did you say yes? And your neighbor said no. Oh, because I'm free. I said, I understand that. But why in your freedom were you inclined to say yes to grace, and your neighbor said no? Is it because you're more righteous than that person is? Now, what would any Arminian say? Of course not. I don't believe that I'm in there because I'm righteous. I say, why not? What your friend did was the wrong thing. It's a sinful thing to say no to an offer of divine grace for salvation. Wouldn't you agree? And they said, well, yeah. And I said, and the right thing is to say yes. I said, yes. And the final analysis, the reason why you're saved and that person isn't, is because you did the right thing and they did the wrong thing. And if you really think that that's the reason you're saved, the danger you're in is in actually trusting in what you have done rather than somebody else. How far away is that from wrong if you really believe that it's what you did that made the difference? Sola gratia says, salvation is monergistic at the beginning. Regeneration is solely the work of God's grace in your soul. Now, after he makes that change in your heart, after he changes the disposition of your soul, you come, you believe, you work for your entire Christian life in cooperation with sanctifying grace, and the rest of the Christian life is synergistic. But the beginning is by the divine initiative, and you're being rescued from the kingdom of darkness and from the state of the flesh is by God's grace. And by God's grace alone. That's the doctrine of sola gratia according to the Reformation.

And we are thankful for that amazing grace. We're glad you're with us for this edition of Renewing Your Mind. That was R.C. Sproul from his series, God Alone. 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
2: NBC News Radio. I'm Rob Martier. The United States and Iran have reportedly agreed in principle to a deal to wind down the war. That's according to the New York Times, which cited a senior U.S. official. The official told the outlet that some of the most sensitive issues have yet to be resolved. This comes after President Trump said earlier today that negotiations with Iran are proceeding in an orderly and constructive manner. The president of Iran also said today that his country is ready to assure the world they are not seeking nuclear weapons. House Speaker Mike Johnson says the temperature needs to be turned down in the U.S. following Saturday's shooting outside the White House. After the shooting that left the suspect dead and a civilian injured, Johnson said, "We live in a heightened threat environment."
3: I keep telling my Democrat colleagues, you cannot demonize the other side, call them Nazis, call the president a threat to democracy and all that.
2: Johnson said President Trump accepts the risk as part of his duty and job, and it says a lot about him. According to multiple reports, authorities believe it was 21-year-old Nasir Best who fired shots near the outer perimeter of the White House. He had reportedly had run-ins with local law enforcement before. Researchers in Pennsylvania found that GLP-1 users discussed unexpected side effects by analyzing over 400,000 Reddit posts with AI. Some of the side effects included menstrual irregularities, chills, and hot flashes. The findings suggest AI could use social media as a warning system for finding side effects that clinical trials miss. The AI social media scans were done by researchers at the University of Pennsylvania. Swedish driver Felix Rosenqvist edged David Malukas to win the Indianapolis 500. The margin of victory, just half a car length. Less than half a second separated the top five finishers. It's the first Indy 500 win for Rosenqvist. The nail-biter finish followed a rain delay and a crash that knocked two-time winner Joseph Newgarden out of the race. Rob Martier, NBC News Radio.
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5: Are there degrees of salvation? 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And can the fruit of our salvation be consumed by fire as opposed to being of lasting?

0: Welcome to the Bible Study Hour, a radio and internet broadcast with Dr. James Boyce, preparing you to think and act biblically. The Christians in Corinth were acting much like the culture in which they lived. They were acting as carnal Christians, and part of that worldliness involved choosing which minister they chose to follow. Stay with us now as Dr. Boyce leads us through the Corinthian Christian's state of mind and answers the question, are there really two kinds of Christians?
1: In my Bible, which is the New International Version, there's a very appropriate section, heading, to 1 Corinthians 3. It's called On Divisions in the Church. It's against divisions. And yet it's a funny thing, as I read this chapter, that the chapter which is probably the greatest statement in all the Bible against divisions in the Church of Jesus Christ has actually been the cause of at least two more of them. I say that because there are two themes in this chapter that have divided Christians. One is this matter of the carnal Christian, or as this translation has it, the worldly Christian, in the first section of the chapter. And the other is this matter of being saved, yet so as by fire. Both of those passages, there are significant divisions, and some have grown almost into orthodox, or, which may well be the case, heterodox theologies. Now, the chapter as a whole is in four parts. There's this first part that deals with the worldliness of these Corinthian Christians and describes why they were worldly. We want to see what that means. There's a second section beginning in verse 5 that deals with the Christian ministry. And that's very significant because that is really the context in which all of this occurs. Then there's a third section, verse 12 through 17, which has to do with the subject of being saved, yet so is by fire. And we want to see what that means. And then finally, verse 18 to the end, there's a conclusion, which is an important one, sort of a wrap-up of this section, and in a certain sense, a wrap-up of everything we've looked at in the book so far. Now, what is this problem with the carnal or the worldly Christian? The real issue is whether there are two types of Christians or not.

We know that there's a big difference in the world between those who are not Christians and those who are. One are unregenerate. The others are born again. In Christians, the life of God exists. The question arises, is it possible to speak properly within that second set of people, those who really are born again, of those who are going on with God and who are spiritual, and on the other hand, those who are not going on with God and are carnal? First of all, what can you say on the side of where you're talking about the carnal Christian? Well, one thing you can say quite positively is this, that language here in 1 Corinthians 3 certainly suggests it. Look, verse 1, brothers, he's talking to Christians, brothers, I couldn't address you as spiritual, but as worldly, mere infants in Christ. Are you not acting like mere men? We'd have to say, yes, you're certainly being biblical at that point. Paul certainly does use the word in that context. And moreover, we'd have to acknowledge that there's a certain neatness about that. Because when we look at Christians, we say, well, certainly ones that don't seem to be going on with the Lord, kind of nice to be able to put them in a certain category. And say, well, they're carnal Christians, and what they need to do is get out of their worldliness and begin to get serious about the Lordship of Jesus Christ. On the other hand, I want to criticize what flows out of that position. And what comes out of that position is this, a certain smugness, I think, unintentional perhaps, and a kind of smugness on the one hand which says, well, you can live in a worldly way and still be a Christian, it's okay. Because after all, Paul speaks of carnal Christians, and a smugness on the other hand, which says, yes, they're carnal. And of course, if they're carnal, I'm not, I'm spiritual, and therefore I don't have to worry about worldliness in my life. Well, that's what I think are the strengths and the weaknesses of that position. Now you go over to the other side. No, you can't distinguish between Christians in that fashion, because if you're born again, you must be going on with the Lord. You must acknowledge the Lordship of Jesus Christ. Christ is no Savior if Christ is not the Lord. You're a Christian, you're regenerate. It's impossible to think of a regenerate person not going on with the Lord in some fashion, beginning to grow, beginning to hunger and thirst after righteousness. If those things aren't present in your life, you're not saved. You're not saved just because you give mental assent to something. You're saved because you have the life of Christ within, and the life of Christ, because it is the life of Christ, hungers and thirsts after righteousness. And so there must be discipleship. And yet I suppose there is a certain sense in which there can be smugness here too. And the smugness perhaps is along these lines. Here's somebody who makes profession of faith, but who is living in what is apparently a non-Christian way. We can be very superior at that point and say, well, they're just not saved. And in point of fact, they may be, and what they need is Christian fellowship and help and nurture and so forth that they might grow and perhaps enjoy the kind of spiritual advantages that we ourselves have. When you put that in the context of what Paul is saying, this is not all that difficult. What Paul is saying is that these Christians in Corinth were acting like unbelievers. And I ask the question, don't you ever know of Christians who act like unbelievers? Of course you do. Well, they're worldly. They're acting in a carnal way. That doesn't mean that there's a second separate category of Christians. There's Christians acting the way they shouldn't be acting. What they have to do is get out of that. They do have to change. And if they are really born again, they will change. And you say, well, in what way are they acting like unbelievers? Paul spells it out. He says there are different things that they're doing. They have shallow teaching. That is, they think the world's wisdom is great and they don't know any of the deep things of God. And he says they have divisions in the church which grow out of their own pride, and that's bad, and they're acting like the world in that respect, and they are very, very proud of what they know. I would say that that characterizes much of the modern church. You want to talk about the modern church, and I don't mean the modern liberal church, I mean the modern evangelical church. That characterizes much of the modern evangelical church. Shallow doctrinal teaching, divisions based on rivalries among men and parties, and pride in the world's wisdom. And perhaps that's why the church is so weak, that's why the church has been failing to make a stronger impact upon the world. Isn't it proper to say that the evangelical church today is a worldly church? In many, many ways. And yet it is a true church of Jesus Christ and the kind of things that Paul

Paul says in the first chapter of 1 Corinthians can certainly be said about it. It doesn't do any good, you see, to say, well, it's not a true church. What you have to say is, come on, those of you who are really believers, start acting like believers and stop acting like the world. And of course, that's precisely what Paul is writing the letter to get them to do. Now, he goes on in the second section to talk about the Christian ministry. The reason he talks about the ministry, and he's going to do it more in the next chapter, is that part of their worldliness has been seen in their dividing up of loyalties within their church in terms of whether they preferred Paul and his teaching and methods, or Apollos and his teaching and methods, or perhaps Peter, Cephas, for his teaching and his methods. I guess if we looked at what these men taught and did so very clearly, we could say that there were certain differences among them. Paul himself acknowledges certain differences in saying that he came to lay a foundation and Apollos came to build on the foundation. That has something to do with the doctrines that are taught, building foundations as opposed to foundational foundations. But you see, the point Paul is making here when he talks about the Christian ministry is that the ministry is one. First thing he says about ministers is that ministers are servants. Harry Ironside, in his discussion of this passage, says that that alone should rebuke the Corinthians and rebuke anybody today that divides up among loyalties to different teachers or pastors or leaders within the church. He says, imagine a family, a large family that has a lot of servants. And the family's all divided because some of them prefer one servant and others prefer another servant. He said, that's just ludicrous. That's all backwards. And yet that's what happens in the church when men and women line up over against one teacher in favor of another. In the history of the church, there have been various approaches to this matter of ministers and their relationship to congregations. John Stott discusses that very carefully in one of his books called One People. He says it's gone like this. There is an error on the one side that he terms clericalism. It's where the ministers run the show. It's their church. They do what they want. That has historical roots. Probably grew out of a tendency in the early church to try and pattern the Christian ministry on the Old Testament priestly system. Certainly that's where the Roman Catholic Church got its ideas of the priesthood, because in the Old Testament system, the priests alone had the right to offer the sacrifices. In Catholicism, it was assumed by a carryover that the priests alone had the right to offer the Mass, conceived as a sacrifice. And so the priests took that to themselves, and because they could dispense the Mass, they could dispense salvation, and a whole body of theology grew up to support this kind of clerical approach. Then there have been reactions against that, and the reactions against that have been what John Stott calls anti-clericalism. That is, if the clergy are that bad or messing things up as they do when they try to take over in a way they shouldn't take over, then the proper thing to do is get rid of the clergy. And so there have been movements in the church that have done that. They've said, we don't want to have ministers. That's not biblical. Ministers get in the way. Ministers are no good. All of us are ministers. Let's get rid of the clergy. And that isn't any good either, because the Bible has established the clergy for certain roles. Well, then people have come along and said, well, if we got to have both, if we have to have clergy and laity, let's at least divide it up. Let's say, look, you've got your job here, and this is your defined role, and you've got your job here, and this is your defined role. You stay off my turf, and I'll stay off your turf, and that's how we'll have harmony in the Church of Jesus Christ. That's dualism. That's not the biblical pattern either. What is the biblical pattern? Well, Paul says it, verse 5. What, after all, is Apollos? And what is Paul? Only servants through whom you came to believe. That's his emphasis. The ministers in the church of Jesus Christ are servants. And the role that we sustain to one another is that of servant, even as Jesus Christ himself, who came not to be ministered unto, but to serve and to give his life a ransom for many. Now, the second thing he says about the ministry is his unity. It's what I mentioned a moment ago. Servants, yes, but servants for the same end. Here he brings in two interesting images. One is an image of farming. He uses it elsewhere. He says, look, it's true that there are different functions in the ministry. Some are called to do one thing and some another. Some come and plant. I suppose if he had elaborated it, he could have said some come and break up the soil before the planting even is done. Some do those jobs.

jobs, and then, once the planting takes place, there are others who come along and they reap, and some who come along and water, which is what Apollos did. But he says, who is it that makes it grow? Is it Paul who makes the seed grow? No. Is it Apollos who makes the seed grow? No. Apollos can't make it grow any more than I can. Who makes the seed grow? God makes it grow. So, not only are we servants of the church, we are servants of God, and we serve the same purpose, namely, to see a harvest. And we all bring whatever gifts God has given us and whatever assignments that he has assigned to us in order that that might happen. The second image he uses is the image of building. He gets into it briefly in verse 9, sort of a carryover, one image spilling over on another. We are God's fellow workers, you are God's field, comma, he says, God's building. And now he goes on to talk about the building because his mind is off in that direction. He says, you know, when you put up a building, there are architects, there are people who lay foundations, and there are those who build upon that. And he says, well, that's all it is. That's all that happens in the church. Those whom God gives as servants of the church in the ministry simply take those different parts. Now I come to the third section, and this is the second area in this chapter where people have been so divided. Here we're talking about people being saved, and as the old King James Bible said, saved though as by fire. And the question is, can anybody be saved that way? That is, without any good works whatsoever. This is the way that passage has normally been taken. I want to suggest that that's a wrong interpretation of it, but let me explain how it is taken, because many people approach it that way. I was in a discussion a year or so ago with the president of a major seminary out on the West Coast, the president of the seminary on the West Coast. We were talking about regeneration and what it ought to mean, and I think we got into the discussion because we were talking about the lordship of Christ, and I would say you can't have Christ as Savior unless he's Lord. If you believe in a Christ who is not Lord, you're believing in a false Christ. You can't have salvation without discipleship. And he was opposing that. He was saying that that is salvation by works. You're saying that you're saved by what you do. And in support of his position, namely that you can be saved without showing any smidgen whatsoever of the evidence of the grace of Christ in your life, merely by believing that Jesus is the Savior, he quoted this passage. He said, look, here is Paul talking about the Christian, and he's saying, he does so in emphatic language, that it's possible to spend a whole life building a worldly building and have it all perish in the final judgment. So you don't have a single thing to show for a lifetime of what you pretended was Christian service. You're saved, but so as by fire. You get into heaven by even less than the skin of your teeth. You get in there leaving absolutely everything behind. And I was appalled to have anybody suggest that. I was appalled theologically. Because regeneration has to mean that you're different. You know, it's true we're justified by grace through faith, but nobody is justified who is not regenerate. Jesus said you must be born again. If you're born again, there must be differences. The very fact that you're born again is a difference, and certain things have to flow from that new life of Christ. Even the thief on the cross, though he was saved at the last extremity, showed a difference in his life. It would be interesting to study what that thief said and point to the evidences of the grace, the fruit of the Spirit there in his life, even in the last few minutes before he died. But I looked at this again, and I said, now, if that theology is right, what is Paul talking about when he talks about a person building on this foundation? In the one case, building something of gold, silver, and precious stones, it's going to last. And in the other case, building wood, hay, and stubble, all of which is going to be burned up in the judgment. And then I read it carefully, and I read it in the context of what Paul is saying, and I discovered that Paul is not talking about personal salvation. He's not talking about an individual and good works and all of that. Paul is talking about the Christian ministry. He's not talking about a minister who, for the sake of argument, shows absolutely no evidence of the grace of God in his life. Nobody is saved who doesn't have evidence of the grace of God in his life. He's not talking about that at all. He's talking about a man in the ministry who builds improperly in his responsibility for building the church of Jesus Christ. In other words, who conducts his ministry on a worldly basis. And what's going to be the result of that? The work is not going to last.

I say, do you know anybody who builds like that? I don't want to name names, but I can think of many people who do that. They look at the task of ministering the word within the context of a particular church.

0: They say, well, let's try this. That seems to work. And so they put on a big show, and it works for a while. But you know, it doesn't last. I've observed churches go downhill that way. Sometimes churches that have been hallmarks of godliness and pillars of theological and spiritual strength in past years, they get somebody in who, well, I would say doesn't quite have it, at least not the way the men that preceded him did. He doesn't know the word well enough to preach it well, and he doesn't know the theology well enough to really communicate it to his people, and so he goes after these other things, the world's methods, and oh, he maintains a certain level of excitement in this way, but the spiritual content and strength of the church shifts, and the godly fade away, and others come in to take their places, and then pretty soon he goes, and the thing falls off, and they bring somebody else in at a lower level, and within two or three generations of ministers, the church is gone. It doesn't have anything anymore. He's built with wood, hay, and stubble, but it's all been burnt up, you see, in the world. That's what Paul's talking about. And he's saying, look, if you have any responsibility as a minister, as a teacher, as a parent, be careful to build well. You don't have to build in a flashy manner, but you do have to build with solid material. You have to take time to do it. A person can throw up a straw building in a hurry. There it is. And then the big bad wolf comes along and he huffs and puffs and it all blows down. It takes much more time to lay bricks and to do it well. But Paul says that's what you ought to do. You ought to realize that you're not building for 1 year, 2 years, or 6 months, or even 10 years. You're building for eternity. What you're trying to do is build the theology of the Word of God, the dynamic of the gospel, into individuals who are eternal souls. You don't have to see it right away. You just build it right. You take your time. You teach it carefully. You share it. You lay that brick by brick. Then you allow God to bring the increase in his own time, and God will do that. This is the way I'm convinced that churches have to be built. What's important is not how fast we do it, but whether we do it right. And if we do it right, God does bless it. Over the years, there's growth, and it's solid growth, and the people who are trained and grow within that context go out to influence people far beyond any expectation that you might have had. That's what Paul's talking about, and that's what we want to do. Well, I come to the very end, and this is the conclusion. And Paul brings it back to this matter of divisions again, and to the world's wisdom, and to the unity of the church. It's all wrapped up here in what is really a very brilliant paragraph. And he's saying, look, I leave you with this. Think how foolish these divisions are. First of all, they're based upon the world's way of doing things, and the world's way of doing things is folly in the sight of God. You don't want to be like that, he says. He says, you want to follow after God. Look, God catches the wise in their craftiness. He turns the wisdom of the world to self-evident foolishness before everybody. And so these divisions are part of that. He says, you don't want to be part of that. And then he says, secondly, when you choose in the church between one man and another man or one thing and another thing, he says, what you're really doing is opting for a part rather than for the whole. Because if Paul is a true minister of Jesus Christ, and if Apollos is a true minister of Jesus Christ, and Peter and whoever else it may be is ministering at that particular time, then they are all yours. The gifts God has given are all yours, and you're richer by having all of them and poorer by merely choosing one. And then, lest we look at that merely on the human, earthly level, he wraps it all up in the Godhead, saying, look then, don't boast about men. Why? Because everything is yours. Whether Paul or Apollos or Cephas or the world or life or death or the present or the future, all are yours. And you are of Christ, and Christ is of God. And there are no greater riches than that, or no greater destiny than that. And there's no greater cure for the kind of divisions that harm our church and discredit our ministry.
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0: 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The message you just heard, as well as audio, books, and more from Dr. Boyce and many other Reformed teachers, authors, and speakers, is available at reformedresources.org. That's reformedresources.org. I'm Mark Daniels. The Apostle Paul called himself the servant of Christ, but in his day there really were no servants, only slaves. The Greek word Paul used is better translated as under-rower. That's the slave who occupied the lowest position in the galley of a ship powered by the sweat of men. Join Dr. James Boyce as he examines Paul's evaluation of himself as a minister of Christ. That's next time on The Bible Study Hour, preparing you to think and act biblically.
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3: Listen to me, O my people. Hear me, my nation. My justice will become a light to the nations. My righteousness is on the way, and my arm will bring justice to the nations. The islands will look to me and wait in hope for my arm. Lift up your eyes to the heavens. Look at the earth beneath. The heavens will vanish like smoke. The earth will wear out like a garment, and its inhabitants die like flies. But my salvation will last forever. My righteousness will never fail. Isaiah 51:4-6. And a highway will be there. It'll be called the Way of Holiness. The unclean will not journey on it. It will be for those who walk in that way. Wicked fools will not go about on it. No lion will be there, nor will any ferocious beast get up on it. They will not be found there, but only the redeemed will walk there, and the ransomed of the Lord will return. They will enter Zion with singing. Everlasting joy will crown their heads. Gladness and joy will overtake them, and sorrow and sighing will flee away. Isaiah 35:8-10.

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5: How do you do? On Memorial Day, we remember our roots and the ancestors who came before us. Some people remember through old photographs and heirlooms. The family in our story did something a little different. They planted living landmarks. Come with us and you'll meet a man whose roots are as deep as an oak tree's, because his heart, his mind, his very life were unshackled. This is Unshackled, dramatizing true life stories produced in Chicago by Pacific Garden Mission. They can find a park bench if it's warm, or curl up in a public place if it's not. But it's still true that a homeless man has no stability or security. In Chicago, however, there's Pacific Garden Mission, the oldest continuously operating rescue mission in the country. Thanks to caring friends who send financial and material gifts, the Old Lighthouse shelters hundreds of men, women, and children each day, providing food, fresh clothing, and a safe place to sleep. Even some medical and dental treatment are given in the mission clinic. But the mission goal is greater than keeping them alive one more day. They want to keep them alive for eternity. So pastors and counselors tell them about the way, the truth, and the life that leads out of darkness into light. That same message of hope goes out to the world in 15 languages through this program. Now for broadcast around the earth, here is episode number 3932 in the series Unshackled, the program that makes you face yourself and think. Memorial Day is a uniquely American holiday, but every culture and time has its own occasions for remembering. The idea is as widespread as humankind. For this season of Memorial Day, we present an original holiday special called The Landmark, right now on Unshackled.
6: Beautiful day, huh, Roger? What did we do to deserve such nice weather?
7: Nice weather in spring? Imagine that.
6: I'm just glad the sun is coming out, finally.
7: Hey, I helped an old lady cross the street yesterday, so now it's sunny out.
6: Huh?
7: And I spent all winter kicking cats, that's why it snowed so much. Right, Sandy?
6: Okay, enough.
7: Do you really think the weather has anything to do with our behavior? You can act like an angel or a monster, and the earth revolves around the sun all the same.
6: I was just making small talk. Why does everything you say have to be some pompous display of intellect?
5: What do you think about Roger? He seems insufferable to me, but imagine how his wife Sandy feels. She has to live with him. It makes me wonder what brought them together in the first place. Well, they do have a few common interests, including the one that brought them out on this Memorial Day weekend trip.
6: I can't believe all the interesting stuff we dug up about your family in the county records.
7: The best day we've had so far in my search for roots.
6: If we don't do a better job researching my side of the family, your family tree is going to flourish while mine is still a bare sapling.
7: My ancestors sure made a mark in the world.
6: Yes, especially your great uncle who was shot while resisting arrest.
7: Uncle Courtney was not one of my ancestors.
6: No, but he's part of your family tree, and the apple doesn't fall far, as they say.
7: You and your platitudes. Just wait until we uncover the skeletons in your family's closet.
6: Well, that's what this trip is about.
7: Right. Now help me out. I see a fork in the road up ahead. Which way do we go to get to the little graveyard where your relatives are buried?
6: I think right, but we might run into a Memorial Day parade.
7: Ugh, I hate those things. Overblown nationalism and bowing to a god who let innocent young men die in wars so rich old elites could stay comfortable in their ivory towers. Pretty morbid holiday, if you ask me.
6: Your Uncle Marty did a brave thing. You should be proud of him.
7: Like he had a choice. I don't want to be proud of a ghost I've never met. I would rather he be alive, making memories with me.
6: Of course.
7: It's the future that matters. What good comes from dwelling on the past? None at all.

0: Sorry, I hit a sore spot. How much further to the cemetery?
1: About 5 miles, I think.
0: Why'd you stop?
1: I'm lost. These country roads all look the same.
0: Let's look at the map.
1: We're in the boondocks, Andy. I'm surprised if this town's even on the map.
0: We can go to a store and ask for directions.
1: What in the world?
0: Huh?
1: Look at all these oak trees along the road.
0: That one's huge.
1: Beautiful, right? That's a white oak.
0: How can you tell?
1: The edges of the leaves are rounded instead of sharp, and the bark is grayish. It's called a white oak because the wood inside is white.
0: How did you learn so much about trees, Roger?
1: The same way I learned about the weather.
0: Don't start.
1: I have to admit, it's nice seeing the leaves fill in after staring at bare branches all winter.
0: Say, this is interesting. All the trees are standing in a line and each is a bit shorter than the one before. I guess they were all planted at different times?
1: Right. They must have been planted years or even decades apart. And the white oak looks to be over 100 years old? But we'd have to chop it down and count the rings to know for sure.
0: No, don't do that.
1: Is that a small cemetery next to it?
0: Could be. Hey, I see some people down there. Maybe they can help us.
1: What are they doing on the ground?
0: It's hard to tell from here.
1: Oh, they're planting another tree.
2: Is this hole deep enough, Grandpa?
3: I think so, David. The roots of that sapling should have enough space to spread out.
2: What's the next step?
3: Take the topsoil that you dug out and crumble it so that it's looser. I'll hold the tree while you fill in the hole around the roots. Nice work. A $5 tree and a $20 hole.
2: But we got the tree for free out of the woods, and I dug the hole.
3: It's just a saying. It means the better you prepare the ground, the better the tree will take hold. This tree is just a sapling now, but thanks to your work, it has the foundation to grow into a mighty oak.
2: Ah, that makes sense.
3: Now, let me tell you about the significance of this ceremony. You're the sixth generation of the Corliss family to plant an oak tree here. Do you know why?
2: I'm not sure, Grandpa.
3: The Bible says, "Thou shalt not remove thy neighbor's landmark, which they of old time have set in thine inheritance."
2: That's a lot of big words.
3: It means that these trees and the roots they put down represent our ancestors. Remember what we rehearsed?
2: Yep. I, David Corliss, being in my 13th year, do plant this tree in keeping with a family tradition as the tree... I forget.
3: As the tree is nourished through its roots.
2: Right. As the tree is nourished through its roots, may I be strengthened through my own roots. The land of my fathers, the faith of my fathers, the God of my fathers. In Jesus' name, amen.
3: Amen.
4: Excuse me, sir. Mind if we park here?
3: There's a gate just a few blocks up. You can drive through that.
4: Sure thing.
3: David, you better go into the house and get your lunch. I'll wait and see what these folks want.
1: I'm glad I found you. This place is a ghost town.
3: What can I do for you?
1: We're looking for the Butternut Ridge Cemetery. My wife wants to visit some of her ancestors' graves for Memorial Day.
0: That's not it, is it?
3: No, that's our family cemetery. We're having a little ceremony there today.
0: Oh, I see.
3: You must have made a wrong turn at the fork. Go back and turn left this time, then go another 5 miles. You can't miss it.
1: Thanks.
0: By the way, sir, we were just admiring your trees. What's the story behind them?
3: You don't have to call me sir. My name's John. Now, why don't you two follow me, and I'll tell you all about them. Sure is a nice day, huh?
0: I was just telling Roger. I don't know what we did to deserve such nice weather.
3: The Lord finally blessed us with some sunshine. This is the day which the Lord hath made, and we will rejoice and be glad in it.
1: So, how about these trees?
3: All right. Now, you see the biggest tree, the white oak at the top of the hill?
1: From the size, it looks to be at least 100 years old.
3: Much more than 100 years. That tree was planted on Memorial Day, 1866, by my great-grandfather, Isaac Corliss.
0: We noticed there's something unusual about the line of trees along the edge of your property. They're like stair steps, each one slightly bigger than the next.
3: That's right. My grandson just finished planting the latest tree in the series.
1: We saw you planting. Looks like another white oak.
3: Mm-hmm.
1: Do these trees have any special significance?
3: Well, counting the tree my grandson David just planted, there are now 15 white oaks in the line.
1: Did you plant them to mark the property line?
3: Well, yes, sort of, but...

0: work a great deal more.
1: Could you tell us more about it?
0: Sure. Let's walk back up the line, and I'll tell you about each tree as we go.
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0: My great-grandfather Isaac Corliss was dismissed from serving in the Army at the end of the Civil War. He was 25 years old then. He got married a year later in 1866 when Decoration Day became popular. On that day, Isaac and his wife planted a white oak sapling they dug out of the woods.
3: Is that the biggest tree at the end of the row?
0: You guessed it. Now, Isaac had four sons. When each one reached the age of 13, Isaac helped them choose a sapling to plant in the row. It's been a family tradition ever since.
1: Only the male children plant trees, John?
0: No, all the children plant them, male and female, and always on the Memorial Day closest to their 13th birthday. My grandson David just planted his tree, and the others will plant their trees in turn, unless the Lord returns first.
3: Unless the Lord returns? What is that supposed to mean?
0: I'm Christian, and I believe that God sent his only son, Jesus Christ, to die on the cross to save us from our sins, so that we can have eternal life. On the third day, Jesus rose from the dead, and one day he'll come again. The Bible says, "Therefore be ye also ready, for in such an hour as ye think not, the Son of Man cometh."
3: Do you really believe that? I don't mean to pick at a man's faith, but...
0: Then don't pick at it. Ask yourself, why am I afraid of it? As for me, I'm certain that the Lord is going to return, and we have already seen many of the warning signs given in the Bible. It could happen at any time now.
1: You sound very confident about all this.
0: I am. I trust in God's word. Trust in the Lord with all thine heart, and lean not unto thine own understanding. In all thy ways acknowledge him, and he shall direct thy paths.
1: I'm not very familiar with what the Bible says. Sorry, you've obviously memorized quite a bit.
0: Sure have. Started quite young. I memorized this verse as a boy, and I never forgot it. For if we believe that Jesus died and rose again, even so them also which sleep in Jesus will God bring with him. For this we say unto you by the word of the Lord, that we which are alive and remain unto the coming of the Lord shall not prevent them which are asleep.
3: Prevent them which are asleep? Prevent them from doing what? I don't get it.
0: That's from the King James translation. Prevent, in this context, meant to go ahead of.
3: You mean that the Lord will save both the living and the asleep, or dead, and the dead will be saved first?
0: That's right. You're a good listener, Roger.
3: Thanks.
1: Any more verses for us?
0: Here's one I like. Well, hey, I got a pocket Bible I carry with me. Why don't you read it?
1: Oh, well, all right. For the Lord himself shall descend from heaven with a shout, with the voice of the archangel, and with the trump of God, and the dead in Christ shall rise first, just like you said. Then we which are alive and remain shall be caught up together with them in the clouds, to meet the Lord in the air, and so shall we ever be with the Lord.
3: This stuff isn't for me, but I don't mind if you find it comforting.
0: Hey, you must have read my mind.
3: What do you mean?
0: You predicted the next verse of Scripture. Go ahead, read it.
1: Oh, okay. Wherefore, comfort one another with these words.
3: So, weren't we talking about trees?
0: Right. These three were planted by my son Thomas and my two daughters.
1: Is Thomas David's father?
0: Yes. He was born in 1940 and planted his tree in 1953. Now let me show you the three planted by my sister and brother and by me. I planted mine in 1920.

0: 48.
1: I'm impressed that you remember all these dates. Do you remember the names of everyone who planted a tree?
0: Yep, all the way back to Isaac, who put down the roots of the first white oak in 1866.
2: What's the significance of these trees?
0: They're landmarks. The Bible says, "Remove not the ancient landmark which thy fathers have set."
1: Are these trees actual landmarks?
0: Mm-hmm. They mark the boundary of our land. But more importantly, they help us remember the ancestors who have gone before us. We want to remember that their courage, which carried them through difficult times, is the same courage we need when the going gets tough. These things are our roots. We need them.
2: You keep saying roots.
0: Right. Trees have roots.
2: Well, of course.
1: And David did a good job digging that hole so the tree can grow strong.
0: And there's the connection. You see, men have roots too.
2: Which can be good or bad, I suppose.
0: Exactly. What happens when their roots are planted right?
1: They don't grow.
2: Or they're more susceptible to disease, decay.
0: That's right, Roger. Without a good foundation, people struggle. But just like a tree can be replanted and disease cut away, people can transform their lives and be made whole if they make the choice to do so. Therefore, if any man be in Christ, he is a new creature. Old things are passed away. Behold, all things are become new.
1: Roger and I are on a research trip trying to look up our own genealogies. That's why we needed directions to the graveyard. How coincidental this conversation.
0: Coincidental?
2: You mentioned your great-grandfather coming home from war and planting a tree. One of my relatives served in World War II, but he didn't come home at all. Many don't.
0: Sometimes the terrors of war and other tragedies drive people away from the Lord. When Isaac planted his tree, the nation had just gone through a terrible war. Many found strength through their deep faith in the Word of God. Within a few years, though, it became fashionable for skeptics to find errors and inconsistencies in the Bible. Even some church leaders and clergymen climbed on the bandwagon of disbelief.
2: What's wrong with that?
0: Well, they took all the miracles and supernatural elements of the Bible, like Christ's resurrection, and simplified it into a set of ethical standards. Ethics are good, but there's more to the Christian faith than simple ethics.
1: Such as?
0: Remember what I said about Christ's sacrifice? The Word of God speaks of God Himself taking the form of man to forgive mankind for their sins and to give us the gift of eternal life. By reducing the Bible to a set of rules with no supernatural component, people lose interest.
1: I know I did.
0: But since it's human nature to seek something greater than themselves, some turn to fringe groups like cults or activism to make sense of the meaning of life. Then, the difference between right and wrong and truth from falsehood gets muddied.
1: I never thought I'd find such a wise man in this little country town, John.
0: Not so much wise as concerned. We here on this land are keeping our roots in place for now. But we know someday the Lord will come. And I can say, I know whom I have believed and am persuaded that he is able to keep that which I have committed unto him against that day.
1: Which day is that?
0: The day when, trusting in him, I'll meet him face to face.
2: I don't know, John. It just sounds...
0: What?
2: Well, how can Sandy and I be sure that... Well, that's a thing, that we'll meet the Lord when he comes?
0: To be saved, you must admit your sins, believe that Jesus Christ died on the cross to save you, and trust him as your Savior.
2: Maybe. I don't know how you do it, John.
0: Do what?
2: Stand here. Every year, look at those names, remember everything, and still have peace.
1: Yeah, the world is a mess.
2: I can't even look at the dates without feeling empty.
0: Empty?
2: Like all of it just disappears, like people live and fight and love, and then it's just a stone in the ground. If that's all there is, what's the point?
1: I used to believe, kind of what you believe. At least I think I did. But somewhere along the way, it stopped feeling real. Church felt like routine. Prayer felt like talking to the air. And when life got hard, I realized I didn't have much holding me up.
0: That's because routine isn't a root.
1: Then what is?
0: A root is something that holds when the wind comes. Something planted deep enough that storms can't rip it out.
3: Grandpa?
0: Yeah, David.
3: They're about to fold the flag.
0: We'll be there in a minute.
2: You too. It's different. I've noticed that. There's something

0: Steady there.
1: He respects you, listens to you. That doesn't just happen anymore.
2: It doesn't happen by accident.
3: Dad used to say, a tree without roots falls before it ever grows tall.
2: He did.
0: Your father was a man of faith.
3: Uh-huh.
2: He was a man who knew where he stood. Not because life was easy, but because he was anchored.
1: Anchored to what?
2: To Christ. My father taught me that faith isn't something you visit twice a year. It's something you build your life on. When I failed, that foundation didn't crack. When I doubted, it didn't disappear. When grief came, it didn't wash away.
1: I don't have that. Not anymore.
0: I'm not even sure I ever did.
2: Then maybe this is your Memorial Day.
0: What do you mean?
2: Memorial Day isn't just about remembering sacrifice. It's about remembering what that sacrifice was for. Freedom. But freedom without direction. Drifts.
1: And souls without roots.
0: Drift too.
2: Now you're getting it. People build careers, homes, reputations. But what are they planted in? If everything else was stripped away, what would still be standing?
1: I don't know.
0: That's what scares me.
3: Grandpa always says, if you don't choose where to plant your life, something else will choose for you.
2: And most of the time, it's sand.
0: And you're saying Christ is firm ground.
2: I'm not saying it. He did.
1: But what if we're starting late?
2: Roots can grow at any season, if you're willing to plant them.
0: I've spent years pretending I didn't need that, that I was fine on my own. But standing here today, I feel how shallow that was.
2: Then don't walk away shallow.
0: I don't want my life to be a stone with dates on it. I want it to mean something eternal.
2: It can.
0: How?
2: Same way my father did it. Same way I try to teach David. You turn to Christ, not casually, completely. Ask him to forgive your sins and believe in him as Lord and Savior. Give your life to him. Let him anchor you, redefine you. And then you build from there.
4: Grandpa, what if we pray with them?
2: I'd be honored. Okay?
0: Okay.
1: All right.
2: Lord Jesus, today we remember those who gave their lives for freedom. But we also remember that you gave yours for something even greater. For hearts without roots. For souls that drift. For an eternity with you. So Lord, plant us in you. Forgive us. Anchor us. And teach us to build what lasts. In Jesus' name we pray. Amen.
0: Amen.
1: Amen.
5: 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A good tree cannot bring forth evil fruit, neither can a corrupt tree bring forth good fruit. As John taught us, even someone who grew up on shaky ground can be made whole if they receive Christ into their hearts. So on this Memorial Day, we remember sacrifice, but greater still is the foundation laid by Jesus Christ, a foundation strong enough to hold every storm. If your life feels unanchored, turn to him. Put down roots that will never be shaken. If you've never given your life to Christ, please consider doing so now. Won't you pray with us? There are no special words. These simply reflect the condition of a humble heart submitted to the Savior. Heavenly Father, I believe that you gave your only Son, the Lord Jesus Christ, to die on the cross to wash away my sins. Please come into my heart and guide me through my life to make me more like you. 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

0: 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That's right. We wanted to create even more quality Christian content for you, our listener. So we're now producing an exciting new children's show called The Clue Crew. This is a family-friendly adventure series where there's always a biblical lesson to be learned and a mystery to be solved. We're also bringing to life powerful gospel truths in a new series called History's Greatest Sermons. This program will feature the very words of Billy Sunday, Charles Spurgeon, Dwight L. Moody, and many more, all dramatized and delivered by our very own Unshackled actors. And then there's our daily devotionals. In these 4-minute episodes, we hear a true story of transformation with supporting scripture and an application point to help us dive deeper in our biblical understanding. And now here's a taste of a daily devotional. November 16th, Doubting the Plan. Why me? Have you ever asked that question? Most of us have. In fact, I'm sure all of us have at one time or another. When we've been wronged or the cards seem continually stacked against us, we can't help but wonder, why is this happening to me? Well, today we'll meet Debbie Johnson, a woman whose life was drastically altered the moment she was born, and then it continued with abuse and hardship. When Debbie was accidentally dropped on the delivery room floor, it had life-altering effects. But she's here to tell us all about her true story on this Unshackled Daily Devotional.
1: The resulting brain injury left me with cerebral palsy. Doctors told my parents to put me in a home, saying I would never walk or talk. But my mother kept me and found a school in Cincinnati that took me when I was 5. Life at home was rough. Dad was a gambler, and both my parents left pornography lying around. Their daily fights were often instigated by Granny, Dad's mom, who lived with us. In the 8th grade, I went to church with my sister, saw that I needed the Lord, and insisted on going every Sunday on my own. One night, I went forward and gave my life to Christ. Knowing that God loved me and had a purpose for my life filled my heart with joy. In spite of my parents' opposition, I went to Bible college and seminary so I could share the good news with other disabled people.
0: 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This is program number 3932. Heard in the landmark Memorial Day Classic were Rick Dianofsky, Brian Plaharchik, Celeste Cooper, and Ben Zarbach. Original music, Don Badorf. 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Script, Jack Odell and Chrissy Spallone. 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So until next time, unless our Lord returns before then, I'm Timothy Gregory reminding you that the doors to Pacific Garden Mission are open night and day. 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
2: NBC News Radio, I'm Rob Martier. The United States and Iran have reportedly agreed in principle to a deal to wind down the war. That's according to the New York Times, which cited a senior U.S. official. The official told the outlet that some of the most sensitive issues have yet to be resolved. While it looks as though a deal is being worked on, the president did not waste time lashing out at critics, posting on Truth Social, "If I make a deal with Iran, it will be a good and proper one, not like the one made by Obama, which gave Iran massive amounts of cash and a clear and open path to a nuclear weapon." The president went on to state, "So don't listen to the losers who are critical about something they know nothing about." President Trump is pitching Texas Attorney General and Republican Senate candidate Ken Paxton to voters. In a Truth Social post, Trump praised Paxton as a great attorney general who was loyal to him during what he described as partisan attacks, while also criticizing Senator John Cornyn as disloyal. He formally endorsed Paxton last week in the high-stakes Texas Senate race, snubbing Cornyn ahead of the GOP primary runoff. The runoff will be decided Tuesday. A lottery for $50 FIFA World Cup games starts on Memorial Day at 10 a.m., but it's just for New Yorkers. Sarah Lee Kessler reports.
3: Mayor Zoran Mamdani worked out a deal to get 1,000 tickets for Big Apple residents for the price of 5 lattes, as he puts it. You have to be at least 15 to enter the lottery, which is a 6-day buying opportunity that continues through Saturday. The system allows a maximum of 50,000 entries per day, one per hopeful customer, before closing down until 10 a.m. the next day. I'm Sarah Lee Kessler.
2: Swedish driver Felix Rosenqvist edged David Malukas to win the Indianapolis 500. The margin of victory, just half a car length. This is the first Indy 500 win for Rosenqvist. Rob Martier, NBC News Radio. Hyundai Motor is recalling over 400,000 vehicles in the United States. Jim Forbes has more.
4: The National Highway Traffic Safety Administration said Friday the recall is over a software error that may cause an unexpected application of brakes. The recall covers certain 2025 and 2026 model Santa Cruz, Tucson Hybrid, and Tucson Plug hybrid electric vehicles. The Auto Safety Agency says that a software error in the front cameras of the vehicles may cause the forward collision avoidance system to activate and apply the brakes. Hyundai dealers will update the front camera software for free.
2: If you're beachbound over the holiday weekend, a new list shows where and where not to go in California. More from Jason Nathanson.
5: Heal the Bay is out with its annual list of the most and least polluted beaches in California. The worst, Santa Monica Pier in Los Angeles. It's fifth year in a row on the list, thanks to high bacteria levels in the water. And then the next six spots belong to beaches in San Mateo on the San Francisco Bay. As for the honor roll, meaning A-plus conditions, Bluff Cove in the Palos Verdes Estates is the only Los Angeles spot. There are 8 great beaches in Orange County and 11 in San Diego, 21 total this year, down from 62 last year.
2: Spotify is helping fans have easier access to concert tickets. The streaming service unveiled their reserved program Thursday, which sets aside tickets for Spotify premium users so they have a better shot at buying them. The platform will use streams, shares, and other types of activity to identify an artist's most dedicated fans and hold 2 tickets for them. It will start in the U.S. this summer. The first Star Wars film to hit the big screen in nearly 7 years is looking at $100 million at the box office. The Mandalorian and Grogu brought in $82 million in its first weekend. It's looking at hitting $102 million through the Memorial Day holiday on Monday. Rob Martier, NBC News Radio.
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6: Jesus Christ is clearly illustrated in the Old Testament story of Abraham and Isaac. 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
7: Think of what must have been going through Isaac's heart as he sees his father go up without a lamb, only with his own son, up to that place of sacrifice. Think of what must have been in Abraham's heart. I know when my first son was born, I ceased to think so much of the love of Jesus, and I thought more of the love of the Father. I thought how it must have moved the Father's heart to give his only son to die upon that cross.
6: Welcome to Love Worth Finding, featuring profound truth simply stated by pastor, teacher, and author Adrian Rogers. In part one of today's message, we analyzed the parallels of the story of Abraham and Isaac and the story of Jesus Christ, their miraculous births, their names, and their father's affections. Once we see Isaac as a foreshadowing of the Savior to come, we can understand God's request for Abraham to offer his son as a sacrifice. If you have your Bible, turn to Hebrews chapter 11. We'll begin in verse 17 as Adrian Rogers concludes this powerful message, a dress rehearsal for Calvary.
7: What I'm going to do right now is give you a portrait of Jesus that is found in the Old Testament. Actually, a prophecy of his coming crucifixion on the cross. I want you to see it and believe it, and then I want you to ask yourself this question, what does that mean to me today? What does it mean to me personally? Number one, the first thing I want you to see is the special person who is described. Now, the person who is described is Isaac, but you're going to see that Isaac is a picture of Jesus. Look, if you will, in Genesis 22, 1 and 2. And it came to pass after these things that God did tempt, that is, test Abraham, and said unto him, Abraham. And he said, Behold, here I am. And he said, God said, Take now thy son, thine only son Isaac, whom thou lovest, and get thee into the land of Moriah, and offer him there for a burnt offering upon one of the mountains which I will tell thee of. Isaac, therefore, becomes a picture of the Lord Jesus Christ. Now, Isaac was born of a miracle. Jesus was born of a miracle. Put in your margin Isaiah 7, verse 14. Therefore, the Lord himself shall give you a sign. Behold, a virgin shall conceive and bear a son and shall call his name Emmanuel. Isaac was loved of his father. Genesis 22, verse 2. And he said, Take now thy son, thine only son Isaac, whom thou lovest. In Genesis 22, verse 16, he's called Abraham's only son. Compare that now to John 3, 16. For God so loved the world that he gave his only begotten son, that whosoever believeth in him should not perish. We think about God loving the world, but friend, I want you to know that God loved his son before he loved the world. John 5, verse 20, for the Father loveth the Son and showeth him all things that himself doeth. Isaac was offered up as a sacrifice. Jesus was offered as a sacrifice. Genesis 22, verse 2, and he said, Take now thy son, thine only son Isaac, whom thou lovest, and get thee into the land of Moriah, and offer him there for a burnt offering upon one of the mountains which I shall tell thee of. And again, John 3, 16, for God so loved the world that he gave his only begotten son. Isaac was raised from the dead. Genesis 22, verse 4. Then on the third day, Abraham lifted up his eyes and saw the place afar off. God said to Abraham, Abraham, take your son and offer him as a burnt offering. Abraham takes his son and he counts the days. One, two, three, he comes to the place where the offering is to be made. In Abraham's mind, for 3 days, Isaac was dead. From the day that God said, Abraham, take him and offer him, until the day that Abraham got him back, in Abraham's mind, he was dead. Abraham received him from the dead. Now, what is the gospel that you and I preach? That Christ died for our sins, that he was buried and was raised again the third day. 1 Corinthians 15, verses 3 through 4. Abraham received Isaac back in a figure. God the Father received Jesus back literally. So what we're talking about here is a special person. Isaac represents, prefigures Jesus. Have you got that? Then move to the second thing. Not only a special person, but I want you to see a specific place that is designated. I want you to see how this comes together. Now look in Genesis chapter 22.

Verse 2, and he said, God said, take now thy son, thine only son Isaac, whom thou lovest, and get thee into the land of Moriah, and offer him there for a burnt offering upon one of the mountains, which I will tell thee of. They didn't just say, go offer him. He said, I have a specific place. Now look in Genesis 22, verse 4. Then on the third day, Abraham lifted up his eyes and saw the place afar off. The name Moriah literally means foreseen of the Lord. The place is not incidental. The place is not accidental. It is the same place that Jesus would one day pour out his life's blood. Put down Luke chapter 22, verse 23. And when they were come to the place, which is called Calvary, there they crucified him. Not a place, the same place. Now we've talked about a person. We've talked about a place. Now let's talk about the purpose that is designated here. Genesis 22, verse 2, and he said, take now thy son, thine only son Isaac, whom thou lovest, and get thee into the land of Moriah, and offer him there for a burnt offering upon one of the mountains which I will tell thee of. This speaks of the cross, when Isaac was to be offered in that same place that Jesus was to die. Think of the suffering of the cross that is pictured. Look, if you will, in Genesis 22, verses 4 through 8. Then on the third day, Abraham lifted up his eyes and saw the place afar off. And Abraham said unto his young men, abide ye here with the ass, and I and the lad will go yonder and worship and come again to you. Abraham says, he's going to be slain, but we're both coming back. You talk about faith. We're going to go worship and come again to you. And Abraham took the wood of the burnt offering and laid it upon Isaac his son. And he took the fire in his hand and a knife, and they went both of them together. And Isaac spake unto Abraham his father and said, father. And he said, here am I, my son. And he said, Isaac said, behold the fire and the wood, but where is a lamb for the burnt offering? And Abraham said, my son, God will provide himself a lamb for a burnt offering. So they went both of them together. Think of what must have been going through Isaac's heart as he sees his father go up without a lamb, only with his own son, up to that place of sacrifice. Think of what must have been in Abraham's heart. I know when my first son was born, I ceased to think so much of the love of Jesus, and I thought more of the love of the Father, though both are infinite in their love. I thought how it must have moved the Father's heart to give his only son to die upon that cross. Think of how much the Lord Jesus suffered. Think how much God the Father suffered, as is pictured here. Think of the suffering of the cross. Think of the suffering of the cross. Look in Genesis 22, verse 9. And they came to the place which God had told him of. And Abraham built an altar there and laid the wood in order and bound Isaac his son and laid him on the altar upon the wood. Use your sanctified imagination. Here's the altar. Here's the wood. Here's the torch. Here's the knife. Abraham says, come here, son. Hold out your hands. And Abraham begins to bind those hands. Now, I remind you that Abraham is well beyond 100 years of age. I remind you that Isaac is not a child as we sometimes see pictured. Isaac is a strapping young man. He could have easily outrun the old man. He could have taken the old man and bound him. But he presents himself to be bound. You know what Jesus said? No man takes my life from me. I lay it down of myself. Here you see the Son submitting himself to the Father. They said of Jesus, he saved others, himself he could not save. They were so wrong. He saved others, himself he would not save. He could have come down from

that cross, but he did not. Notice in Genesis 22, verse 6, and Abraham took the wood of the burnt offering and laid it upon Isaac, his son. Wood is a symbol of humanity. It speaks of the wood of our wickedness being laid upon the Lord Jesus Christ. As you see Isaac bearing that wood, going up this mountain that Jesus would one day die on. Think of John 19, verse 17, and he, Jesus, bearing his cross, went forth into a place called the place of a skull, which is called Golgotha. Isaac goes up that mountain bearing the wood upon which he was to die. Jesus goes up the same mountain bearing that wooden cross upon which he was to die. Think of the sacrifice of the cross that is pictured. Abraham has a knife, and he has a torch, and he has ropes. The cord speaks of the binding power of sin. The knife speaks of the bleeding power of sin. The fire speaks of the burning power of sin, because the fires of God's wrath would burn themselves out upon the Lord Jesus Christ. Now, we've talked about the purpose, which was sacrifice. Now, I want you to think about the promise that's declared here. We've talked about a person. We've talked about a place. We've talked about a purpose. Now, let's look at a promise. In Genesis 22, beginning in verse 11, Abraham is about now to sacrifice Isaac. Isaac has laid down his life. He has become one with his father. His father now is about to make this offering, accounting that God the Father is able to raise him up. Genesis 22, verse 11, and the angel of the Lord called out unto him out of heaven and said, Abraham, Abraham. And he said, here am I. And he said, the angel said to Abraham, lay not thine hand upon the lad, neither do thou anything unto him. For now I know that thou fearest God, seeing thou hast not withheld thy son, thine only son, from me. And Abraham lifted up his eyes and looked, and behold, behind him a ram caught in a thicket by his horns. And Abraham went and took the ram and offered him up for a burnt offering upon the stead of his son. And Abraham called the name of that place. Now, don't you miss this. This is the whole sermon. Jehovah Jireh, as it has been said to this day, in the mount of the Lord it shall be seen. Now the figure changes. The knife does not fall upon Isaac, who is representing the Lord Jesus Christ. Now the picture changes, and Isaac now represents us. And there is a ram caught in the thicket. As I've told you before, this ram crowned with thorns, his horns locked in a thorny thicket, is taken, and this ram becomes a substitute for Isaac. Isaac gets up off the altar, and the ram is slain in his stead. And the knife did not fall that day upon Isaac, because one day it would fall upon the Lord Jesus Christ. Now, Isaac had asked his father, Father, where is the lamb? Abraham said, God will provide himself a lamb, and God did. You remember what John the Baptist said when he saw Jesus coming? Behold, the Lamb of God that taketh away the sin of the world. When Abraham saw what God did, when Abraham saw that ram that was to take the place of Isaac and give Isaac back to his bosom, give Isaac back, as it were, from the dead to Abraham, Abraham named that place Jehovah Jireh. Now, what does that mean? It means the Lord will provide. Now, friend, listen to me. I don't know what need you have. The Lord is there to provide that need. The Lord will provide. And that day, what was he going to provide? Himself a lamb. Where was he going to provide it? In the mount of the Lord it shall be seen. When is he going to provide it? It shall be seen. He's talking about the day when Jesus Christ would die upon the cross. Now, what does this mean to you today? Are you ready to apply it to your heart? If there were ever a promise, that God would have been tempted to renege upon,

ever a promise that God might be tempted not to keep, it would have been the promise to send Jesus. If there were ever a time when God would say, I changed my mind, that would have been the time. But I want you to put down this verse. It is very important because it sums it all up. It is Romans chapter 8 and verse 32. He that spared not his own son, but delivered him up for us all, how shall he not with him also freely give us all things? Do you get the logic there in Romans 8:32? He that spared not his own son. Now, when Abraham is taking Isaac up at the last moment, God said, Abraham, don't do it. God spared Abraham's son, but God did not spare his own son. Jesus Christ, the Son of God, is the one who is prefigured and prophesied here in Genesis chapter 22. God provided himself a lamb. It doesn't say that God would provide a lamb for himself. God becomes the lamb.

burn themselves out upon God's own dear Son, because God so loved the world that He gave His only begotten Son. Listen to what the Apostle Paul said in Romans chapter 8, verse 32. For if God spared not His own Son, but delivered Him up freely for us all, how shall He not also with Him freely give us all things? If you had asked me, Adrian, can I have your son? I said, why should I give you my son? Well, I want to torture him and then kill him for some cause that I have. Will you give me your son? No, I would not give you my son that you might torture him and put him to death for whatever cause. But suppose I loved you and your cause enough, your need enough, that I were to give you my own son, that he would die in ignominy and shame, be brutalized. If I loved you enough to give you my son, and then you said, can I also have his computer? Can I also have his sport jacket? Can I also have his automobile? Of course. If I did not spare the son, would I not also with him freely give you all things? Friend, if God gave Jesus, He's not going to hold anything else back. Do you understand that? If God gave Jesus and delivered Him freely for us all, how shall He not also with Him freely give us all things? He is the God who provides. If God gave the one great gift, He's going to give all of the others. I have proved it in life when I needed a Savior, and I said, Lord Jesus, save me. He provided salvation. When He called me to preach, and I didn't know how I was going to do it, my dad said, son, I wish I could send you to college, but I can't. I don't have the resources. I said, that's all right. God has called me. God will provide. For 8 years, 7 of them married. I went to higher education, and God provided. God met my every need. When Joyce and I walked through the valley of the shadow of death and a little baby was taken to heaven, we looked for surcease. We looked for comfort. Where would we go? He was there, and He provided the need of every heart. When I began to preach, I wondered, what will I preach? First 3 or 4 times I preached, I said, well, I preached the whole Bible. Now what am I going to do? That was over 1/2 century ago. How am I going to preach? I stand before you to tell you that God has provided Sunday after Sunday after Sunday after Sunday from the deep well of His Word. God provides. God provides. And one of those days when my feet touch the chilly waters of the river of death, and that day is coming for all of us if Jesus tarries, my provider, Jehovah Jireh, will be there. He that spared not His own Son, how shall He not also with Him freely give us all things? Jehovah Jireh will provide for you. A missionary, back in the days when they sailed to the mission field, was about to get on the boat, walking up the gangplank. The trunks had been packed. They couldn't fly home on 747 like we do today. The missionary and his family were going. A good friend walked up to the missionary just before he got on the boat and handed the missionary an envelope. It was sealed. And said, don't open this envelope. Don't ever open it until you come to the place, if you ever do, where you don't know what else to do, where else to turn. You've run out of resources. You have a need that there's no other answer to than open this envelope. The missionary put it in his breast pocket. And most of us would have taken that, you know, see what's in it. The missionary put it in his breast pocket, stayed his full tenure on the mission field, came home, and held up the envelope. It was still sealed. Never been opened, because through sickness, sorrow, tears, pain, and

0: toil. There never, ever was a time when there was not a provision where God did not answer. His name is Jehovah Jireh. And the God who gave the first great gift is the God who'll see us through. Now, friend, God spared not his own son for you. God wants you to be saved. You're saved by trusting Jesus. Believe that he shed his precious blood on the cross for you and that God raised him from the dead. The Bible says, believe on the Lord Jesus Christ and you'll be saved. Would you pray, Lord Jesus, come into my heart, forgive my sin, save me today. Thank you for doing it. In your name I pray, amen.
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1: Everybody in the world is captive, okay? Everybody that comes into the world is a captive, the Bible says. We are slaves. No man is free. Every person in the world is a slave in their sinful state. And to whom are they slaves? Who is the captor? Who is the captor of every man? Sin. Sin.
2: Welcome to Grace to You Weekend, the Bible teaching ministry of John MacArthur. I'm your host, Phil Johnson. For over four decades, Melva Givens had an old nickel tucked away in her closet. She died assuming that the coin from 1913 was nothing more than a family heirloom. It wasn't until her children had it appraised that the truth was discovered. Only five of those 1913 Liberty Head nickels were ever minted. Turns out that old coin was worth nearly $3.1 million. Melva was sitting on a gold mine most of her life, and she didn't know it. Well, odds are you don't have a hidden treasure like that in your home, but if you're a Christian, you have access to far greater wealth. Are you taking advantage of riches beyond your imagination, or are you missing out on your spiritual treasure? Find out as John MacArthur continues his study called Richer Than You Think. Now here's John with the lesson.
1: Let's look together at Ephesians chapter 1. Ephesians chapter 1. And we're looking at verses 6 to 10, discussing the theme of redemption as Paul speaks of it in this section. I remember some years ago when my wife used to collect blue chip stamps and green stamps, that every once in a while she'd hand me a pile of books and say we were going to the Redemption Center to redeem our stamps. And frequently she has coupons which she takes to be redeemed. And we talk a lot about redemption, and the word redeemed is not an uncommon word in our vocabulary, but I'm quite confident that the mass of humanity that uses the word doesn't understand its theological implication. The word redeemed and the word redemption is really a very, very vital part of the very core of Christianity. And so we look at the concept of redemption. Now let me give you a definition so that you'll understand its meaning, and then a comparison so that you can see its meaning in contrast to some other terms, and then we'll look at the text itself. First of all, what is redemption? Here's a theological definition. Redemption is an act of God by which He Himself pays as a ransom the price for sin which has outraged His holiness. Okay? Now, that's a theological definition. Hang on, I'll give it to you again. Redemption is an act of God by which He Himself pays as a ransom the price of human sin which has outraged His holiness. That's redemption. Basically, it's simply this: deliverance by the payment of a price. It is simply deliverance by the payment of a price. Now, two words in the New Testament are used in the Greek language for the word redemption. The first one is agorazo. Sometimes you have ex agorazo. And the last part of the word, agora, we have a little town out here called Agora, simply means marketplace. What ex agorazo means, what agorazo means is to buy out of the marketplace. To buy out of the marketplace. To purchase something. To buy something to make it yours. But there is another word, and perhaps even a stronger word, and that is the word that is used here, and is the word lutrao. And we also have the word apolutrosis, which we translate redemption. Now that means to pay a price to free somebody from bondage. Okay? Redemption then is the deliverance by the payment of a price. Now I want you to hang on to that. Now let me tell you something further, give you a little more theology. Everybody in the world is captive, okay? Everybody that comes into the world is a captive, the Bible says. We are slaves. No man is free. Every person in the world is a

slave in their sinful state. And to whom are they slaves? Who is the captor? Who is the captor of every man? Listen to this. John 8:34 says men are slaves to sin. Romans 6:17 says men are servants to sin. Romans 7:14, sold under sin. Romans 8:21, in bondage to corruption. Who then or what then is the captor of men? Sin. Sin. So, sin is the captor that holds men. Now, sin demands a price to be paid to release its victim. What is that price? The price or the wages of sin is what? Death. The price of sin is death. So in order to purchase sinners from the grasp of sin, there must be death. Without, says Hebrews 9:22, the shedding of blood, which is simply a term for death, without death there is no remission of what? Sins. The soul that sinneth, Old Testament says, it shall die. All right? The wages or the price of sin is death. But Jesus redeemed us. What does it mean? He paid the price of sin to free the slave, to set him free. That's the whole point of redemption. That is exactly what he did. He paid the price to set us free. In Galatians chapter 5, in verse 1, it says, for freedom, Christ has set us free. Therefore, stand fast and be not entangled again with the yoke of bondage. For freedom, Christ has set us free. In Galatians 1:4, who gave himself, the Lord Jesus Christ, verse 3 says, who gave himself for our sins, that he might deliver us from this present evil age. In other words, Christ has delivered us from evil, delivered us from the yoke of bondage, delivered us, if you look at it in the terms of Colossians 1:13, he has delivered us from the power of darkness and translated us into the kingdom of his dear Son. If you look at Romans chapter 6, essentially the very same thought is in verse 18. It says, being then made free from sin, ye became the servants of righteousness. Free from the evil age, free from corruption, free from the yoke of bondage, free from sin, by paying the price that sin demanded. That's redemption. In Galatians again, chapter 3 and verse 13, it says, Christ has redeemed us from the curse of the law by being made a curse for us. In Hebrews, and this is a great word on this, 2:14, for as much then as the children are partakers of flesh and blood, he also himself took part of the same, and that is Christ became a man, God became a man in Christ, in order that he might destroy him that had the power of death, that is the devil, now watch, and deliver them who through fear of death were all their lifetime subject to bondage. The bondage of sin and death holds men captive. And Christ comes to buy us out by paying the price. That's redemption. That's what the term means. Now, to help you get a little better grip on it, let me compare it with some other terms. And by comparison, you'll see its distinctiveness. There are five Greek words in the New Testament that come from the legal vocabulary. They have to do with legal things in the Roman world, a legal background. Let me share them with you, and then I'll show you how they differ. The first one is dikaiosis. Now, dikaiosis is a word that means acquittal. It means acquittal in the court. When somebody was acquitted of a crime, we translate it in the Bible, justification. Justification. Somebody is justified. All right? There's a second word, aphesis. That word means to cancel a debt. To cancel a debt. Sometimes it would be a lawsuit or something, it would be wrangling in the court, and there would be a judgment that would say you don't.

know that meant anything. The debt is canceled or whatever. Retribution has been made. The price is paid. There's the canceling of the debt. Aphesis, in its legal sense, means to cancel a debt. We translate it in the Bible. Are you ready? Forgiveness. Forgiveness. The third word is weathesia. And that is a word that means, in legalese, it means in the Greek world, adoption. Like a family would go to court to adopt a child. Now, the Bible really uses it to speak of sonship. Sonship. Becoming a son of God. And then there is the word katalasso, which legally means reconciliation. Sometimes people go to court for a divorce and they will be reconciled. Or sometimes two fighting factions will be brought into a suit and there will be reconciliation brought about. Now, it means in a courtroom reconciliation, and that's exactly the way we translate it in the Bible. Paul talks about being reconciled to God. The fifth word is apolutrosis. It means to redeem, to purchase, to set free, and it is translated redemption. Now listen, and I'll show you the distinction in these words. In justification, the sinner stands before God accused, but he is declared righteous. In justification, he stands before God accused, but he is declared righteous. In forgiveness, the second word, the sinner stands before God as a debtor and receives a cancellation of his debt. In adoption, the sinner stands before God as a stranger, but he is made a what? Son. In reconciliation, the sinner stands before God as an enemy, but he is made a friend. In redemption, the sinner stands before God as a slave, and he is receiving his freedom. You see. All of those terms speak of the wondrous miracle of salvation. All of those things, justification, forgiveness, adoption, reconciliation, and redemption, are provided because Jesus paid the price. Do you understand that? We are accused, but he bore our punishment. So we can be set free. We are debtors. He paid our debt. We are strangers, but he is a son, and we are in him made sons. We are enemies, but he is the friend, and we in him are friends of God. We are slaves, but he has bought our freedom. You see, all of those terms are different facets of the magnificent diamond of the doctrine of salvation. And so, redemption is just one way to view the meaning of salvation. He bought us from the slavery of sin. Now, let's look at this as it unfolds in our text. We see five aspects of redemption as Paul speaks. First of all, the Redeemer. Let's look together at verse 6. Grace would be the antecedent. Grace through which he hath made us accepted in the Beloved One, in whom we have redemption. Who then is our Redeemer? In whom do we have redemption? The Beloved One. That's what he says. We have been accepted in the Beloved One. You see, because we are in Christ, because by faith we are made one with Jesus, because we are his body, because we are Christ in the world, we therefore are acceptable to God in him. And it is in him that we have redemption. There's only one Redeemer, beloved, and that's the Beloved One. And the reason we can be called the Beloved of God is because we are in the Beloved One. He is the one in whom we have redemption. You know, the term beloved was God's special name for his son. We don't have to worry about who the beloved here is. It's obvious. Who is the beloved one? Listen to God himself speak and tell you in Mark 1:11, this is my what? Beloved son. And him I am what? Well pleased. Again, God said, this is my beloved son. Hear ye him. Colossians chapter 1 says that we have been translated from the kingdom of darkness into the kingdom of his dear son. It's the same concept. Christ is the beloved.

of God. Christ is the beloved one, and as the beloved of God, he is the recipient of all that God has to give out of his love. And the only way that we can ever receive it is as we are in the beloved one, you see. Actually, you want to get technical, there's only one individual in the entire universe, as far as we're concerned, from our vantage point, who is the recipient of all the goodness of God, and that is Christ. And we, as we are in Christ, and only as we are in Christ, become able to receive those good things. Thou art my beloved Son. So Christ is the beloved of the Father. It is by him, because it is in him, that we are redeemed. We are one with him. You see, the Son is accepted by the Father. And if the Son is accepted by the Father and we are in the Son, we are accepted by the Father. Incredible thought. Think of it this way. Christ wants us to have every good thing. And the Father loves the Son. And since the Father loves the Son, the Father will grant to the Son of his love the thing the Son desires, and the thing the Son desires is that we have every good thing. And so they are ours in him. And that's why verse 3 says, blessed be the God and Father of our Lord Jesus Christ, who hath blessed us with all spiritual blessings in the heavenlies. And then what's the last two words? In Christ. Because we are in him, we are accepted. Because we are in him, we are blessed. Apart from us, dear ones, God blesses us for Christ's sake. You see, because we're in him. We, in him, are accepted. Look at the word accepted. Literally, it's the word graced, and it would read this way. By grace, we have been graced. He graced us, is what the Greek says. He graced us. It's like dunking us in a big vat of grace. We've been graced. We could say to each other, instead of, now, since we've lost the term born again, we don't know what it means anymore. We might start saying, have you been graced? That's the idea. Grace by which he graced us. So God can say of every Christian, listen to this, God can say of every Christian, this is my beloved Son in whom I am well pleased. Isn't that great? You say, you mean me? You mean you, me? Yes. In Christ. This is my beloved Son in whom I'm well pleased. You see, Christ paid the price, bought us out, made us one with himself. He is the Redeemer, and there is no other Redeemer, only he. Second, not only do we see the Redeemer, but the redeemed. Who are the redeemed? Who are? Well, it's very, very clear. It's the us and the we. The us of verse 6 and the we of verse 7. Us accepted, we have redemption. You say, yeah, that's good, that's a pronoun, but what's the antecedent? Who's the us and who's the we? Oh, I want you to meet the redeemed. Boy, they are really something. Let me introduce them to you. Are you ready? Turn with me to chapter 2, verse 1. Here's the us and the we. And you, oh, by the way, it's the us and the we and the you. And you, who were dead in trespasses and sins. That's the first thing about the us and the we and the you. We're rotten sinners. Just want to get that clear at the beginning. And here's some more about us, verse 2. In which in time past you walked according to the course of this world, according to the prince of the power of the air, the spirit that works in the children of disobedience, that's Satan. So far, the us, the we, and the you are dead in trespasses and sin, walking according to the course of the world, according to the prince of the power of the air, who's Satan, the one who works in the children of disobedience. Beyond that, they happen to be guided by the lust of the flesh, the desires of the mind and the flesh, and are by nature the children of wrath. That's the us and the we and the you. Not a real scintillating group, frankly. In case you need a further definition, you could look down at verse 11. We are the heathen. Some of the Bibles translate it Gentiles.
heathen.

0: And then you could look at verse 12, where it says, we were without Christ, aliens from the commonwealth of Israel, strangers from the covenants of promise, having no hope and without God in the world. That's the us, the we, and the you. If that isn't enough to give you the point, look at verse 17 of chapter 4. 17, chapter 4 says that we are the ones who walk in the vanity of our minds. Verse 18 says, having the understanding darkened, alienated from the life of God through the ignorance that is in them because of the blindness of their heart, past feeling, given themselves over to lasciviousness to work all uncleanness with greediness. That's us, folks. There we are. The lewd, the greedy, the blind, the ignorant, the alienated, the darkened, the vain, strangers, no hope, without God, on and on, evil, following Satan. That's us. Nice bunch. Wouldn't you like to hang around them? That's us, the redeemed. God has chosen to redeem sinners. That's the point. Titus 2:14, who gave himself for us, now watch, that he might redeem us from all iniquity. We are the iniquitous, that's who we are, that he might purify unto himself a people of his own, zealous of good works. He has redeemed sinners, people. Jesus said, I am not come to call the righteous, but what? Sinners to repentance. You see, it's not until a person recognizes his sin that he seeks to be bought out of the slave market and that he offers himself to Jesus to receive the gift. The redeemed are the we, the us, and the you, the sinners. Incredible. Unbelievable. You mean God should have looked around the world and picked out some really good people? Well, it would have had a problem. There weren't any. Because the Bible says all have what? Sinned and come short of God's glory. So he redeemed sinners. We are the chosen of God. We who've responded by faith to that elective purpose of God in the time before the world began, we are the ones accepted in the Father's love. We are the ones who, because we are in Christ, are said to be the sons of God in whom he is well pleased.
1: 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It's another 30 minutes of unleashing God's truth, one verse at a time, on Grace to You Weekend.
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9: NBC News Radio, I'm Rob Martier. The United States and Iran have reportedly agreed in principle to a deal to wind down the war. That's according to the New York Times, which cited a senior U.S. official. The official told the outlet that some of the most sensitive issues have yet to be resolved. Reports state President Trump is giving Iran 5 to 7 days to strike a nuclear deal. Meanwhile, the president of Iran said today that his country is ready to assure the world they are not seeking nuclear weapons. Pope Leo is set to issue landmark new guidance on preserving human dignity in the face of artificial intelligence. The Pope, who has been an outspoken critic of AI's potential to erode human values, will release an encyclical on the topic Monday. He will be joined in Vatican City by leading Catholic figures and Chris Olam, a co-founder of the AI company Anthropic. Last week, the Pope launched a new commission on artificial intelligence, citing its potential effects on human beings and on humanity as a whole. The latest on that compromised chemical tank in Orange County, California, which is in danger of exploding. We get more from Jason Nathanson.
10: Late Saturday night into Sunday morning, firefighters went on a dangerous mission to lay eyes on the tank.
11: What they found was a potential crack in the tank, which could potentially be relieving some of the pressure in there.
10: TJ McGovern is the interim fire chief for the Orange County Fire Authority. He says they're analyzing this new information and trying to figure out the next steps. He also thanked the 50,000 or so people who evacuated, many staying in shelters this holiday weekend.
11: We know you're out of your homes. We want to get you back, but we cannot do that.
10: I'm Jason Nathanson.
9: Governor Newsom has declared a state of emergency for the area, and many local leaders are demanding answers from GKN Aerospace, which operates the facility. Swedish driver Felix Rosenqvist edged David Malukas to win the Indianapolis 500. The margin of victory, just half a car length. Rob Bartier, NBC News Radio. House Speaker Mike Johnson says the temperature needs to be turned down in the United States following Saturday's shooting outside the White House. After the shooting that left the suspect dead and a civilian injured, Johnson said, "We live in a heightened threat environment."
12: I keep telling my Democrat colleagues, you cannot demonize the other side, call them Nazis, call the president a threat to democracy and all that, and expect that some crazy people will not be triggered by it. We got to turn that down.
9: Johnson said President Trump accepts the risk as part of his duty and job, and it says a lot about him. According to multiple reports, authorities believe it was 21-year-old Nasir Best who fired shots near the outer perimeter of the White House. He reportedly had run-ins with local law enforcement before. The oldest son of the late Senator John McCain has passed away. Scott Carr has details.
13: According to an online obituary, Doug McCain died suddenly at the age of 66 on May 20th. His sister Meghan McCain confirmed the news in an ex post on Sunday, describing her brother as a wonderful, joyful man. Like his father, Doug McCain served as a Navy pilot. As of yet, no cause of death has been given.
9: With the New York Knicks one game away from heading to the NBA Finals, the NYPD says it will no longer issue permits for watch parties outside Madison Square Garden. Larry Kofsky explains.
14: Police say the change follows a watch party during Thursday's Game 2 of the NBA Eastern Conference Final between the Knicks and the Cleveland Cavaliers. Six people were arrested as some fans became unruly, blocking traffic, throwing bottles, and jumping over police barriers. I'm Larry Kofsky.
9: The Knicks have a 3-0 series lead over the Cavaliers. Game 4 is tomorrow night in Cleveland. The first Star Wars film to hit the big screen in nearly 7 years is looking at a $100 million start. The Mandalorian and Grogu brought in $82 million in its first weekend. It's looking at hitting $102 million through the Memorial Day holiday on Monday. Rob Martier, NBC News Radio.
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16: Welcome, everyone, to Family Talk. 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I'm Dr. James Dobson, and I'm thrilled that you've joined us.
17: Well, welcome to Family Talk. I'm Roger Marsh. You know, Memorial Day is a time to remember the men and women who paid the ultimate price for our freedom. And on today's Family Talk broadcast, we have a story to share that brings that sacrifice into sharp focus. In 1993, Sergeant Jeff Strucker led a squad in the Battle of Mogadishu, Somalia, an intense firefight in which a few hundred soldiers faced somewhere between 10 and 20,000 armed combatants. Multiple Black Hawk helicopters were shot down. 19 Americans were killed. 73 more were wounded. You may know this battle from the 2001 film called Black Hawk Down. But the story you're about to hear here on Dr. James Dobson's Family Talk actually goes far beyond what any movie can ever capture. Jeff Strucker served actively for 22 years before retiring as a major and a chaplain. He holds a PhD from Southeastern Baptist Theological Seminary and is the award-winning author of 6 books, including The Road to Unafraid. Here now is Dr. James Dobson to introduce today's guest here on Family Talk.
16: Well, hello, everyone, and welcome to Family Talk. I'm your host, Dr. James Dobson, and as I hope you know, you should if you don't, today is Memorial Day here in the United States. And I have, he won't be comfortable with this, but a military hero having served with the Army Rangers in Mogadishu, Somalia, and other places during horrendous battles. The one I'm referring to is called Black Hawk Down today, where how many helicopters went down?
18: About 5 of the 6 troop-carrying Black Hawks were shot down that day.
16: And how many helicopters generally?
18: We had about 18 aircraft in the skies. Several of them were shot down.
16: My goodness. I'm anxious to hear the details of that. That was in 1993.
18: That's correct.
16: And 19 men were killed and 73 were wounded in one day.
18: Mm-hmm.
16: That's one of the most unfortunate or horrendous military losses in American history, isn't it?
18: Well, in a modern generation, yes, sir. I mean, since Vietnam, those casualty numbers in Vietnam were much higher.
16: Well, I'm talking about sergeant and later captain and then chaplain and now retired Major Jeff Strucker. Jeff, when you look back on what we were just talking about in Somalia and what took place and the loss of many men who were obviously your friends, a lot of them, what thoughts come through?
18: Well, it's Memorial Day. I miss some of those men. I still remember the pain that those families felt. And really, there's not many days that go by that I don't think about some of those men who fought and bled next to me, and some of them really who gave their life for me. But I thank God for creating those kind of warriors for us, because we wouldn't be the country we are today without them.
16: You won a competition that gave you the title the top ranger, because you were a ranger, in the infantry or in the Army or throughout the military itself. Is that correct?
18: That's right.
16: You got to explain that.
18: Okay.
16: How did that competition come down?
18: For the listeners, maybe best for you to go out there and to look at the Best Ranger competition. Just do a web search for it. But the Best Ranger competition has been around for about 30 years. It is a 3-day nonstop event. It has endurance events throughout the Best Ranger competition, and then sprinkled in there are highly technical events. The competition is conducted with 2-man teams, and it is all branches of the military and foreign services have been asked to compete in the past. And
16: that team consisted of 4 men?
18: Team is 2 men, and 1 partner. And generally, it's considered one of the toughest endurance competitions in the world.
16: When you described it to me earlier, it kind of reminds me of the decathlon in the Olympics. Right. Is that
18: it's kind of like that. Yes, sir. It starts on Friday morning, usually at about 5 or 6 o'clock in the morning. It starts with a long distance run through the woods, an obstacle course. From there, they'll swim. They'll start jumping out of a helicopter, go to doing a number of shooting events the rest of that day. They'll spend all night long moving with heavy loads on their back. And on Sunday afternoon, the competition ultimately ends. There's no sleep programmed in it. And Over the course of those 2.5 or 3 days, most of those two-man teams will move somewhere between 60 and 100 miles on their feet, with a lot of other physical events sprinkled in throughout.
16: What kind of shape did you have to be in
18: to do that? I won in 1996. I was in much better shape in 1996 than I am today. I know your listeners can't see me, but I generally get disappointed with how my level of fitness today compared to what

0: it was then. I had the privilege of being given all of the assets and all of the opportunities that the U.S. Army had for me to train and to compete almost exclusively for about 90 days. And I competed at the same level that most Olympic athletes. In fact, this competition generally will start about 50 to 55 two-man teams, and only 20 of them will still be around on the second day.
1: What'd you do to train? That involved all the strength events, all the running events. Explain it.
0: The Best Ranger competition has a couple of hidden or secret events. Some of them are technical, some of them are physical, so there's no way that anybody can completely train for everything. I spent literally a year running and walking long distances with heavy loads on my back, getting ready for this dedicated training period. And then during that dedicated training period, I would usually work out 12 or 14 hours a day with sprinkling in some technical events or some shooting in between workouts to give myself a little bit of a physical break. But it was the greatest level of fitness I've ever held in my life.
1: Name the battles that you have been involved in. I guess Panama is one of them.
0: I started in the Army in 1987. So the first combat operation I was in is Operation Just Cause in Panama in 1989. In 1991, I was sent to Kuwait as part of Desert Storm. In 1993, my unit was deployed to Somalia as part of Black Hawk Down. And then starting in 2003 to 2009, I went 9 times to Afghanistan and 5 times to Iraq.
1: The Lord obviously preserved you. You've seen a lot of combat, haven't you?
0: Yes, sir.
1: What did it do to you? Did you come home with PTSD?
0: No, I have never lost a night of sleep over anything that I've seen or anything that I've done in combat. But I am a very different man today than I was before Somalia. And I don't think that I have a disorder, but I have been impacted by the death and the killing that I've seen around me. And I think it's very natural for a warrior to be impacted. Many warriors who, as a chaplain or now as a pastor, ask me, how do I make the dreams go away? I tell them, you don't. You probably are going to live with those for the rest of your life. And then they'll ask me, how do I go back to being the man that I was before I went to combat? Because I'm different today. And I say, you can't. You can't unscramble eggs.
1: It will change you.
0: But you can make an omelet out of eggs. And what you have to figure out how to do is to make a new normal, a different normal. And I consider myself, I think my family would tell you, I'm a bit of a different man today than I was before I went to combat for the first time. I have changed. But by God's grace, I'm maybe a better man today for it.
1: Did you and your wife survive?
0: We did.
1: How long have you been married to her?
0: I married my high school sweetheart. I retired from the Army in 2011. And at my retirement ceremony, I said, of all of the things that I've had the privilege of doing in the Army, all of the awards and decorations, all of the awesome travel that I've had a chance to do, the only thing that I'm proud of is that my wife and our 5 children are on the bench in front of me, and I'm still married to my high school sweetheart, and I have a great relationship with our 5 children.
1: You call her your hero.
0: Mm-hmm. She really is.
1: You feel that way about it.
0: I do. Yeah, I don't think America really understands the sacrifices that military families make, and she is my hero.
1: You've got 5 kids.
0: Yes, sir.
1: And you spent a lot of time away from them during their high school years, I guess.
0: Yeah.
1: Do you regret that?
0: Yeah, I hate to use the word regret. If I were to do it all over again, I think I'd do the same thing all over again. But there's consequences for the amount of time that I've spent away from them. And I did the best that I could to be a good dad and a good husband 10,000 miles away from my family. I felt an overwhelming sense from God that as a father, I have to still show my children that I love them, even though I'm on the other side of the globe. And I have to lead my family, even though I'm on the other side of the globe. And I didn't always do that well. I wish I would have done it better sometimes, but I'm proud of the relationship that I have with them today.
1: You know, my father was an evangelist and he was gone a lot. My mother really raised me, even though I was very, very close to him. And when he was home, he was mine.
0: Mm-hmm.
1: You know, when he would come home, we'd hunt and fish together, and he made up for a lot of it with me. But I remember being at a train station one time in particular.

0: when he was leaving for 6 weeks, and I had that lump in my throat. Have you ever had an honest to goodness lump in your throat where you couldn't breathe, where you were forcing tears away from your eyes?
1: One of the memories that I'll carry with me to my death is my first deployment as a father of children that are going to be old enough to remember that dad's going away to war and may not come back was in 2003. I was deploying to Afghanistan with the Army's 82nd Airborne Division. And the day that my family was dropping me off to put me on an airplane, I prayed with each one of my children separately. And my oldest son, Aaron, I remember standing next to our family van. And I got so emotional that I couldn't finish the prayer. In fact, I'm about to get emotional here. And he was weeping because he realized how serious this was. And I really just couldn't get the words out of my mouth that I was placing my son in the Lord's hands and asking God to be his father while I was gone. And God was gracious and fathered my children much better than I could father my children at home when I was halfway around the world. But the lump that was in my throat, I almost couldn't finish a sentence because the pain was so deep, what I was about to do. And as a warrior, I knew I didn't really have a choice, but it hurt really bad.
0: Yeah. What motivated you, Jeff? You know, you could have succeeded in many areas. In fact, you have a PhD now. And a master's degree, and you have been successful in what is now a new career that we're going to talk about. So you had choices. Why this one?
1: Great question. This is going to sound morbid to some of your listeners, but what ultimately led me to the Army is my conversion, my faith in Jesus Christ. From my earliest memories, I had this terrifying fear of death, and it kept me awake many nights. This lingered for years, and I was totally aware.
0: Because of the combat situation?
1: No, this is when I was a young child at 7 or 8 years old. So when I was a teenager, my next door neighbors came to meet me and to share the gospel with me. And to this day, I don't remember that couple's last name, but I am a follower of Christ today because of a faithful couple that lived in the apartment complex next to me. They sat down at my dining room table and they explained to me about Jesus and about sin and about death and about hell and heaven. And they, for the first time in my life, answered questions that nobody else could answer because I didn't grow up in a family that went to church. And immediately, supernaturally, the night that I surrendered my soul to Jesus Christ as a 13-year-old boy, he took away this fear of death. So as a senior in high school, I was looking for something to do with my future. I was looking for excitement. I wanted to know if I was tough enough to serve with the best. But what I wasn't really willing to tell an Army recruiter or even the soldiers that I worked with for the first year is I wanted to go to war and I wanted to see if I'm really over this fear of dying. And I specifically—
0: So that stayed with you.
1: I joined the Army for the purposes of going to war and seeing, am I ready to die? Am I really over this fear of dying?
0: And is that related to the title of your book?
1: Yes, sir.
0: The Road to Unafraid.
1: Yeah. I don't consider myself an expert on much, but fear and dying, I have a lot of experience with.
0: In Mogadishu, Somalia, when everything was on the line, people were dying all around you, you did not fear dying.
1: Yeah. I don't want to
0: give
1: the
0: supernatural.
1: Well, that's exactly right. I was just about to say that. I don't want to give your listeners the impression, oh, Jeff is this amazing warrior, because I'm not. There is a moment in the battle where I became certain I'm going to die. There's no way out of this alive. All of us are going to die. And I had this perfect peace, knowing I'll spend eternity with Jesus in heaven. So if tonight is my last night, so be it. And for the rest of that night, I fought with this supernatural sense of peace, the kind of peace that the Bible says passes all understanding. It doesn't make sense.
0: It also says to live as Christ and
1: to die is gain. Yes, sir.
0: I never could identify with that. I'm embarrassed to say that because everything that's in the scriptures there for a purpose. But with little kids at home, the thought of leaving them, I couldn't deal with that.
1: Yeah.
0: I could deal with death, but my job was not done.
1: Yeah.
0: Did you not?
1: I felt exactly the same way. Part of my story in Somalia is the moments where I was totally convinced.

0: convinced that I was going to die, I literally just put my future in God's hands and said, if you want me to survive, it's going to take a miracle. But if it's your plan that I die tonight, I know exactly where I'm going to spend eternity. And when I started looking at it through those lenses, if I go home to my family, great. If I die in Mogadishu, Somalia, and go home to be with Christ, even better. And from that moment forward, death really had no more hold on me. I make a statement years later that I think this life started to lose its appeal to me in Somalia when heaven and eternity became a lot more real to me.
1: I really think that Americans owe all the people who have fought for this country the understanding of the price that was paid. Yeah. You know, I have mentioned on this broadcast before, I've written about it, that I am an amateur military historian. I haven't had any academic training in that area, but I'm fascinated by the price people paid mm-hmm. to protect us. It's one of the things that frustrates me greatly today, where the American people are whining and groaning and complaining and dividing this country and hating each mm-hmm. other. And I don't understand all that because of the price that somebody paid
0: right.
1: to make this stability, this greatest country in the history of the world. I mean, it is. The founding fathers gave us a constitution like none other, and we're about to destroy it. So

0: men, about 10 men on two Humvees that I was responsible for. And immediately my next thought was, I'd already lost one of my men. Several of them have already been wounded. My vehicles were already shot to pieces at this moment where I just basically surrendered my life.
1: You have a superior army against you?
0: Yes, sir. Well, the intelligence was kind of sketchy that day. It's not that we didn't know this was going to be bad. We just didn't know how bad was this going to be. So we put on the ground about 200 guys and in the air about another 100 in helicopters. And somewhere between 10 and 20,000 armed Somalis were who we were fighting against. That math, it doesn't matter who your military is and what your technology is, you're not going to win. And about 45 minutes into this battle, all of us realized how bad the math was. And we were all saying, none of us are going to see the light of day. I had the unfortunate experience of losing the first man in that battle on my Humvee sitting in the seats right behind me when Dominic Pilla was shot and killed instantly. And I had to make this radio broadcast telling everybody that one guy has just been killed. And everybody on the radio, when they heard that broadcast, understood, uh-oh, it could be me next. In fact, it could be my buddy standing next to me. It's this bad. And when the moments came that I really surrendered eternity, not I didn't surrender my faith, but I really surrendered my life here on earth. It no longer belongs to me. If I survive, it's going to take a miracle from God. From that moment forward, I was absolutely convinced that I was going to die. But all I could think about was the rest of my men. And I started to feel like all of my men are going to get killed tonight. So my prayer for the rest of that night was, God, give me one more chance. One more chance to tell them about my faith. And if we all die in Mogadishu after that, so be it. But just give me one more shot at sharing my faith in Jesus with these guys. And we went through a lot of battle that night. I don't have time to tell you about all of it today, but the next morning, my men were shot to pieces, but none of them were killed. And most of us should be dead. All of us really should be dead. And I think if you were to ask any of us that survived, we would all say, there is no explanation for why I'm still here, other than God supernaturally protected me.
1: Is that moment depicted in the movie Black Hawk Down?
0: A very brief scene of it is between me and one of my soldiers. When I come back from the battle the first time and I'm dropping Dominic Pilla off, and one of my soldiers who came back with me, he understood that we may be killed in the next few moments and we're about to get on the vehicles and to go back out in the city streets again. He walks up to me and he says, hey, Sergeant, I can't go back out in those city streets. I know I'm going to die if I do this. And it took a lot of courage for him to be able to say that to his boss. Rangers generally don't say that to each other.
1: Yeah.
0: Definitely not to their boss. And I looked him in the eyes, and the movie Black Hawk Down depicts this scene pretty well. But I looked him in the eyes and I said, I'm scared too, man. I know you are, and I am, and all of us are. But those men that are stuck out in the city streets are fighting for their life. And if we don't go back out there, there's no chance at survival. And I told him, I need you to get on those Humvees. He got back on those vehicles, absolutely certain he was going to die, and spent the rest of the night on those vehicles with me. And for the rest of that night, I was thinking, that guy essentially said, I'm going to go out there and die tonight so that somebody who's out there has a chance of coming back alive. And he was married and had a lot on the line. And I can tell you to this day, I don't think I've ever been more proud of a soldier than that guy who was on the back of those Humvees with me in Somalia. He stayed in the Army, by the way, and became an incredible warrior for many years after that.
2: Well, what an amazing testimony of courage and sacrifice in the face of death. And we will continue to hear Dr. James Dobson's conversation with Dr. Jeff Strucker about his experience of Black Hawk Down, coming up on the next edition of Dr. James Dobson's Family Talk. 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Again, you'll find the audio as well as the information about the book when you go to jdfi.net. 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And if you are one of those that Family Talk has touched, we invite you to stand with us. 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

0: 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Before we leave the air for today here on this Memorial Day 2026, we want to take a moment to honor the fallen. During the American Revolutionary War, 25,000 Americans gave their lives so that this nation could be free. During the Civil War, more than 620,000 lives on both sides were claimed. World War I, it was over 116,000 Americans who paid the ultimate price. World War II, over 405,000. And in Korea, 36,000. The Vietnam conflict resulted in the casualties numbering 58,000. And behind every one of those numbers is a name, a family, and a sacrifice that made our freedom possible. For that, we are truly grateful. I'm Roger Marsh. From all of us here at Family Talk and the Dr. James Dobson Family Institute, thanks so much for listening today. 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That's coming up right here on the next edition of Dr. James Dobson's Family Talk, the voice you trust for the family you love. This has been a presentation of the Dr. James Dobson Family Institute. With another Dr. Dobson Minute, here's Dr. James Dobson.
1: Today is Memorial Day, and once again our hearts are turned to the men and women who have given their lives in defense of our country. Memorial Day was first celebrated on May 30th, 1868, as a result of a proclamation that was drafted by General John A. Logan. General Logan wrote, "We should guard their graves with sacred vigilance. All that the consecrated wealth and taste of the nation can add to their adornment and security is but a fitting tribute to the memory of her slain defenders." This Memorial Day, I encourage you to take time to reflect. Let's not get so caught up in thoughts of summer and barbecues that we forget what this special day is all about. This is a time of mourning and remembrance as well as celebration.
0: For more information, visit drdobsonminute.org.
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3: The preceding program was sponsored in part by Dr. James Dobson's Family Talk. 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
4: The world may have 6 to 12 months to prepare for a global food price crisis if the Strait of Hormuz isn't open soon. Michael Kastner reports.
5: That was the warning from the United Nations Food and Agriculture Organization. Many nations, particularly in Asia, Africa, and Latin America, buy fertilizer from the Middle East, and farmers now have to decide what they're going to do. The agency says that now is the time for nations to figure out how to increase their resilience and recommends finding alternative trade routes and avoiding putting any trade restrictions on humanitarian food assistance.
4: Gas experts are also predicting the most expensive summer at the pump in years.
6: Gas Buddy has released its summer travel survey for 2026, and it forecasts an average price of $4.80 per gallon from Memorial Day through Labor Day. The fuel savings platform says the price of gas could reach all-time highs if the Strait of Hormuz remains closed for much of the summer. Despite the cost, the survey results show 56% of Americans still plan to drive more than 2 hours this summer to reach their preferred destinations. I'm Tammy Trujillo.
4: And expect roads to be super busy. Throughout the long weekend, AAA expecting record travel. Scott Pringle with the details.
7: AAA's Robert Sinclair says 45 million Americans will go 50 miles or more from home. That is a slight increase from last year.
8: Yes, we're seeing record travel, but we're not seeing the robust year-over-year increase.
7: So what's the best time to travel, Sinclair?
8: Get up very early in the day, hit the road at 6 or 7 a.m.
7: Sinclair says lots of folks will be coming and going from the New York City area, with the Big Apple being the third most popular domestic Memorial Day weekend travel destination.
4: And if you are planning on staying closer to home, maybe you want to catch a flick. The Mandalorian and Grogu is looking to get off to a big start at the box office. The first Star Wars film to hit the big screen since 2019's The Rise of

0: Skywalker is projected to make over $80 million domestically. I'm Monica Nelson with your consumer and business news.
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0: Do you find death an uncomfortable topic? I think most of us do, even if we have confidence about our destination after we die. There aren't a lot of details about the process. So when Jesus says there is a way to never see death, well, he has my attention. What did he mean? Alistair Begg walks us through Jesus' promise today on Truth for Life.
1: Jesus says, John chapter 8 and verse 51, "Truly, truly, I say to you, if anyone keeps my word, he will never see death." Father, the reason we are here tonight is because of your love towards us that has created in our hearts a love for you and a love for your word. And it is because we want to keep your word that we want to learn what your word says and what it means, why it matters, how it applies, how it impacts the living of our lives day by day. And so we ask again for your help that beyond the voice of a mere man, we might have a great sense of the abiding presence of God the Holy Spirit, bringing home to our lives all these various things that you know we need to hear. Not the same thing for everyone necessarily, but Lord, close the gaps in some of our thinking so that as we end in song, it might be with a deep sense of conviction and a gladness of heart. And we ask all of this in Jesus' name. Amen. We are studying the truly trulies in John's Gospel, and we set out to be tackled by the 51st verse of John chapter 8, which I've just read, acknowledging the fact that there is another truly, truly to which we're coming at the end of this. And I did not set out in my study, not even when I was finally writing things up, to do what we're doing today. And it's really a measure of incompetence, I suppose. I mean, if you've got something, you should be able to get through it, and if you've got a plan, you should execute it. But I didn't do it, but so here we are. And we set out on a long preamble, I admit, going through the beginning of John's Gospel, trying to get the big picture and get the drama before we arrived at this. And before we've even arrived at it, then we had a discourse on death itself, acknowledging the fact that death is unavoidable and that it is not natural as contemporary society wants to suggest to us, and so on. That was our first point. Our second point to which we come now was then to consider the difference that Jesus makes in relationship to all of life and particularly to death itself. And so we can essentially go back to Romans chapter 6 and verse 23, which if you, like me, were taught the Roman road through the Bible to try and teach people the way of salvation, you know that you stopped at chapter 3 and verse 23 there, that all have sinned and fall short of the glory of God. And then you moved on from there to chapter 6 and to verse 23 to make sure that people understood that the wages of sin is death, but the gift of God is eternal life through Jesus Christ our Lord. So sin pays wages. The wages are remitted to us in death, a death which is a physical death. It comes to us all. By our native sphere, it is a spiritual death. And if we were to die as those who are spiritually dead, then we would face death in terms of eternity, which the Bible refers to as hell. So it is a very, very, very important subject, and we need to come to terms with it. How is it that a man or a woman can be justified from sin?

How is it that the wages of sin are going to be paid? Well, they're going to be paid one way or another, because there is no way to escape the penalty of sin, which is death. That's why we say that sin is not natural. Sin is actually penal. That sin has crept in, as it were, into humanity by dint of the evil one. And as a result of that, we are confronted by it, and in an unavoidable way. But at the same time, we do know that there is one who has defeated death, because he has come in order that he might bear sin's penalty. Now, the picture is used by Paul often in his letters, and we can consider it very simply. We used to have a prison ministry in Scotland. We went up regularly on a Friday evening to a jail that was about 15 miles away from our church. And so we often had prisoners, once they were discharged, coming to worship with us. And what a difference it was to see them on the outside from where they'd been on the inside. Because consider, a person commits a crime and is sentenced to prison. How then can they be justified? Only by serving the sentence, only by paying the penalty. Once they have served their time, once they have paid the penalty, they are free to go, and the demands of the law have been satisfied, and they no longer need to be terrified or tyrannized in any way as a result of what was their previous experience, because the term has been satisfied. And the principle holds true, actually, in terms of death itself. And that's how it is applied in the writings of Paul. Jesus was sinless. Jesus had no sin. Therefore, Jesus did not need to die. And so anybody that's reading the gospel accounts, and someone says to their friend, why don't you read the gospel of John? I've got a copy for you here. Why don't you take it and we could have some conversation about it? It's a wonderful thing to do. And the person will come back, if they're thinking at all, and they say, but I just can't understand this, why it is that Jesus ends up on a cross. Why did Jesus have to die? If he was the sinless one, why does he die? And of course, it is because he came deliberately and he came freely in order to die in the place of the sinner. I was thinking just in an hour or so before we came here, I thought I remembered and I thought I could find it, but I couldn't find it, but I still think I remember it. What? Well, Derek Prime, I remember him using an illustration that came out of a real court case in the Edinburgh Sheriff Court. And it went something along these lines, that the person was brought before the sheriff, the judge, and the crime was admitted to, and the sentence of a substantial fine was passed. The person had no resources in themselves, and so they were escorted then down into the cells. When the morning's business was completed, the sheriff went down into the cells and paid the penalty, the fine that was due to that individual, thereby allowing them to go free. It was an act of gratuitous generosity. And Derek was helping me and helping us as a congregation to understand that that is exactly what Jesus has done. Because we owe a debt that we cannot pay, he comes to pay a debt that he doesn't owe. That's why we sang, Jesus paid it all. And that's why the hymn writer puts it so perfectly, gives us a picture of it. What is happening up on the cross? And he writes, bearing shame and scoffing rude, in my place condemned he stood and sealed my pardon with his blood. Hallelujah, what a savior. You see, that is why Jesus is the only one qualified to do this. When people stumble over the exclusive claims of Jesus, we have to be prepared to stand firm on these things. Jesus is the only Savior.

because he is the only one qualified to save. He is the only sinless one who is both God and man. He is the only one who walked through the valley of the shadow of death and came out as a resurrected Lord and King. And so we have to make sure we get that. Only Jesus is able to say what he says here to these people in his audience. Truly, truly, I say to you, if anyone keeps my word, he will never see death. But what does that mean? What does it mean he will never see death? They reply, remember, and they change it up a little bit. They say, I don't see why it is that you say, if anyone believes your word, they will never taste death. I don't think there's any real significance in the transfer in that way. Because the fact is, Jesus is making a very clear statement. But he is clearly not suggesting that his followers will never experience physical dissolution. He's not saying that those who are his disciples, that those who hold to his word, that those who believe in him will not ever face the reality that we spoke about this morning, conception, birth, growth, decline, decay, death, dissolution. He's not saying that. He's not saying that you will escape death as a reality, but rather that in Christ you will never have to confront death in its power, the power of death, to condemn as the occasion of final separation from God. Okay? So physical death is a reality, but the wages of sin is death. And Christ comes and bears that penalty for us so that, as Augustus Toplady puts it, and I think he wrote Rock of Ages, In the hymn by Toplady, which I can't remember the first line of it for the moment, but this is what he says. The terrors of law and of God. The terrors of law and of God. The terror of standing before a sinless, almighty, pure God. The terrors of law and of God, which is a realistic terror. With me, he writes, shall have nothing to do. My Savior's obedience and blood hide all my transgressions from view. That's the difference, you see. Because the fearful thing is the terror of standing before God with nothing to say by way of our defense. Jesus is the only shelter. He's the only shelter that God has provided for sinners. And so when Jesus is speaking in this way, there is, if you like, in his heart and in his tone, there is an appeal to the people that he's speaking to. If you reject the shelter that is found in me, he says to them essentially, there's no other shelter. If you reject the shelter that is provided by my work on the cross, which is prospective as he speaks to them then, it will mean the ruin of your soul. So the question, what difference does Jesus make to death? He makes every difference in the world. Every difference in the world. That's why by the time you get to chapter 11, which I don't think is a truly, truly in it, Jesus says in the context of the death of Lazarus and in the listening of the girls, the sisters, I am the resurrection and the life. And whoever believes in me, even though he die, if the earthly tent we live in is destroyed, even though he die, yet shall he live. How will he live? Well, he lives in me. That's the great significance of baptism. Buried with him in baptism and raised with him to newness of life. Not that baptism provides that reality, but that it pictures that reality. So that's why when people are baptized, they go down under the water as a symbol of them being buried in Christ and being raised to a new life. And it is that new life which is completely unassailable. I mentioned my mother's death this morning. I don't mention it very often, but it's a recurring thought. I'm sure it is for many of you with loved ones you have lost. But and people ask me, you know, when did you finally get a very strong conviction about theology and biblical things and all that kind of stuff? I said, well, I'll tell you what. I believed it until I stood at my mother's open grave. And then I decided, I better ask myself, do I really?

We believe it. Because we sang unaccompanied, "Death cannot keep its prey. Jesus, my Savior, he tore the bars away. Jesus, my Lord, up from the grave he arose with a mighty triumph o'er his foes. He rose a victor from the dark domain, and he lives forever with the saints to reign. He arose, he arose." Some of you have perhaps sung that at a loved one's grave. You find your voice breaks. You find yourself saying, "I really want to believe this deep, deep, deep inside of myself." Do you? That's why Jesus, after he does that great statement in John 11, he asks the question, "Do you believe this? Do you believe it? Are you prepared to fly the instruments all the way through life and into death solely on the basis of the promise of Christ himself?" John pictures it in Revelation. "Then I saw a new heaven and a new earth," because the old heaven and the old earth had passed away, and so on. "And I heard a loud voice from the throne saying, 'Behold, the dwelling place of God is with man.'" And then listen to this. "He will dwell with them, and they will be his people," which is, of course, what he planned from the very beginning, to choose a people that are his very own. "Abraham, come here. You're going to have a son. Through your lineage, all the nations of the earth will be blessed." Where are all these nations? Where will they all finally end up? They'll end up right here. "And they'll wipe away every tear from their eyes. And death shall be no more. Neither shall there be mourning, nor crying, nor pain anymore, for the former things have passed away." There's nothing like this in all of the world. There's nothing like this in all of comparative religion. There is nobody else says this, because no one else can. Don't put R.I.P. on your tombstone. Rest in peace. Put C.A.D. Christ abolished death. Don't look in there for that person, because as we're about to see, they've moved on. We could say more, but we won't. The third point that I was going to make this morning is that there are only two ways to die. Only two ways to die. Or as probably the proper English would be, there are only two ways in which to die. Because in Jesus' death, the last enemy is destroyed. That's not 2 Corinthians 5, but it's 1 Corinthians 15 and 26. Yeah, "For Jesus must reign until he has put all his enemies under his feet, and the last enemy to be destroyed is death." So death is a defeated enemy. However, without a Savior, men and women will die in their sins. Now, you can turn back to John 8. In the previous discussion, or in the earlier part of the discussion, Jesus says to the group that are pushing in on him, verse 21 of John 8, "So he said to them again, 'I'm going away, and you will seek me, and you will die in your sin. Where I'm going, you cannot come.' So the Jews said, 'Will he kill himself, since he says, where I'm going, you cannot come?' He said to them, 'You're from below, I am from above. You are of this world, I am not of this world. I told you that you would die in your sins. For unless you believe that I am he, you will die in your sins.'" Death is not terminal. Death is not terminal. This afternoon I was reading the Times, and I came on an article about a Scottish politician who had been diagnosed with a brain tumor, but the headline was essentially, "I'm not afraid to die." Now, I read the article carefully because I thought he was going to say, "Because I know that Jesus is the answer to death, he has triumphed over death." He didn't say that at all. Apparently, the man believes that when you're dead, it's all over.

0: that that's all death is. You just come to a crushing halt. You'll never know anything more about it. You don't need to worry about it at all. Now, if you're a Christian, and if you're a Bible-believing Christian, somehow or another, if you end up in conversation with somebody like that, discussing these immense matters, you have to say, well, you know, Jesus actually doesn't speak in those terms. You ought to be afraid. The great consequence, says Jesus. See, people don't understand the consequences of their unbelief. They think, well, I can believe or not believe. I mean, I know you're very excited about it at church and so on, and you make you do all this stuff, but I don't really care. It doesn't really matter. Well, then we have to press on them and say it matters. It matters now, not only for now, but it matters for eternity. Because unless you believe, unless you trust in Christ, you will die in your sins. The separation of the soul and the body in death is temporary. It is not eternal. Because there will be a reunion of our body and our soul that will be permanent. But at this point, no. The human body disintegrates for a time. The human soul does not. The Westminster Confession in section 32 is very helpful in this regard, and let me just quote it to you. Chapter 32 of the Westminster Confession and point 1. After death, the bodies of men and women, but it says men here. After death, the bodies of men decay and return to dust. But their souls, which neither die nor sleep, having an immortal existence, return immediately to God who gave them.
1: 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We'll hear more about what the Bible has to say about death tomorrow. 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It's called How to Teach Kids Theology. 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And of course, our offices are closed today in observance of Memorial Day. 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And on behalf of the Truth for Life staff, we want to say a heartfelt thank you to all who have courageously served and offer our deepest sympathies to those who have lost a loved one serving our nation. I'm Bob Lapine. 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Have you ever wondered what will happen to your soul after you die? Tomorrow we'll look at what the Bible tells us. The Bible teaching of Alistair Begg is furnished by Truth for Life, where the learning is for living.
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2: NBC News Radio, I'm Tammy Trujillo. According to the New York Times, the United States and Iran have reached a deal in principle to wind down the war. The paper cites a senior U.S. official who emphasized the key sensitive issues remain unresolved, meaning the framework is not final. This development follows President Trump's statement earlier Sunday that talks with Iran are proceeding in an orderly and constructive manner. Iran's president also signaled openness, saying the country is prepared to assure the international community that it's not pursuing nuclear weapons. President Trump is pitching Texas Attorney General and Republican Senate candidate Ken Paxton to voters. In a Truth Social post, he praised Paxton as a great attorney general who was loyal to him during what he described as partisan attacks, while also criticizing Senator John Cornyn as disloyal.
3: Well, I think I can help maintain the Senate seat in Republican hands. I won in 2020 by 10 points. Ken Paxton, as you know, is a flawed candidate. He's got scandal that follows him everywhere.
2: Trump formally endorsed Paxton last week in the high-stakes Texas Senate race, snubbing Cornyn ahead of the GOP primary runoff. The runoff will be decided Tuesday after a tough campaign between the two Republicans. Anyone looking to do some last-minute shopping on Memorial Day is in luck. Most national retailers, grocery stores, and restaurant chains will be open on Memorial Day, but banks and post offices will be closed. The stock market will also be closed for the federal holiday. UPS and FedEx pickup and delivery services won't be available, and UPS stores may be closed while FedEx's office hours could be modified. Swedish driver Felix Rosenqvist edged David Malukas to win the Indianapolis 500. The nail-biter finished following a rain delay in a crash that knocked two-time winner Josef Newgarden out of the race. A crowd of more than 300,000 braved light rain and occasional drizzle to watch the dramatic finish.

0: finish. It's the first Indy 500 win for Rosenqvist. 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
1: Welcome to Key Life. I'm Matthew Porter, executive producer for Key Life, and I am so glad you're here today. If you didn't know, yesterday was Pentecost Sunday, 50 days after Easter. So we're taking the next 4 days to go through an entire classic sermon from Steve called Is Pentecost Reproducible? And it's brought to you by The Vault Project. The Vault Project is an online collection of meticulously digitized and restored classic sermons from Steve Brown dating all the way back to the early 1970s. 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I'll tell you more about the vault on the other side, but for now, let's go back in time to enjoy a classic sermon from Steve called Is Pentecost Reproducible? From 19-something, here's Steve.
2: Now, this evening, we're going to begin to look at, and we may finish it tonight, we may not, we're going to begin to look at one of the three most important events in the entirety of Christendom. And this event is Pentecost, the coming of the Holy Spirit. If you remember, the disciples of Jesus had been through what could very easily be described as the most mind-boggling weeks in the history of the world. They had been with Jesus. They had seen Jesus die. They had seen a dead man get up and walk. They had heard his teachings post-death. They had seen him ascend to the Father. And now they waited for God knows only what. Let's read together as we start at that second chapter of the book of Acts, and I'm going to be reading down to the 7th verse, and then skipping down and reading the 14th, and then skipping over to the 37th verse. So follow me carefully. I wish we had time to read the whole thing, but we just don't. But I suspect that before next Wednesday evening, you will have read the whole thing. When the day of Pentecost had come, they were all together in one place, and suddenly a sound came from heaven like the rush of a mighty wind, and it filled all of the house where they were sitting. And there appeared to them tongues as of fire, distributed and resting on each one of them. And they were all filled with the Holy Spirit and began to speak in other tongues as the Spirit gave them utterance. Now there were dwelling in Jerusalem Jews, devout men from every nation under heaven. And at the sound of the multitude, they came together, and they were bewildered, because each one heard them speaking in his own language. And they were amazed and wondered, saying, "Are not all these who are speaking Galileans? And how is it that we hear each of us in his own native language?" And then skipping down to the 14th verse, "But Peter, standing with the 11, lifted up his voice and addressed them, 'Men of Judea and all who dwell in Jerusalem, let it be known to you and give ear to my words.'" And thereupon followed the first sermon of the Christian church. And the results of that sermon were fantastic. Skip down to the 37th verse. "Now when they had heard this, they were cut to the heart, and said to Peter and rest of the apostles, 'Brethren, what shall we do?' And Peter said to them, 'Repent and be baptized, every one of you, in the name of Jesus Christ, for the forgiveness of your sins. And you shall receive the gift of the Holy Spirit. For the promise is to you and to your children, and to all that are far off, everyone whom the Lord our God calls to him.' And he testified with many other words and exhorted them, saying, 'Save yourselves from this crooked generation.' So those who received his word were baptized, and there were added that day about 3,000 souls. And they devoted themselves to the apostles' teaching and fellowship, to the breaking of bread, and to prayers." Now it's interesting to note what had happened to the disciples before Pentecost, about which we just read, happened. The disciples had been given the most difficult task any group of men have ever been given. They were told to go into all the world and to shake the world's foundations. Now I would suggest that we in the 20th century and here at the Key Biscayne Presbyterian Church have exactly the same problem they have. To tell us on Key Biscayne to go out and win the 8 or 9 or 10 or 13,000, and I get a different figure every time I ask somebody, people who live on Key Biscayne to Jesus Christ, is kind of like taking a man to wash the Empire State Building with a wet sponge. It's just completely impossible. When you look at those apostles, untrained, because they didn't have seminaries in those days.

unmotivated because they didn't have public relations experts in those days, unfinanced because they didn't have denominational fundraisers in those days. And tell those men to go out and shake the foundations of the world, it is just plain impossible. But all things are possible with God. Their problem is the same as our problem. We have potential power. Their problem is the same as our problem. They and we had potential power. Not too long ago, a man came to me and he said, "Steve, it's not that I dislike the Lord. I'm a believer. I want to go out and do something for him, but I'm impotent in doing anything for Christ." What was his problem? His problem was potential power. One of the kinds of meetings that I hate more than any other are clergy meetings. Boy, I'll tell you, if you want to go to the dullest meeting in the history of the world, you go to a clergy meeting. And they've been more dull, I've noticed, the last 5 or 6 years. And you know why? Because we're going through a period of depression in the church. I've heard time and time and time and time and time and time again at clergy meetings when pastors sit around and say that they see absolutely no hope for reversing the downward trend in the church. What's their problem? Their problem is that they have potential power. Right here on Key Biscayne, there are people that I know about that are lonely, broken, hurt, frightened, living the emptiest lives that you would ever believe. And they need desperately to hear. And we need desperately to tell them. But they haven't heard. What's our problem? Our problem is potential power. Now, notice what happened at Pentecost. At Pentecost, the Holy Spirit was given to the church in a new and different and dynamic way. And they literally went out and the sparks began to fly. What happened? The potential power became actualized power. The potential power became actualized power. Now, the question that should immediately come to any believer who's listening to me right now is, well, how do we make our potential power actual power? How in the world can we reproduce Pentecost in the Key Biscayne Presbyterian Church? How can we see the Holy Spirit really descend on us with fire and tongues? How can we receive the power to do the task we've been given? It's an impossible task. How can we do it? Well, tonight, I want to ask that question and to find some answers from our text. And I'm going to give you maybe 6 or 7 points, and we're going to get through as many of them as we can. The first is a principle, and this is the principle. We must understand that Pentecost cannot be reproduced. We must understand that Pentecost cannot be reproduced. Somebody says, "Now wait just a cotton-picking minute. You spent the first 7 minutes of your sermon this evening talking about how we need to reproduce Pentecost in the church. You've been talking to us and trying to get us motivated so we will want to see Pentecost reproduced, and now you're saying that Pentecost cannot be reproduced." Well, let's look at it a little bit closer and see if we can see what I'm trying to say. Revival and awakening, the filling and the baptism of the Holy Spirit, are at the complete direction of God's sovereignty. Revival, awakening, Pentecost, the filling, the baptism of the Holy Spirit are at the direction of God's sovereignty. Romans 9, 14 through 16. What shall we say then? Is there injustice on God's part? By no means. For he says to Moses, "I will have mercy on whom I will have mercy, and I will have compassion on whom I will have compassion." So it depends not on man's will or exertion, but upon God's mercy. Isaiah 55:8, "For my thoughts are not your thoughts, neither are my ways your ways," says the Lord. "For as the heavens are higher than the earth, so are my ways higher than your ways, and my thoughts than your thoughts." John Montgomery and I were talking about revival this morning. He was trying to get some work done, and I was too, but we would both rather talk than work, and I think that ended up what we were doing. We're talking about the Welch Revival. How many of you have heard of the Welch Revival? Probably the most fantastic revival that's happened in modern-day times, and by modern-day times, I mean in the last 100 years. Evan Roberts was the man that God used in that revival, and he was God's lightning rod at that time. Now, the Welch Revival happened

0: happened because God decided it was time for it to happen. You don't engineer a revival. You don't bring on the Holy Spirit by telling God what He's going to do. We don't dictate to Him. He dictates to us. John was telling me an incident in the life of Evan Roberts. He said he came into one particular church, and nobody ever knew where he was going to be preaching. And he came in, and there were just hundreds of people waiting for him to come. And he said, "Do you believe the promises of God?" And they said, "Yes." He said, "Do you believe that the promises of Jesus Christ are real and valid?" And they said, "Yes." And then he said, "You don't need me." And he walked out of the church, and the Holy Spirit fell on that congregation. They said that Evan Roberts would walk into a church, and without uttering a word, God would use him as the lightning rod to bring on the power of God. And without a word, people would fall under conviction. They said people that would step onto Welsh soil would become Christians. An amazing, magnificent manifestation of God's Spirit in modern times. You know what happened after a year? It stopped. At exactly a year, God withdrew His Spirit. Just stopped. You say, "Well, what did they do wrong?" Nothing. God decided it was time to stop. Did they fall into sin? No, that's not what happened. God decided the revival was over. From that moment on, Evan Roberts was still a man of God, still loved the Lord. He was still filled with the Spirit. He still preached mighty sermons, but from that time on, after that 1 year, God withdrew it.
1: Thanks, Steve, and we will continue from here tomorrow. You know, every now and then someone comes up with a word or a phrase that captures something everybody has experienced, but they didn't have a name for it to that point. I'm thinking about the words like ghosting or adulting or FOMO. We'll add another one to that list, invisible grief. It's a phrase coined by author Drew Hensley that captures the pain of losing what never was, like a miscarriage, singleness, or an unrealized dream. 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
1: This week on Discover the Word, we're going to ask you to focus on a section of Scripture with us that may be at least somewhat familiar to you. It's the first part of John chapter 3, a section that describes a key event in the life of Jesus. And the chapter begins with these words. There was a man named Nicodemus. And so we're going to spend the week getting familiar with who Nicodemus was and some of the surprising places he shows up in the life of Jesus. But mainly, we're going to be in John chapter 3, exploring the famous born-again conversation the two of them had. And I think we'll be able to come to a better understanding of what being born again means by tracing the full arc of Nicodemus's story. You know, who he was, what baggage he carried, what Jesus was actually saying to him in that born-again conversation, and whether he ever got it. There are really a lot more layers to this than you think. And so pull your chair up to the table and be part of the Discover the Word group for a study simply called Nicodemus. And this is Discover the Word, Bible Engagement for Life from Our Daily Bread Ministries, in which we use a group approach

0: to explore topics and passages that inform the way we read the scriptures, challenge us as we live our lives as followers of Christ, and point us to discover Jesus, the living Word of God, in the pages of the written Word. And so this week, Bill is leading Elisa and Daniel and Rasul to this passage in John chapter 3 to help us look possibly with fresh eyes at this story that is familiar to many. Because that term, born again, that Jesus uses, is one that shows up in a number of different ways, even in our modern culture today, including the instance that Bill is using to begin this discussion.
1: What do you think of when you hear the name Chuck Colson?
2: Watergate?
3: Prison fellowship.
1: Okay. Yeah, one is the cause, the other is the effect. Does the name ring any bells for you, Daniel?
4: Yeah, both of those, they took it.
1: Yeah.
2: Well, I remember his book, too. Yeah. I read it. It's called Born Again.
4: That one.
2: I remember his black and yellow cover, and I think the contrast of the cover was like his before and after kind of persona.
1: Yeah, he was, I think, self-titled as Nixon's hatchet man. And he was one of the masterminds, along with Haldeman and a couple other guys, behind the Watergate thing that became the scandal and so forth, which sent him to prison where he came to Christ. Mm-hmm. And he ended up writing the book Born Again and starting Prison Fellowship. So there's a whole chain of events there that started with him being this ruthless, I mean, absolutely ruthless dude in the White House. February 1976 is when the book Born Again came out. And what we know as students of the scriptures is that that term just didn't suddenly come into being in 1976. In fact, it found its roots in a 2,000-year-old conversation that Jesus had with a guy. And we want to spend our conversations this week talking about that conversation. And it's found in John 3. And who's the conversation with?
3: Nicodemus.
1: Yeah. As we get into this, this is one of the features of John's gospel. John likes to sit with these events. So you have this lengthy event with Nicodemus in John 3. This is kind of one of the characteristics of John's gospel. He doesn't have as many events, but he likes to sit with them longer. So let's look at John 3, and if one of you would read verses 1 through 3, that'll get us to our key phrase, but it'll also introduce Nicodemus.
4: All right, I got it. Now there was a man of the Pharisees named Nicodemus, a ruler of the Jews. This man came to Jesus by night and said to him, "Rabbi, we know that you have come from God as a teacher, for no one can do these signs that you do unless God is with him." Jesus answered and said to him, "Truly, truly, I say to you, unless one is born again, he cannot see the kingdom of God."
1: Okay, it's a very interesting but confusing kind of response to what Nicodemus said. So let's spend this conversation just thinking about who Nicodemus was, okay?
2: Okay.
1: First of all, it says he was a man of the Pharisees. So what does that tell you about him?
2: So he's a part of the elite of Jewish society and a student, always studying as well.
4: Yeah,
3: this was a very dedicated group to really trying to unpack the scriptures and apply it. I think sometimes they kind of get a bad rap in Christian circles as just being from a negative standpoint because of the conflicts that we see in the Gospels with Jesus. But from a broader context, we see they were really trying to get it right in terms of applying the scriptures and living out, especially in a culture like Roman society, which was in very ways counter to what it meant to be observant Jew in that time.
4: Yeah. I mean, there is so many different religious influences and pressures culturally. Mm-hmm. And so the Pharisees cared a lot about how do we protect the faith? How do we help people have a right understanding of who God is? They would rely a lot on the tradition of the elders. So let's not just invent a whole bunch of new ideas, but let's look back at what our forefathers have taught and let's make sure that we protect that as well. So there was a devoutness, a seriousness, and at times that's what gets them in trouble.
1: Mm. Yeah, yeah. They were often at odds with the other main sect of Judaism, which were the Sadducees. If the Pharisees were religious elite, Sadducees were aristocracy. I mean, they were the wealthy, positioned rulers of the temple, leaders of the Sanhedrin, Pharisees were involved.

and all that stuff, but it was the Sadducees that primarily were in charge of all those things. So he's one of these guys. And not only that, it says he was a ruler of the Jews, which means he was one of those members

0: as soon as this new rabbi in Nazareth shows up and starts teaching, they would have gotten word about it, and they would have immediately started investigating what was going on and whether or not it was kosher, mm-hmm. whether it was in line with the law. There's one other little piece that I want you to get about him that comes out of Jesus' mouth, and it's in verse 10. Somebody read verse 10 for us.
1: Okay. "You are Israel's teacher," said Jesus, "and do you not understand these things?"
0: You are Israel's teacher, and some translations put it, are you not the teacher in Israel? I mean, here's Nicodemus, who is one of, if not the leading voice as a teacher of Judaism to the nation. And so you think about who some of the leading voices in, say, broadly evangelicalism might be today, and imagine them by night mm-hmm. going to someone who's this upstart and asking them questions. I mean, it's just a really interesting scene that happens.
1: It helps it when you express it that way, Bill, because Nicodemus would have been super respected mm-hmm. and well known
0: yeah.
1: and well, you know, yeah. followed. It makes it very modern day when you yeah. express it that way.
2: Yeah. Yeah. And there's a level of interest in Jesus that he shows.
0: Yeah. Mm-hmm.
2: And perhaps with the honor-shame dynamics yeah. by coming at night, I don't want to get into conflict with Jesus openly, but I do want to hear from him. So maybe even an openness that Nicodemus has.
1: I like that.
2: But he's also probably protecting his reputation a little bit by coming at night too, because as we probably would be if we were like, hey, I want to talk to this person, but I don't want to draw attention to the fact that I'm talking to them yet.
1: Yeah. Yes.
2: Yeah. There's a level of openness that we see in Nicodemus because he comes at night and seems to have a genuine interaction.
0: And he's very complimentary to
3: right.
0: Jesus.
3: Yeah. Yeah.
0: Right? I mean, he approaches him very respectfully and very in a very complimentary way.
3: Which is significant because we see other encounters that yeah. Jesus has with the Pharisees where, like Simon the Pharisee, for example, where he intentionally doesn't show him yeah. honor, you know, when he comes yeah. into the house, which is the setting for the woman washes Jesus's feet with her hair. So I think it is very significant that we see Nicodemus deferential, mm-hmm. Even calls him rabbi, mm-hmm. which makes Jesus's response even that much more stunning yeah. to me.
0: Well, and also as the teacher of Israel,
1: mm-hmm.
0: he would have ready knowledge of all the messianic prophecies.
1: Mm-hmm.
0: And so he has to be connecting some dots here
1: mm-hmm.
0: because of his own knowledge of the scriptures that he's bringing to this conversation. So I want us to think about Nicodemus, and I'm glad you said what you did, Daniel, about the honor-shame thing, because one of the things we learned from Randy Richards is that anytime an honor-shame contest was taking place, it always had to have an audience
3: mm-hmm.
0: because that's where the honor came from. And so to your point, Russell, a lot of times when there would be those confrontations between Jesus and the Pharisees, it was in a very public venue. And Randy said it's very likely that because he did come by night, it was a signal to Jesus, I'm not here for a debate. I really want to learn from you.
1: Mm-hmm. Mm-hmm.
0: I really want to understand. And that, again, says something about his heart.
1: Mm-hmm. Because Jesus knows what's in our hearts.
0: That's right.
3: Which I got to also say, like, is different than when I first would read it or even hear it. It was more this idea that was emphasized that the primary reason was, you know, some type of fear
0: yeah.
3: that Nicodemus had or
0: yeah.
3: shame. But it's interesting to hear that in their cultural context, there's also a sense of, or maybe primarily a sense yeah. of wanting to show respect.
1: Mm-hmm.
0: Yeah. And chapter 2 ends with Jesus didn't need anybody to tell him what was in the heart of man because he knew the heart of man.
1: Mm.
0: And then chapter 3 opens up and there was a man. And so this is one of those places where the chapter division's really unfortunate. Because those things
1: yeah.
0: are supposed to be read together. Jesus knows what's in the heart of man. There was a man of the Pharisees
3: wow.
0: named Nicodemus. And I wonder, again, the text doesn't tell us, my favorite phrase, I wonder if the reason Jesus gives the response that he does is because he knows that's the question that's in Nicodemus's heart,
1: mm-hmm.
0: whether he voiced it or not.
1: Sure.
0: He's peeking into his heart, and Nicodemus is going to have a really interesting conversation with him about that matter of being born again.

0: right. Important start to our week together, exploring this familiar text in John chapter 3 that I'm pretty sure has some things in it that'll be fresh and maybe surprising and helpful to you. We'll be talking about Nicodemus and how the arc of his story offers some insights that I think will stay with us about this idea of being born again. Bill Crowder, Alisa Morgan, Daniel Ryan Day, and Rasul Berry, your study mates again this week here on Discover the Word. And as we explore John 3 together this week and talk about what Jesus meant when he told Nicodemus that he must be born again, I'd like to take this opportunity to tell you about another resource we have here at Our Daily Bread Ministries that'll help you explore the magnitude of Jesus' words on people, especially the religious leaders of his day. 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All right, well, tomorrow we're going to leverage some of the info we learned about Nicodemus today and pushing ahead and understanding how all the positive life accomplishments and credentials that he had built up were not necessarily a positive in his being able to grasp what Jesus is going to be saying to him about this born-again concept. And in fact, Bill is going to suggest that all that may have actually been some baggage that he had to get past. Do you have any baggage that is standing in the way of your relationship with Jesus? Well, don't miss the next part of our Nicodemus study of John 3 here on Discover the Word. 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
3: Welcome to Grace to You with John MacArthur here on 1040 WCHR. How could you have just a few dollars in the bank, yet have riches beyond compare? Find out today on Grace to You as John MacArthur looks at unfathomable treasures that are yours right now if you're a Christian. We're continuing John's study called Richer Than You Think. But before we get started, perhaps you're having trouble identifying with the title of John's current series right now. You don't feel rich spiritually because trials have taken their toll. Well, John had some encouragement for believers who are struggling to rejoice and be thankful for the riches available to them in Christ. John's words are helpful for us today, so let's hear them now.
4: And you know, if you're a believer, you don't want to doubt the love of God. He loves you with a perfect love. You don't want to doubt the promise of God that all things are working together for good to those that love him and are called according to his purpose. You don't even want to doubt the plan of God. Maybe you wonder, wow, did it have to be this? You don't want to doubt the plan of God. The Lord has a plan that you want to submit to because that plan may involve suffering. It may involve humiliation. It may involve a time of breaking some of the things that you depended upon. You don't want to doubt the process of God. The end result is to give you blessing and to glorify his name. His best work is done in our hearts through hard times. His best work is done when we can't control all the circumstances. And that's what Paul says, you know, when he says, I'm content in everything. I'm content to be abased. I'm content to abound, because he supplies all my needs through Christ Jesus in everything. And Paul says, I'm even content with suffering, told the Corinthians. I'm content with pain and affliction and all those things, because when I'm weak, he said, then I'm strong. So just know this, that God is, through all the struggles and all the issues and all the trials, perfecting you. Peter says, after you've suffered a while, the Lord make you perfect. And that's what he's in the process of doing.
5: That's right. And those are some encouraging reminders about God's faithfulness to give us what we need when we experience trials. And friend, for even more encouragement from God's word, stay here as John continues his study called Richer Than You Think, with a look at the blessings that are yours in Christ. And now here's John with today's message.
2: Ephesians 1:15. Wherefore I also, after I heard of your faith in the Lord Jesus and love unto all the saints, cease not to give thanks for you, making mention of you in my prayers, that the God of our Lord Jesus Christ, the Father of glory, may give unto you the spirit of wisdom and revelation in the knowledge of him, the eyes of your understanding being enlightened, that ye may know what is the hope of his calling, and what the riches of the glory of his inheritance in the saints, and what is the exceeding greatness of his power toward us who believe, according to the working of his mighty power, which he wrought in Christ when he raised him from the dead and set him at his own right hand in the heavenlies, far above all principality and power and might and dominion, and every name that is named, not only in this age, but also in that which is to come, and hath put all things under his feet and gave him to be the head over all things to the church, which is his body, the fullness of him that filleth all in all. Well, that scripture is so loaded with great truth that we're not going to be able by any means to exhaust its content. But it introduces to us a very important portion of the first chapter. This is a prayer by the Apostle Paul. It is a prayer in response to the great statement of theology in verses 3 to 14. Now, from verse 3 through 14 is one long sentence. And it is a sentence designed to tell us what it is that God has done for us in Christ. In other words, what we possess in Christ. It discusses the great concept of election, the great concept of redemption, and the great truth of inheritance. In the past, God elected us, he redeems us, and in the future gives us an inheritance. Now, the truths in verses 3 to 14 are really beyond the possibility of the human mind to grasp. Frankly, our human mind cannot reach that deep into the truth of God. That is something we cannot do. We cannot mine that kind of truth out of our humanness. In 1 Corinthians, there is a very important text in this regard, chapter 2, verse 10. Verse 9 we could start with, eye hath not seen, nor ear heard, neither have entered into the heart of man the things which God hath prepared for them that love him. In other words, empiricism or experiment can't see it, eye or ear, and intuition and rationalism can't see it, neither has it entered into the heart of man. It can't be known externally. It can't be really known internally. The things that God has prepared for them that love him. But God has revealed them unto us by his Spirit. For the Spirit searches all things. Watch the next line. Yes, even the deep things of God. You see, in order for us to even understand this incredible legacy that's ours in Christ, we must depend upon the Holy Spirit. For what, says Paul in 1 Corinthians 2:11, for what knoweth the things of a man except the spirit of man which is in him? Even so, the things of God knoweth no man, but the Spirit of God. In other words, we must depend upon the Spirit of God for an understanding of the deep things of God. And believe me, Ephesians 1:3 to 14 are the deep things of God. Tremendous truths. Deep truths that our human mind cannot conceive. So, having delineated something of these truths that are ours in Christ, Paul then moves to pray for us that we would understand these truths. It doesn't do any good to know them if we don't understand them, because if we don't understand them, we can't live them, see. So, in chapter 1, Paul begins with describing our position in Christ, then he prays that we'll understand it. In chapter 2, Paul describes

describes our position in Christ. Then in chapter 3 again, he prays that we'll understand it. Finally, in chapter 4, he says, now that you've got it and you understand it, here's how to live it. So twice he describes the believer's position. Chapter 1, chapter 2. Twice he prays that we'll understand it. Chapter 1 and chapter 3. Finally, in chapter 4, he says, now that you've got a grip on it, live it. Now, the point is this, people. You cannot live what you do not, what? Understand. You can't live it. You cannot function on principles you don't know. No Christian has ever yet lived the Christian life who didn't know what it was. You gotta have it. Now let's look at his prayer then. Wherefore I also, after I heard of your faith in the Lord Jesus and love unto all the saints, cease not to give thanks for you, making mention of you in my prayers. Stop there. Now, in this, he just introduces to us the idea that he is praying. Wherefore, it takes us back. On the basis of this tremendous inheritance that we have in Christ, I pray for you. And he says, I pray for you because I heard of your faith in the Lord Jesus and love unto all saints. Now, how did Paul hear this? Well, it had been 4 years about since he had ministered in Ephesus. But sea travel was relatively easy in those days because of the ships and so forth. And so there was great accessibility to that little small part of the world around the north and west part of the Mediterranean. And additionally, there was a liberty that Paul enjoyed even while he was a prisoner, and that was that they allowed people to come and visit him. So there was a constant flow of Christians, no doubt, coming in and out of Paul's life. And they would be bringing him reports. And as I told you when we first studied the beginning of Ephesians, this letter was not only written to Ephesians, but no doubt all the churches of Asia Minor. And so it's probably that he has in his mind. He says, of all of you churches in Asia Minor, I have been hearing about you. People visiting, coming by ship, perhaps walking on some of the great Roman highways that would give them access to Paul's location. And so Paul says, I've been hearing good things. In fact, I hear two things. I hear about your faith in the Lord Jesus and love unto all the saints. And those, beloved, are the cardinal things. Those are the basic aspects of a true Christian. A true Christian is marked by faith in the Lord Jesus, which gives evidence of itself in love toward all saints. In fact, in 1 John chapter 2 and verses 9 to 11, it says there, if you claim to have saving faith and hate your brother, you're a liar. Those two go together. By this will all men know you're my disciples, John 13 says, if you have love one for another. And love, as we've defined it so many times, is sacrificial selflessness. Serving others sacrificially, unselfishly. True faith always springs into love. And so he says, I've heard about it. It's genuine. I see it. Now, I want you to see these two things because they're very important. First of all, your faith in the Lord Jesus. The Lord Jesus. You see, salvation begins with believing Jesus is Lord. You see that? I was speaking in Miami, and a pastor came up to me afterwards, and he says, well, he said, he was kind of, I don't know what, kind of on edge, I think. He said, I suppose you're one of those lordship salvationists. I said, what is that? He says, you don't know about lordship salvationism? I said, no, I don't. He says, well, you probably believe that in order to be saved, you have to receive Jesus as Lord. I said, as a matter of fact, I don't know any other way. He said, yeah, I thought so. I said, you're not a lordship salvationist? Sounds like, he said, no. No. I said, let me ask you a question. I said, is Jesus Lord? Well, he didn't really want to answer, I guess, because he said, well, there is a sense in which he is. I said, well, is Jesus Lord? Yes or no? Yes. Well, yes, it's right. He's Lord. So if you receive him, does he come as who he is? Yes, he'd have to. Right. Let me ask you this, I said. Does Philippians 2 say that every knee should bow and confess Jesus as Lord to the glory of God?

God. And I said, does Romans 10 say that if thou shalt confess with thy mouth Jesus as Lord, thou shalt be saved? Well, he says, but it doesn't appear in the Gospel of John. I said, what doesn't appear in the Gospel of John? Jesus is Lord? No, he says, the idea of lordship salvationism. I said, I don't know what you're saying. I said, I don't know. You just tell me what you're going to do with Romans 10:9. That if thou shalt confess Jesus as Lord, thou shalt be saved. And then he just said, yes, well, you're a lordship salvationist, and he walked off. I still don't know where he was. How you get salvation minus the lordship of Jesus Christ is a problem. I think what he was trying to say was that you can receive him as just as Jesus, just as the Savior, without acknowledging him as Lord. But he'd have a tough time handling a couple of passages in the New Testament. The point here is, Paul says, I know you're genuine because your faith is in the what? The Lord Jesus. You don't receive him as Savior and then later as Lord, you get him who he is. Now, whether you respond to his lordship or not is another issue. But he's Lord. Now, the second thing he says, not only is your salvation evident by the faith in the Lord Jesus, but your love unto all the saints. Do you notice that this love is indiscriminate? You notice that a true Christian doesn't pick and choose. He loves, and by virtue of that, whoever gets in front gets loved. We used to say this little phrase, well, I love him in the Lord, which means personally, he can't stand him. Remember that one? Well, I love him in the Lord. As if you had a little pipe coming out of you, you could squirt him with God's love, you know. You can't unscramble the egg, folks. If you love him, you love him, and the Lord loves him. And if you don't love him, then the Lord doesn't love him through your not loving him. You love them, all the saints. You can't be discriminate. The world picks and chooses. Paul says in Philippians 2, I pray that you would have the same love. What that means is to love everybody, what? The same. And in 1 John 3, he says, love in word, not in word and tongue, but in deed and in truth. Anybody who has a need, and don't shut up your heart of mercy when you see them with a need. You can learn all the theology you want and spin off all of the dogma you want, but if you don't love, then you are nothing but sounding brass and a tinkling cymbal. And true salvation goes from the head to the heart and reaches right out to touch other people. And he says, I am so thankful to God that I've heard about you, that you have faith in the Lord Jesus, and that you love the saints. Now, you know something's kind of sad. That Ephesian church, man, they started out right. But when you get to chapter 2 of Revelation in verse 4, the Lord Jesus writes them a letter. And the Lord Jesus says to the church at Ephesus, I have something against you because you have left your, what? First love. Sad to think about it. But the history of the Ephesian church is they left their first love and they went out of existence as a church. They went out of existence. There's got to be faith and love in balance. You know, the monks and the hermits had a loyalty to Christ, which separated them from men to live in alone in a desert place, contemplating faith. It was loveless faith. It never touched anybody. The heresy hunters of the Spanish Inquisition and other ages had a loyalty to their faith, which caused them to literally persecute anybody with a difference. Loveless faith. And I'm afraid there are some Christians in the churches today who are hateful and bitter and resentful of other Christians, and it's loveless faith, and I question, in as I would the cases I just illustrated, whether it's even genuine saving faith. The genuine is marked by love. In fact, I'll tell you something, folks. You can't love the Lord Jesus Christ, put your faith in him, without loving the people that he loves. Do you get that? You can't love the Lord Jesus without loving the people he loves. I'll never forget my son one time was driving in a car, and he leaned over to me, and it was about a certain person. He said to me, I love so-and-so. And I did a double take. I didn't even know I knew him. I said to him, what do you mean you love so-and-so? He says, I love so-and-so. I said, why do you love so-and-so? He said, because I always hear you say you love him. And I love him too then. Well, that's right.

If I love the Lord Jesus Christ, 1 John 5, 1 and 2 says, if I love the Lord Jesus Christ, I will love those begotten by the Lord Jesus Christ. That's part of it. So he says, I commend you. And I pray for you, verse 16, I cease not to give thanks for you, making mention of you in my prayers. And then his prayer of thanks turns to a petition. And I pray, he says, verse 17, that the God of our Lord Jesus Christ, the Father of glory, may give to you the spirit of wisdom and revelation and the knowledge of him, the eyes of your understanding being enlightened. And stop right there. He says, man, I'm praying for you that you'll understand your riches in Christ. Warren Wiersbe has written a little book called Be Rich. And in there, he gives an interesting illustration about William Randolph Hearst, who was the late newspaper publisher. Hearst, at one point in his life, decided to invest a veritable fortune in the collecting of great pieces of art. And he was collecting them all over the world and storing them in warehouses in different places. And one day he read a description in one of his art books or magazines or whatever, a description of an incredibly valuable piece of art. And he determined that he had to have that piece of art. So he got his agent and he sent him all over the world to find it. No one knew where it was. That guy went all over the world to find that art treasure for William Randolph Hearst. Months and months went by, and finally the man came back and reported, Mr. Hearst, I found it. And with great joy, he said, where was it? He said, it was in your warehouse. You bought it years ago. Frantically searching for what he already possessed. Paul is praying here, Lord, deliver those Christians from frantically searching for what they already possess. Give them the spirit of wisdom and revelation and the knowledge of him so that they will know what is theirs and that they'll be able to use it in the living of life. See? Let's face it, people. We do spend a lot of time messing around, chasing stuff we've got. We say, Lord, I need strength. And the Bible says you can do all things through Christ who already strengthens you. Lord, I need love. The love of Christ is shed abroad in your heart. Lord, I need grace. My grace is sufficient for you. Lord, I need peace in the situation. I already left you all my peace that passes understanding. What else is there? You see, Christians scrambling around begging for what they've got. What a waste. And the Bible says you just ask for wisdom. If you lack wisdom, ask it. And wisdom is the sense not to keep asking for what you've got. See, the point is this. Paul says, God, the human mind cannot conceive of the riches of our position in Christ, so please, God, grant to them this understanding. Only the Spirit can search the deep things and reveal them to us. Such understanding is beyond the human mind. And God must enable us to understand. So he says that the God of our Lord Jesus Christ, the Father of glory. I love those titles. The God of our Lord Jesus Christ. That identifies it with him. After all, we're in Christ, right? And if we're in Christ, then he's our God too. And he's the Father of glory. That means the one who possesses all things. All glory is his. And so he prays to that God that he may give us the spirit of wisdom and revelation in the knowledge of him. Now, notice the word spirit. God grants us a spirit. It is an anarthrous construction, the Greek, no article, a spirit of wisdom and revelation. Now, people have discussed what spirit is this. Some people say it's the Holy Spirit, that God would grant us the Holy Spirit. But I don't think that's Paul's prayer because every Christian already has the Holy Spirit, right? I don't think that's it. And besides that, it's not the Holy Spirit. It's a spirit. So I don't think it's the Holy Spirit. We don't need to ask for the Holy Spirit. We already have the Holy Spirit. Our body's a temple of the Holy Spirit, 1 Corinthians 6 says, and Romans 8, 9 says all Christians have the Holy Spirit. So that wouldn't be it. And others have said, no, it's the human spirit, that he would give us a spirit of wisdom and revelation. And he's talking about the human spirit. I don't think that's right either because we already have a human spirit. The word pneuma, in which we get breath and air, pneumatic, pneumonia, it's the Greek word, can be translated a lot of ways. And I think the way it should be translated here is as a disposition, an influence, or an attitude which governs the soul of someone. Let me illustrate this. It doesn't have to be the Holy Spirit or the human spirit. It can just be an attitude. For example, Jesus, in the Sermon on the Mount, said, "Blessed are the poor."

0: in what? Spirit. He wasn't talking about the Holy Spirit or the human spirit. He was talking about an attitude. Those were humble people. Now, when we see somebody who's sad, we say, oh, their spirit's sad. Or we see somebody really playing hard at some game, we say, that is spirited play. Or we see somebody really happy and we say, boy, he's in high spirits. And all we mean is an attitude, a disposition, an influence in thinking. And I believe that what Paul is saying is this: give them the fullness of an attitude of wisdom and revelation in the knowledge of Him. Oh God, he says, let them know in their mind how much they possess in Christ. Give them a deep, rich, keen, strong, full understanding. Now, I would add to that that I think the Holy Spirit and the human spirit are also both implied. And what Paul is praying is this, watch. God, send the Holy Spirit to work on the human spirit to create the right spirit of wisdom and revelation in the knowledge of Him. Because it's the work of the Spirit. Only the Spirit can search the deep things of God. And by the way, the word revelation deals with the imparting of knowledge, and the word wisdom deals with the use of it. So he's saying, God, I'm just praying that the Holy Spirit will work on the human spirit to produce the spirit of wisdom and revelation. That is, that they will know their position and their resource and that they will use it. See? Step out and use it. So he wants the believer to have a full, deep knowledge of God. Not intellectual, but something deeper than that. Something far deeper. And I'm telling you, people, I've said this for years and years, and I'll say it till I drop over. The Christian life is predicated on what you know. It's got to be revelation before it can be wisdom. You've got to receive it before you can use it. And that's why we spend our time teaching the Word of God. Pat O'Brien, that CBS reporter, said to me, I think I've seen the difference between the true Christians and the false Christians. He said, the true Christians are those who are really heavy into studying the Bible. Well, what he was really seeing was that when somebody is heavy into studying the Bible, he gains the revelation of God that is applied in wisdom, and his life is what it ought to be. See, that's what he sees. So he prays that we would have the divine mind, that we would be able to do what he said to the Colossians, to set our affections on things above and not on things of the earth, to get our mind out of the gutter and onto the great, grandiose, marvelous magnificencies of God. And so Paul prays, God, it's not enough. It's not enough that I just tell them the facts. I pray for them that they would understand the imparting of truth and the use of it in the knowledge of Him. You know, you have Christ. Do you know Christ? If you know Christ, do you really have this attitude of wisdom and revelation, this deep sense of knowing God's heart and God's mind? Now, Paul goes on to bring three specific things that he wants us to grasp, and we'll study those next time. Let's pray. It's so great, Father, to know that all the resources that are in Christ are granted to us by faith. Thank you, Father, for those who have come to faith in Jesus Christ, for those who know and love Him, everyone a part of your eternal plan. And some, Father, who haven't yet said yes, but you're calling them by your Spirit. They're part of the plan too. They're some of your people yet unborn. Bring them to yourself today. For those who are in the family, Father, help us to have a spirit of wisdom and revelation in the knowledge of Him, a spirit produced as the Holy Spirit works on our human spirit to give us comprehension beyond what is possible in the normal human mind, to know the deep things of God, and knowing them to be able to use them, that our position may be known, understood, and lived out. And we'll thank you in Jesus' name. Amen.
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0: 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Richer Than You Think is a series that you'll probably turn to again and again for help in taking hold of the blessings that are yours in Christ. 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Now for the entire Grace to You staff, I'm Phil Johnson. Thanks for starting your week with us. Join us again tomorrow as John MacArthur continues showing you all the spiritual resources that God gives to you when you become a Christian. There are so many more than you may have realized, so don't miss the next 30 minutes of Unleashing God's Truth, one verse at a time, on Grace to You.
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2: Blessed are the poor in spirit, for theirs is the kingdom of heaven. Blessed are those who mourn, for they will be comforted. Blessed are the meek, for they will inherit the earth. Blessed are those who hunger and thirst for righteousness, for they will be filled. Blessed are the merciful, for they will be shown mercy. Blessed are the pure in heart, for they will see God. Blessed are the peacemakers, for they will be called sons of God. Blessed are those who are persecuted because of righteousness, for theirs is the kingdom of heaven. Matthew chapter 5, verses 3-3.

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2: NBC News Radio, I'm Tammy Trujillo. House Speaker Mike Johnson is calling on leaders to tone down the political rhetoric in the U.S. after Saturday's shooting outside the White House. After the shooting that left the suspect dead and a civilian injured, Johnson said, quote, "We live in a heightened threat environment."
3: I keep telling my Democrat colleagues, you cannot demonize the other side, call them Nazis, call the president a threat to democracy and all that, and expect that some crazy people will not be triggered by it. We got to turn that down.
2: Johnson said President Trump accepts the risk as part of his duty and job, and it says a lot about him. Authorities identified the suspected gunman is 21-year-old Nasir Best and said he had a history of mental illness. California Governor Gavin Newsom has declared a state of emergency in Orange County as crews continue to monitor a chemical leak in Garden Grove. Sharon Reardon has the latest.
4: Orange County Fire Authority officials have released a clear and haunting view of what the damage could look like if the toxic chemical tank at the GKN Aerospace facility in Garden Grove explodes.
5: If you've ever seen videos of tank cars on a railroad track blowing up and that fireball it puts out and it blows half the tank car a half a mile down the train track, that's the incident potential if this suffers a catastrophic failure.
4: OCFA Division Chief Craig Covey says the current options aren't great, and they've brought in experts to help them come up with a solution that eliminates that outcome. The leak started Thursday. More than 50,000 people are in the evacuation zone. I'm Sharon Reardon.
2: Arlington National Cemetery has been adorned with thousands of American flags on the graves of U.S. service members for Memorial Day weekend. Members of the 3rd U.S. Infantry Regiment, also known as the Old Guard, placed flags at the Tomb of the Unknown Soldier. Some 250,000 flags in all were placed during the event. The first Star Wars film to hit the big screen in nearly 7 years is looking at a $100 million start. The Mandalorian and Grogu brought in $82 million in its first weekend. It's looking to hit $102 million through the Memorial Day holiday. 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

0: signal was nearly five times stronger for Wegovy than Ozempic. The condition is called ischemic optic neuropathy and happens when blood flow to the optic nerve is reduced or blocked. The study also found that men using Wegovy showed the highest signal overall, with odds 116 times higher than expected. I'm Lisa Carton.
1: Hyundai's recalling over 400,000 cars in the U.S. The National Highway Traffic Safety Administration says the recall's over a software error that can cause unexpected braking. The recall covers certain 2025 and 2026 model Santa Cruz, Tucson Hybrid, and Tucson Plug Hybrid electric vehicles. The NHTSA says a software error in the front cameras may cause the forward collision avoidance system to activate and apply the brakes. Hyundai dealers will update the software for free. Florida Governor Ron DeSantis has announced a $600 million expansion of Blue Origin's Rocket Park campus. That story from Rob Martier.
2: The expansion comes as Blue Origin rival Elon Musk's SpaceX prepares to go public, targeting a valuation of nearly $2 trillion. The new 830,000-square-foot upper-stage manufacturing facility will support 500 aerospace jobs with an average salary of over $98,000. Blue Origin CEO said Project Horizon is the latest and most ambitious chapter in Blue Origin's decade-long commitment to Florida. I'm Rob Martier.
1: Swedish driver Felix Rosenqvist edged David Malukas to win the Indianapolis 500. The nail-biter finished following a rain delay and a crash that knocked two-time winner Josef Newgarden out of the race. A crowd of more than 300,000 braved light rain and occasional drizzle to watch the dramatic finish. It's the first Indy 500 win for Rosenqvist. Tammy Trujillo, NBC News Radio.
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5: I don't know when it's going to come. It may come for you individually. Someone may be here tonight, and this next week, the furnace door will be open and you'll be pushed right into the fire. I don't know. It may happen to me. But Peter lays down four principles here to encourage us and to enable us to triumph when persecution comes.
6: This week on the Songtime broadcast, we're reaching back into our archives to a wonderful and powerful message from the late, great Dr. Warren Wiersbe, who before he passed away, I talked with him and asked him if he were still preaching today, which book of the Bible would he preach from? And he said, this book, 1 Peter, which his commentary is, be hopeful. What a great message and what a great legacy. Stay tuned for that message, but first we're going to be joined by Todd Nettleton from Voice of the Martyrs as we talk about the persecuted church around the world and the many voices come together for that one message. I'm your host, Adam Miller. You're listening to Songtime Radio. When it comes to the topic of persecution, as we've been working our way through the book of 1 Peter, we're seeing that persecution comes hand in hand with following Christ. In fact, Jesus said, if you want to live a godly life, you will suffer persecution. That's a part of our walk with Christ. But for us, living in America, it seems like persecution comes in small doses. The reality is, there are countries all around the world that are suffering tremendous amounts of persecution for their faith, and we could certainly learn from them, and we ought to be praying for them as brothers and sisters in Christ. That's why I am always privileged to have on the show with us Todd Nettleton, who works with Voice of the Martyrs, a ministry that keeps us updated and informs us with the stories around the world of those who are suffering for the sake and the cause of Christ. Todd, it is, I say, always a privilege to have you on the broadcast, but we're always talking about bad news. So thank you for sharing your story and the news around the world of what's happening with the local church.
7: Well, I always look forward to our conversations, and you're right. Sometimes we have hard stories, but behind the scenes, God is still at work. And so if we try to hopefully focus on what he's doing, we know his kingdom is advancing. We know it cannot be stopped, no matter what governments do or what police do. But certainly our brothers and sisters pay a price for that. And so I'm happy to have a chance to connect up the members of the body of Christ.
6: When it comes to the topic of persecution, the reality is, we think, you know, when somebody does

0: doesn't give us a double scoop of ice cream, you know, because we're a Christian. That's the amount of persecution we're thinking about. But we're talking about real serious circumstances around the world. And one of the most striking ones that's in the news has been recently is Iran and the war that's taking place there. So we don't understand what's actually happening on the ground. If it wasn't for your reporting, we probably wouldn't ever know what was taking place in Iran.
1: Yeah, it's Iran has had so much upheaval in the 4 months of this year that it's almost mind-boggling just how much has gone on. If you go back to right after Christmas, there were widespread protests across Iran against the government. And one of the things, as I talked with Iranian Christians, one of the things they pointed out is this was different, because I asked them, you know, we've seen protests before. We saw protests after the young lady was killed in police custody, but they never actually change anything. Like, it's just the government crushes them and then it goes on business as usual. And he said, yeah, that's true. But he said, what's different this time is the bazaaris, the people in the bazaars, the small businessmen who have always stood with the government since 1979, they're the ones leading this protest. They finally have given up hope and said, hey, we're not with you anymore. We want something different. And so he said, you know, maybe this is the one that actually does lead to a change. The other thing that I always try to remind American listeners is you have to understand the government in Iran is the mullahs. It is the Islamic leaders. It is the Islamic Republic of Iran. And so the government since 1979 has said, we are running our country according to Islamic principles. So when you protest against the government, when you say this government doesn't work, we don't want it anymore, the reality is you are saying Islam doesn't work and we don't want it anymore. And so that's an important thing for us to understand. The government is Islam. Islam is the government. And so when you protest against one, you're kind of by default protesting against the other as well. So that started in December. It went through the month of January into the month of February. Then the war starts, and it has been just a time of great upheaval for our brothers and sisters in Iran.
0: We've heard reports, and you've been on the broadcast before, to tell us that the movement of Christians and churches growing in Iran has been astronomical. People coming to Christ, and the stories that have come out, and the glory of God being revealed to people in that area. How has it changed? How has this affected them? Have a lot of the doors for the gospel and meeting and sharing their faith been shut down because of this crisis?
1: There is good news and bad news, and one of the challenges, frankly, from Voice of the Martyrs' perspective, is just how hard it is to communicate right now. So we don't have necessarily wide open communication where we can hear as much as we want and share as much as we want. But what we are hearing is it is very difficult in Iran for everyone right now. The stores don't have stuff. If you're an electrician, well, how do you find wire to route into a building? You know, how you may have a job, but you don't have the stuff to do your job. So then you don't have a salary. Then you can't feed your family. And if you do go to the grocery store, is there going to be food there? And so all of those things are challenging for everyone in Iran. There is also good news. Right now, the government and the authorities in Iran, they are not focused on the Christian church really at all. Their focus is on, hey, there's a war going on. We need to defend ourselves. We need to fight against this, you know, the great Satan. And so they are not really paying attention to what's going on as far as church work. We know of a group of our contacts that was able to do a Bible distribution that had been held up because of the security situation. And now the government's paying attention to something else. And so this Bible distribution went ahead, boom, got hundreds, literally hundreds. I believe it was actually several thousand Bibles into the hands of Iranian people. So, like I say, good news and bad news. The great thing about the church in Iran is they are not saying, hey, get us out of here. You know, there's a war going on. It's unsafe. Can you help us come to the West? Can you help us come to Europe? What they're saying is pray for us. Pray for God to protect us, but we are excited. They really have an optimistic outlook that there's going to be a spiritual harvest after this war is over, and they want to be there for that harvest. They want to be a part of it. So they're not saying, get us out of here. They're saying, hey, pray for us and pray for there to be that spiritual

0: spiritual harvest that we believe God is bringing about.
1: It's amazing to hear the prayer requests from people who are so resilient in their faith, suffering in circumstances that we wouldn't wish on our worst enemies. And yet the hope that they have in that is that change is coming, opportunities for the gospel are abounding. It's important for us to keep in mind that with challenges often comes that good news of those open doors for the gospel.
0: Let me just share one quick story. One of the house churches that we are in contact with inside Iran, their city was coming under attack, and so they had to flee the city. And they decided, hey, if all of us have to flee, let's just go together. And they basically turned it into a church camp. They're like, hey, we have to go out of town. Okay, let's all go together. We'll spend the days studying the Bible and worshiping and fellowshipping together. So they kind of turned this, you know, terrible circumstance that none of us would want into, okay, well, how do we build the kingdom with this? How do we build our church with this? And so they just said, hey, look, we all have to go. Let's go together. Let's have camp.
1: We've been talking with Todd Nettleton from Voice of the Martyrs, a ministry that keeps us informed about how to better pray for our brothers and sisters in Christ around the world who are suffering in chains. What I want to remind you of, whenever you see a country mentioned on the news, that there's a crisis in Iran, there's a crisis in the Middle East, remember to go over to the Voice of the Martyrs to find out more information about how to better pray for those countries from a Christian perspective, praying for our brothers and sisters who are suffering in that crisis on the ground. Again, if you want to find out more information about their ministry, give us a call. It's 508-362-7070, or you can head over to our website at songtime.com. Well, today, as we are continuing our series in 1 Peter, this is a series really marked by suffering and persecution. The Apostle Peter is writing this from his imprisonment in Rome, and so he's aware of the fact that they are facing grave challenges. As he looks at the prospects of what's going on in the world that he was living in, he anticipates more persecution is just around the corner, and he wants to encourage the church to persevere and to press on. Years ago, before Dr. Warren Wiersbe passed away, I asked him, if he were still pastoring today, which book of the Bible would he preach from? And he told me, 1 Peter, for this reason. As you'll hear in this message, he anticipates that we are facing challenges and persecution just around the corner. Now, he preached this sermon back in the 70s, before I was even born, and yet I think that his words are even more relevant for us today. So here is the late, great Dr. Warren Wiersbe with a closer look at 1 Peter chapter 4, verses 12 through 19.
2: On July 16th, 64 A.D., the great fire of Rome began. Now, historians are not sure and they're not agreed as to whether Nero was responsible for it, but it did take place and the Christians were blamed, and there began a great persecution among the Christians. And of course, as succeeding emperors came to the throne, persecution became worse. Now, Peter did not prophesy the fire of Rome, but he saw a fiery trial coming. The Christians he's writing to had been suffering. They'd been suffering from reproach. They'd been suffering from lying. People had been telling tales about them. But Peter looked ahead and he saw an intense, fiery trial coming to the church. Now, I am not a prophet, but I see a time of trial coming to the church. And already I notice in the secular magazines a revulsion against born again. Now, quite frankly, I'm glad. I'll be happy for the day when for a person to say I'm born again will cost something. For when it's easy to be a Christian, it's hard to win souls. When it's easy to be a Christian, it's hard to send out missionaries. When it's easy to be a Christian, you get churches filled with people who think they're saved, but they aren't. I foresee a fiery trial coming to the

church in America. Peter is telling these Christians how they can deal with persecution. Now, right now, there are probably not very many people in this congregation who actually are persecuted. Oh, you have a boss who makes life miserable for you. You may have an unsaved mother-in-law who does things that makes life difficult for you. You may have unsaved loved ones or friends who laugh at you. But I seriously doubt whether any of us here tonight really are suffering persecution because of the name of Christ. Peter is talking about a time that's coming when we're going through the furnace. And it never hurts the church to go through the furnace. Peter's talking about a time when you and I, because we name the name of Christ, verse 16, we're Christians, we're going to suffer for it. There could well come a time when people will not be able to get or hold jobs because they're Christians. There could well come a time when the government, because our government desperately needs money, will start taxing organizations and buildings that belong to Christian causes. I'll say it again. I foresee a time coming when it's really going to cost something to be a Christian, and quite frankly, it will do us good. Now, in these verses, 1 Peter chapter 4, verses 12 through 19, the Apostle Peter lays down four principles for us to follow as we face the fiery trial. I don't know when it's going to come. It may come for you individually. Someone may be here tonight, and this next week, the furnace door will be open and you'll be pushed right into the fire. I don't know. It may happen to me. But Peter lays down four principles here to encourage us and to enable us to triumph when persecution comes. Now, before we look at these four principles, let's just take an everyday event from your life and my life. Let's suppose you're going to go through some difficulty, surgery, going to the dentist. Frankly, I'd rather have surgery than go to the dentist. But let's suppose you have to go through surgery. Now, to make it easier to go through surgery, there are certain principles that you follow. Number one, you can take it if you know it's coming. Number two, you can take it if you aren't doing it alone. You know that out there in the surgical waiting room, there are people praying and there are people going through this right with you. Thirdly, you can take it if you know why it's being done. It'd be an awful thing to be on the table and the doctor says, "Now we don't know why we're doing this, we're going to have fun." And fourthly, you can take it if you know you can trust the one who's in charge, right? So here you are going through surgery, and someone says, "Well, how do you feel about this?" Well, I'd rather not go through it, but number one, I know it's coming, so I can be prepared for it. And number two, I'm not going to go through this alone. My family's right there with me. My church is praying for me. And number three, I know why we have to do it. The doctors explain the whole things. I saw the blueprints. I know why we're doing this. And number four, I have perfect confidence in my doctor, and so we're going to see this thing through. Now, just pick up that everyday illustration and move it into 1 Peter chapter 4. This is what he says. He lays down these four principles. In verse 12, he says, you can go through the fiery trial because you know it's coming. You can take it if you know it's coming. That's verse 12. In verse 13, he says, you can take it because you aren't going through it alone. You're sharing in Christ's suffering. Verses 14 through 18, he says you can take it because you know why it's coming. You understand the purpose behind it. And verse 19, he says you can take it because you can trust the one who's in charge. And so when you find yourself going through the furnace, lay hold of these four principles. And these four principles will help you so that the furnace of tribulation and the furnace of trial and the furnace of persecution will not ruin you, rather it will benefit you.

In today's message from the late Dr. Warren Wiersbe, he pointed out this sort of persecution that was taking place under the rule and the reign of Nero. He was the emperor of Rome, and he was a bad emperor. He was not a good ruler. He had terrible policies, and to mask that, he blamed the Christians for everything that he did wrong or anything that wasn't popular. He blamed them. And we heard about the fire in AD 64 as a we see that after this fire, he blamed the Christians for torching Rome. We actually don't know when Peter wrote this letter, whether it was before or slightly after that fire. But we do know that the increase of persecution was on the rise. I tend to think it was before that fire, but Peter imprisoned in Rome. There was already facing challenges and persecution and trials, tribulations, but that would be the turning point that would cause just complete rampant disregard for Christians and a hatred that would drive them to be persecuted all across the Roman Empire. Well, in that story, we do see that Peter is anticipating things are only going to get worse. They're not going to get better. And this is to kind of follow up what he said in chapter 1. We talked about the story of the metallurgist, the illustration there, that we are like precious metals, gold and silver, that are refined through the fire to burn away all of the impurities. As Christians, we're not to think of our suffering as punishment. We're not to see it as an angry God, but to see it as a means by which we are being made into the very image of Christ. We're to see God as loving and even gracious to work in us and shape us into Christ-likeness. That's the way we ought to think about and view our suffering. And I think that Dr. Warren Wiersbe does a beautiful job in this message of wrapping up everything that we've been talking about so far in this book. If you want to be an encouragement to us, we would love to hear from you. You can write to us at Songtime Radio, P.O. Box 100, Barnstable, Massachusetts, 02630, or you can give us a call. It's 508-362-7070. 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Before we go, though, it's another year.

0: for a proverb a day in May. Today is the 25th, so we'll look at Proverbs chapter 25. And I think that verses 21 and 22 are very fitting for what we're talking about how Jesus did not treat us as his enemies, but he treated us with loving grace and kindness. How are we to treat those who afflict us? Should we return evil for evil or reviling for reviling? Here, Proverbs 25, 21 through 22 says this: if your enemy is hungry, give him bread to eat. And if he is thirsty, give him water to drink. For you will heap burning coals on his head, and the Lord will reward you. Some great advice from our proverb a day in May. Be sure to tune in again tomorrow. We'll continue our study with Dr. Warren Wiersbe here in 1 Peter 4 as we talk about why we shouldn't be surprised when we face the fiery trials.
1: Now, you put these factors together, and I'm surprised we aren't going through more persecution. Everybody in the Bible went through it. When you're identified with the name of Christ, you go through it. We need to be tested and purified, and things are getting worse and worse out there in the world.
0: On behalf of everyone here at Songtime, we want to thank you for listening. From Cape Cod, I'm Adam Miller with our theme verse, 1 Peter 3:15. But in your hearts, honor Christ the Lord as holy, always being prepared to make a defense to anyone who asks you for a reason for the hope that is in you. Yet do it with gentleness and respect.
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4: Calls to pause data center development in Texas are growing. The state's agriculture commissioner, Sid Miller, says we don't know the damage that's being done to the environment.
5: They can just go and build whatever they want, whenever they want. So, you know, I'm calling for a pause. You know, let's just take a break.
4: He says that state leaders must make sure unchecked expansion does not come at the expense of farmers, ranchers, and small towns. A handful of guardrails on development are expected to be a hot topic when lawmakers get back to work. A new executive order from California Governor Gavin Newsom aims to help workers threatened by artificial intelligence. On Thursday, he signed what's billed as a first-in-the-nation executive order that addresses severance policies, employment insurance, and workforce training and other responses to people who lose their jobs to AI. And Honda is recalling almost 60,000 cars over a rear-view camera issue. The National Highway Transportation Safety Administration says the recall affects certain Honda Prologues and Acura ZDXs. Tech Report, I'm Matt Mattinson.
6: NBA East Finals Game 3, the Knicks win in Cleveland 121-108. New York a commanding 3-0 lead. The Knicks' 10th straight win. Jalen Brunson with 30. Mikal Bridges 22. NHL East Finals Game 2 in overtime. Hurricanes over Montreal 3-2. Series is tied at 1. Nikolai Ehlers, the game-winning goal. 110th running of the Indy 500 is today. MLB, the Astros over the Cubs 3-0. Christian Walker, a couple home runs. Jays beat the Pirates 5-2. Toronto's won 4 in a row. Phillies 3, Guardians 0. Zach Wheeler, 6 Ks and 6 innings of work. Marlins topped the Mets 4-1. Liam Hicks, a couple home runs. Twins beat the Red Sox 4-2. Trevor Larnach, a career-high 4 hits. The Giants rout the White Sox 10-3. Harrison Bader with a grand slam. Nationals 2 and the Braves 0. Jake Irvin gets the win. 5 innings of work. He combines with relievers on a one-hitter. And the Royals blank the M's 5-0. That's sports. I'm Trey Bender.
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7: Are heaven and hell real places? And what are they like? 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Up next, here's part one of a message called The Reality of Heaven.
8: Now, the truth is, a lot of times we're just not too excited about heaven. I mean, we're much more interested in earth than we are about heaven. And really, that's too bad, because we have been sold a bill of goods about heaven. The fact is, the reason we don't get excited about heaven is we have a faulty image of it. We don't realize how cool, how exciting, how incredible, how so much better than earth it's going to be.

I like Earth. 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I like Earth. I love the sunsets. I love the sky. I love the water. I love the weather. Shoot, we live in California. I mean, come on. You know, my idea of winter is I put on socks. This is an incredible place. We live in paradise. And I like this place a lot, in spite of the fact that it's broken, that nothing actually works the way it ought to work. No relationship is perfect. No body is perfect, except mine. No weather is perfect. Nothing is perfect on this planet because sin has broken the planet. But this is all we know, so we can't understand how cool heaven really is. And as I said, most of our ideas are warped because they came from Hollywood. Now, let me just say it again. I've told you many times, when you get to heaven, it's not going to be all white. You're not going to have wings. You're not going to be an angel. You're not going to be a little chubby cherub. You're not going to wear a white robe. You're not going to float on clouds, and you're not going to play a harp. As I've told you many times, to me, that would be hell. I can't think of anything more boring than to be in a colorless place having to play a harp. That would make me not want to go to heaven. So tonight, we're going to look at the real thing. And honestly, there's so much material. I'm going to hit you with a ton of verses that I can't even cover it all. There's so much, and sometime we'll come back and just do a series on this. Now, notice there on your outline, the Bible says this in Colossians chapter 3, verse 1. Since you have been raised to new life with Christ, set your sights on the realities of heaven. Circle that, the realities of heaven. Not what Hollywood gives you, not the bill of goods that you've seen by artists, and what people have tried to think up. Set your sights on the realities of heaven, where Christ sits at God's hand in the place of honor and power. Now, in this weekend, we're going to look at the realities of heaven, and specifically, we're going to look at these five questions. What is heaven? Where is it? What is heaven like? How do we get into it? And what should we do if we're going to heaven? So let's just get right into it. We've got a lot of material to cover. First, what is heaven? Well, the Bible tells us three things. Number one, it's where God lives and rules. It is where God lives and rules. Through the Bible, it's called the dwelling place of God, the house of God. It's called the city of God. 31 times, Jesus calls it the kingdom of God. Or the kingdom of heaven, actually. He calls it the kingdom of heaven because it's where God not only lives, but he rules. And the Bible says in Psalm 123, verse 1, Lord, I look up to you, up to heaven where you rule. It's where God lives and rules. Number two, it is a real place. Now, we talked about this last week. Let me just cover it again. It's not a state of mind. It's not a state of being. It's not some disembodied condition where you're going to float around without a body. It's not nirvana. It's not nothingness. It's not a dreamlike state. It's not something intangible and ethereal. It's not a feeling. It is a real place. In fact, the Bible says that in heaven there are streets, there are trees, there is water, there are homes. It uses a lot, and hints, and in all likelihood, there's going to be animals there. There are many scriptures that allude to the fact that animals will be there. It is a physical place, and you will have a physical body. It's not just some kind of floating around in outer space, which sounds pretty boring to me. Jesus said this up here on the screen in John 14, 2. He said, there are many rooms in my Father's home, and I'm going to prepare a place for you. If this were not so, notice he says, I'm going to prepare a place, not a state of being, a place. If this were not so, I'd tell you plainly, heaven is a real place. It's not a state of mind. And in fact, notice there on your outline, Jesus said in Matthew 6:20, store up for yourselves treasures in heaven. And then he tells us this, where moths or rust can't destroy it. You know, moths eat away clothes and rust destroys away metal. And where thieves can't break in and steal it. Now, if heaven were just a state of mind, a being, a,

consciousness. You couldn't store anything up there. But he says you can store up treasure in heaven. Now, we're going to come back to that because he says it about five times in the New Testament. But it's where God lives, and it's a real place. And number three, this is the cool thing. Heaven was designed for us. It was designed for you and for me, specifically designed for us. This is such an amazing thing that God not only designed the earth for us so we could live and it could sustain life, but he also designed heaven for us. Not for himself, but for us. Notice the Bible says, "Come, you who are blessed by my Father, take your inheritance." I mean, something I've been planning to give my kids. Take your inheritance, the kingdom prepared for who? You. Circle the word you. Heaven was prepared for you. And it was prepared for you from the foundation or the creation of the world. We talked about this last week. When God started thinking up earth, he also started thinking up heaven because we're not meant to live here. This is not all there is. And if the only thing you get this week is this, that there's more to life than here and now. There's more to life than just this life. You're going to spend, how many times have I said this? 80 years on this planet. Maybe a little less, maybe a little more, but that's about it. And really, that's a good thing because you don't want to live in an imperfect place forever. You want to live in a perfect place forever. So you're going to spend 80, at the most 100 years here on the earth. You're going to spend trillions and trillions and trillions and trillions and trillions, gazillion, gazillions. I'm going to make up a word someday for the infinity, to infinity and beyond. You're going to live in eternity. And God says, I designed it for you. Now, friends, this is such an amazing expression of the love of God. The Bible tells us that God created the entire universe because he wanted a family. He wanted a family. And he wanted a family that would live with him forever. Now, he wasn't lonely. God has never been lonely because God is fulfilled in himself and he's in relationship to himself because God is love, Father, Son, Holy Spirit. So he wasn't lonely, but he said, I want to express my love by creating human beings. I'm going to make them in my image. They're not gods. You're never going to be a god. You're going to be a human. You're not going to be a god in heaven, and you're not going to be an angel in heaven. You're going to be a human being in heaven. But God said, I wanted to make these human beings so that I could adopt them into my family. Look at some verses here on the screen. Ephesians 1:5, God's unchanging plan has always been to adopt us into his own family by bringing us to himself through Jesus Christ. And this gave him great pleasure. You were planned for God's pleasure. We talk about that in the Purpose Driven Life book, that God said, I want you to be a part of my family. Now, there's a word for God's family. Look at this next verse. It's 1 Timothy 3:15, and it says there, God's family is the church. God's family is the church. The church is the only thing that's going to last. God's family is the only thing that's going to last. One day, this earth's going to burn up. And the only thing that's going to last is people who are part of God's family, who've chosen to be a part of his family in faith and in obedience. Now, the Bible says this here on the screen, 1 Peter 1:4. God has reserved a priceless inheritance, that's heaven, for his children. And it is kept in heaven for you, all the things he's got planned for you, pure and undefiled, beyond the reach of change and decay. So what is heaven? It's a place that he's preparing for his family. Oh, and by the way, another analogy in scripture, the Bible calls the church the bride of Christ. And it's like he's saying, I'm preparing this place for my bride. I want to give her the best. And he says, my family and my bride, he said, this is what I'm preparing for you to spend eternity with me forever. And the Bible says this up on the screen. This is God's purpose, that when the time is ripe, he will gather us all together from wherever we are in heaven, those who've already died, or on earth, those who haven't died yet, to be with him in Christ forever. Now notice it says forever. You've heard me say this before. You were made to last forever. That's why you're

made in God's image. And the implications is you're going to last forever one of two places, heaven or hell. And as we talked about last week, you get to choose which door you're going to go out, my way or God's way, Jesus' way. Jesus said, I am the way. Hebrews 13, 14 says, for this world, let's read this verse together. For this world is not our home. We are looking forward to our city in heaven, which is yet to come. You see, once you become a part of God's family, there's a whole lot more to life than just here and now. And really, this world is not my home. I'm just a passing through. I think every believer should be given a green card. Because this is not your ultimate citizenship. Your ultimate citizenship, you're only here on earth 60, 70, 80, 90, 100 years. God says your ultimate home is in heaven. Now that's what heaven is. It's a real place, it's where God lives, and it was designed for us. Now the question then is, where is heaven? And the answer is, we don't know. All we know is this. You can write this down. It's out of this world. Okay? We know that. It's out of this world. We definitely know that it is not on earth. Heaven is not a place on earth, regardless of what the songs say. Heaven is not a place on earth. It is out of this world. And that's why the Bible says in many places, like Psalm 52, 53, verse 2, God looks down from heaven, it says, at people on earth to see if there are any who are wise and who worship him. Now, while we don't know the location of heaven, it's a specific place, we don't know the location, but we do know the way. Jesus said, I am the way. I am the way, the truth, and the life. No one comes to the Father but by me. And the Bible says this up here on the screen, Romans 3, God has shown us a different way to heaven. Not by being good enough, which none of us can be good enough to get into a perfect heaven, and trying to keep his laws, but by a new way promised in scriptures a long time ago. Okay, so what is heaven like? Now, this is the one we really want to know the answer to. And the Bible says that heaven is a mystery. It is a mystery. And part of it is we just don't have the mental capacity to understand other dimensions when we live in a three-dimensional world. We live on a planet that rotates around the sun and has a 24-hour, you know, rotation. And so we have a concept of time. If you weren't living on this planet, you wouldn't have the same concept of time that you do as you do in space. Now, the Bible says this in Job chapter 11. Can you understand the mysteries surrounding God Almighty? They are higher than the heavens and deeper than the grave. So what can you do when you know so little and these mysteries outreach the earth and the ocean? When I was a little boy, we lived in Northern California, and one time we took a family vacation into Southern California, and my dad was trying to explain to me what Disneyland was going to be like. What a waste of time. You can't understand Disneyland until you go. And when you get there, you're going, whoa, the very first time. Now, the 100th time, you're going, it's a small world after all, you know. But the first time you go and you're a little kid, you're going, this is heaven. And no matter how well my dad tried to describe it, he could not communicate to me how cool Disneyland was going to be. There are some experiences in life that are simply indescribable. You just can't describe it. Describe. I mean, when my wife has tried to describe to me the feeling she felt when she saw her three children for the very first time, the second after they were born. I had my own feeling as a dad. I was there, but she had a different feeling, having carried those babies inside of her. That is an indescribable feeling. And there are some things in life you simply have to experience. And all the art and all the songs and all of the writing and poetry and everything can't describe what heaven's really like, because the truth is there's

really nothing on earth to compare heaven to. We are a poor carbon copy, a Xerox. We're an imitation of something much, much greater, more fulfilling, more beautiful, more exciting. And the Bible tells us this there in 1 Corinthians 2. No eye has ever seen, and no ear has heard, and no mind has ever imagined what God has prepared for those who love him. Now, I know many of you are kind of like me. I've got a pretty fertile imagination. I can think up some pretty big things. People have accused me of being a dreamer or a visionary. And I do have a pretty vivid imagination. And God says, Rick, use your imagination to think of the greatest thing you can think heaven could be. And I can top that. So all I can do is take the 5 or 10 top peak experiences in my life, throw them all together, and multiply them by an exponential factor of a billion and go, that must be what it's like to be in a perfect place. So I don't really know. And even the things that I'm going to share with you today are just a pale explanation of what heaven's like. But the Bible does give us some very important information on heaven. And I'm going to throw a ton of verses at you because I want you to see what it is. And I'm going to give you 5 things that will not be in heaven, and there are 5 things that will be in heaven. And since I was going to cover all these verses, I even wrote them down for you there. What's not going to be in heaven and what is going to be in heaven. So let's run through a bunch of verses together. The first thing that's not going to be in heaven is no sickness. Look at this verse up here on the screen. The Bible says, everything in the heavens has a body, and so does everything on earth. But each one is very different. Now, these earthly bodies will die, but the bodies that are raised will live forever. Our ugly and weak bodies, how did he know that, will become beautiful and strong. Anybody want to say yay God on that one? Amen. Yay God. Okay. It says our ugly and weak bodies are going to become beautiful and strong. Eat your heart out, Brad Pitt. The Bible says that there won't be any sickness in heaven. Why? Because you're going to get a new, perfect body. You will have a body in heaven, just like you got a body. When Jesus arose and came back to earth, and he walked in, and he actually walked through doors a couple times, walked through walls, and so it's kind of, there's a kind of a Star Trek thing to it, that, you know, you can dematerialize and go here and there, but he also sat down and ate a couple meals. So I know we're going to eat in heaven, because Jesus did with his resurrected body. The only thing is, your stomach's never going to growl there. And you'll never have gas. And because you will never have any needs in heaven. And when you eat, it will eat simply because of pleasure. You just want to eat. But you're going to get a perfect body. Now, the Bible says this up here on the screen. Just as each of us now has a body like Adam's, that means we have a human body, so someday we shall have a body like Christ. And we get a little foreknowledge of that. If you want to study this more, you can go and look at the kind of body Jesus had after he rose back from death. But we're going to have a perfect body in heaven, so that means no sickness. Second thing, no sadness. Look at this verse. The Bible says God will wipe away every tear from their eyes. Did you know that the Bible says God has stored up every tear in heaven that you've ever cried? He's kept a record of it. That your tears, your pain, God knows about, he cares about. But when you get to heaven, there's going to be no more sadness. That's a good thing. No more broken hearts. No more rejection. No more loneliness. No more sorrow. No more sadness. No more grief. No more heartache. That is heaven. That is heaven. He will wipe away every tear from their eyes. There will never be a split second in the billions and trillions of years you'll live that you will have sadness or grief again, or depression. Now, those of

0: of you who are right now going through grief, and you're carrying the grief of a loved one, or you've been going through a period of depression, one of the things that that does in our lives is it just makes heaven be a little bit more close. We want to go to heaven when we're in pain. Why? Because there is none there. Not only no sickness, no sadness, the Bible says no suffering. Look at this verse. The Bible says no more hunger, no more thirst, no more scorching heat. You know what? When I get to heaven, my wife and I won't have different controls on the thermostat anymore. Because we're all, why is that? That you marry somebody who's so much hotter or colder than you are? I don't know. But the truth is, there's no suffering. Every one of your needs will be satisfied. Not only that, no suffering, no sadness, no sickness, no sin. Look at this verse on screen. The Bible says God will bring you into his glorious presence, innocent of all sin and with great joy. Now, we talked about this last week. Heaven is the perfect place, and I'm not perfect, and neither are you. But heaven's perfect, so how can God let imperfect people into heaven without messing it up?
1: What a great message from Pastor Rick today. There's something I always take away from his message. Here's Rick to tell you how you can help support this ministry.
2: Jesus told his disciples that they should live their lives according to five specific purposes. He said, you've got to love God with all your heart, that's worship, and love your neighbor as yourself, that's ministry, that's called the Great Commandment. And then Jesus said, go make disciples, that's evangelism, baptize them into the family of God, that's fellowship, a sign of fellowship. And then he said, teach them to obey everything I've taught you. That's discipleship. And we call that the Great Commission. We believe at Daily Hope that a great commitment to the Great Commandment and the Great Commission will produce a great Christian, a great church, a great company, a great community. You know, I started Daily Hope so I could spread the good news about Jesus, not just across America, but all around the world. And we want people to know that God's word is filled with hope and truth. And the power that we need to follow him every day is available to every single one. You know as well as I do that the word of God changes lives. It's alive, it's active, and it breathes new life and new love into all of our lives. 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And would you continue to support us? And write to me. Let me hear from you. I absolutely love reading the stories that are sent to me. So write me, pray for me, and support this ministry. And God will bless it, and God will bless you. And we'll get to heaven, and we'll thank God for all the people going to be in heaven because you cared.
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1: 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First, eliminate anything that hinders your sensitivity to sin, such as deliberate sinning, rejecting God's forgiveness, presuming on God's grace, taking sin lightly, being exposed to temptation. Second, remember the enormous price Christ paid to free you from sin's bondage. This is John MacArthur, trusting your lives are portraits of grace.
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7: NBC News Radio, I'm Tammy Trujillo. According to the New York Times, the United States and Iran have reached a deal in principle to wind down the war. Mark Mayfield reports.
8: The paper cites a senior U.S. official who emphasized that key sensitive issues remain unresolved, meaning the framework is not yet final. This development follows President Trump's statements earlier Sunday that talks with Iran are proceeding in an orderly and constructive manner. Iran's president also signaled openness, saying the country is prepared to assure the international community that it is not pursuing nuclear weapons. I'm Mark Mayfield.
7: Pope Leo is set to issue landmark new guidance on preserving human dignity in the face of artificial intelligence. The Pope's been an outspoken critic of AI's potential to erode human values. He'll release an encyclical on the topic today. He'll be joined in Vatican City by leading Catholic figures and Chris Ola, a co-founder of the AI company Anthropic. Last week, the Pope launched a new commission on artificial intelligence, citing its, quote, potential effects on human beings and on humanity as a whole. The latest now on that compromised chemical tank in Orange County, which is in danger of exploding. More from Jason Nathanson in California.
9: Late Saturday night into Sunday morning, firefighters went on a dangerous mission to lay eyes on the tank.
10: What they found was a potential crack in the tank, which could potentially be relieving some of the pressure in there.
9: TJ McGovern is the interim fire chief for the Orange County Fire Authority. He says they're analyzing this new information and trying to figure out the next steps. He also thanked the 50,000 or so people who evacuated, many staying in shelters this holiday weekend.
10: We know you're out of your homes. We want to get you back, but we cannot do that until it's deemed safe.
9: I'm Jason Nathanson.
7: On the road to the Stanley Cup, the Vegas Golden Knights scored five unanswered goals to beat the Colorado Avalanche 5-3 and take a commanding 3-0 lead in the Western Conference Final. Later today, the Eastern Conference Final shifts north of the border as the Montreal Canadiens host the Carolina Hurricanes in a Game 3. That series is tied at a game apiece. 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NBC News Radio, I'm Tammy Trujillo. According to the New York Times, the United States and Iran have reached a deal in principle to wind down the war. Mark Mayfield reports.
8: The paper cites a senior U.S. official who emphasized that key sensitive issues remain unresolved, meaning the framework is not yet final. This development follows President Trump's statements earlier Sunday that talks with Iran are proceeding in an orderly and constructive manner. Iran's president also signaled openness, saying the country is prepared to assure the international community that it is

0: It's not pursuing nuclear weapons. I'm Mark Mayfield.
1: Pope Leo is set to issue landmark new guidance on preserving human dignity in the face of artificial intelligence. The Pope's been an outspoken critic of AI's potential to erode human values. He'll release an encyclical on the topic today. He'll be joined in Vatican City by leading Catholic figures and Chris Ola, a co-founder of the AI company Anthropic. Last week, the Pope launched a new commission on artificial intelligence, citing its, quote, potential effects on human beings and on humanity as a whole. The latest now on that compromised chemical tank in Orange County, which is in danger of exploding. More from Jason Nathanson in California.
2: Late Saturday night into Sunday morning, firefighters went on a dangerous mission to lay eyes on the tank.
3: What they found was a potential crack in the tank, which could potentially be relieving some of the pressure in there.
2: TJ McGovern is the interim fire chief for the Orange County Fire Authority. He says they're analyzing this new information and trying to figure out the next steps. He also thanked the 50,000 or so people who evacuated, many staying in shelters this holiday weekend.
3: We know you're out of your homes. We want to get you back, but we cannot do that until it's deemed safe.
2: I'm Jason Nathanson.
1: On the road to the Stanley Cup, the Vegas Golden Knights scored five unanswered goals to beat the Colorado Avalanche 5-3 and take a commanding 3-0 lead in the Western Conference Final. Later today, the Eastern Conference Final shifts north of the border as the Montreal Canadiens host the Carolina Hurricanes in a Game 3. That series is tied at a game apiece. 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
5: Are heaven and hell real places? And what are they like? Today on Pastor Rick's Daily Hope, the Bible teaching ministry of Rick Warren, we continue his series called Eternal Realities, Heaven and Hell. In these lessons, Rick shares what the Bible says about heaven and hell and how you can be absolutely certain you'll go to heaven. Up next, here's part one of a message called The Reality of Heaven.
6: Now, the truth is, a lot of times, we're just not too excited about heaven. I mean, we're much more interested in earth than we are about heaven. And really, that's too bad, because we have been sold a bill of goods about heaven. The fact is, the reason we don't get excited about heaven is we have a faulty image of it. We don't realize how cool, how exciting, how incredible, how so much better than earth it's gonna be. I like Earth. Do you like Earth? I like Earth. I love the sunsets. I love the sky. I love the water. I love the weather. Shoot, we live in California. I mean, come on. My idea of winter is I put on socks. This is an incredible place. We live in paradise. And I like this place a lot, in spite of the fact that it's broken, that nothing actually works the way it ought to work. No relationship is perfect. No body is perfect, except mine. No weather is perfect. Nothing is perfect on this planet because sin has broken the planet. But this is all we know, so we can't understand how cool heaven really is. And as I said, most of our ideas are warped because they came from Hollywood. Now, let me just say it again. I've told you many times, when you get to heaven, it's not going to be all white. You're not going to have wings. You're not going to be an angel. You're not going to be a little chubby cherub. You're not going to wear a white robe. You're not going to float on clouds, and you're not going to play a harp. As I've told you many times, to me, that would be hell. I can't think of anything more boring than to be in a colorless place having to play a harp. That would make me not want to go to heaven. So tonight, we're going to look at the real thing. And honestly, there's so much material. I'm gonna hit you with a ton of verses that I can't even cover it all. There's so much, and sometime we'll come back and just do a series on this. Now, notice there on your outline, the Bible says this in Colossians chapter 3, verse 1. Since you have been raised to new life with Christ, set your sights on the realities of heaven. Circle that, the realities of heaven. Not what Hollywood gives you, not the bill of goods that you've seen by artists and what people have tried to think up. Set your sights on the realities of heaven, where Christ sits at God's hand in the place of honor and power. Now, in this weekend, we're going to look at the realities of heaven, and specifically, we're going to look at these five questions. What is heaven? Where is it? What is heaven like? How do we get into it? And what should we do if we're going to heaven? So let's just get right into it. We've got a lot of material to cover. First, what is heaven? Well, the Bible tells us three things. Number one, it's where God lives and rules. It is where God lives and rules. Through the Bible, it's called the dwelling place of God, the house of God. It's called the city of God. 31 times Jesus calls it the kingdom of God, or the kingdom of heaven, actually. He calls it the kingdom of heaven because it's where God not only lives, but he rules. And the Bible says in Psalm 123, verse 1, Lord, I look up to you, up to heaven where you rule. It's where God lives and rules. Number two, it is a real place. Now, we talked about this last week. Let me just cover it again. It's not a state of mind. It's not a state of being. It's not some disembodied condition where you're going to float around without a body. It's not nirvana. It's not nothingness. It's not a dreamlike state. It's not something intangible and ethereal. It's not a feeling. It is a real place. In fact, the Bible says that in heaven there are streets, there are trees, there is water, there are homes. It uses a lot, it hints, and in all likelihood there's going to be animals there. There are many scriptures that allude to the fact that animals will be there. It is a physical place, and you will have a physical body. It's not just some kind of floating around in outer space, which sounds pretty boring to me. Jesus said this up here on the screen in John 14, 2. He said, there are many rooms in my Father's home, and I'm going to prepare a place for you. If this were not so, notice he says, I'm going to prepare a place, not a state of being, a place. If this were not so, I'd tell you plainly, heaven is a real place. It's not a state of mind. And in fact, notice there on your outline, Jesus said in Matthew 6, 20, store up for yourselves treasures in heaven. And then he tells us this, where moths or rust can't destroy it. You know, moths eat away clothes and rust destroys away metal. And where thieves can't break in and steal it. Now, if heaven were just a state of mind, a being, a consciousness, you couldn't store anything up there. But he says you can store up treasure in heaven. Now, we're going to come back to that because he says it about five times in the New Testament. But it's where God lives, and it's a real place. And number three, this is the cool thing. Heaven was designed for us. It was designed for you and for me, specifically designed for us. This is such an amazing thing that God not only designed the earth for us so we could live and it could sustain life, but he also designed heaven for us, not for himself, but for us. Notice the Bible says, come you who are blessed by my Father, take your inheritance. I mean something I've been planning to give my kids. Take your inheritance, the kingdom prepared for who? You. Circle the word you. Heaven was prepared for you. And it was prepared for you from the foundation or the creation of the world. We talked about this last week. When God started thinking up earth, he also started thinking up heaven because we're not meant to live here. This is not all there is. And if the only thing you get this week is this, that there's more to life than here and now. There's more to life than just this life. You're going to spend, how many times have I said this? 80 years on this planet. Maybe a little less, maybe a little more, but that's about it. And really, that's a good thing because you don't want to live in an imperfect place forever. You want to live in a perfect place forever. So you're going to spend 80, at the most 100 years here on the earth. You're going to spend trillions and trillions and trillions and trillions and trillions, gazillion, gazillions. I'm going to make up a word someday for the infinity, to infinity and beyond. You're going to live in eternity. And God says, I designed it for you. Now, friends, this is such an amazing expression of the love of God.

The Bible tells us that God created the entire universe because he wanted a family. He wanted a family. And he wanted a family that would live with him forever. Now, he wasn't lonely. God has never been lonely because God is fulfilled in himself and he's in relationship to himself because God is love, Father, Son, Holy Spirit. So he wasn't lonely, but he said, I want to express my love by creating human beings. I'm going to make them in my image. They're not gods. You're never going to be a god. You're going to be a human. You're not going to be a god in heaven. You're not going to be an angel in heaven. You're going to be a human being in heaven. But God said, I wanted to make these human beings so that I could adopt them into my family. Look at some verses here on the screen. Ephesians 1:5. God's unchanging plan has always been to adopt us into his own family by bringing us to himself through Jesus Christ. And this gave him great pleasure. You were planned for God's pleasure. We talk about that in the Purpose-Driven Life book. That God said, I want you to be a part of my family. Now, there's a word for God's family. Look at this next verse. It's 1 Timothy 3:15, and it says there, God's family is the church. God's family is the church. The church is the only thing that's going to last. God's family is the only thing that's going to last. One day, this earth's going to burn up. And the only thing that's going to last is people who are part of God's family, who've chosen to be a part of his family in faith and in obedience. Now, the Bible says this here on the screen, 1 Peter 1:4. God has reserved a priceless inheritance, that's heaven, for his children. And it is kept in heaven for you, all the things he's got planned for you, pure and undefiled, beyond the reach of change and decay. So what is heaven? It's a place that he's preparing for his family. Oh, and by the way, another analogy in scripture, the Bible calls the church the bride of Christ. And it's like he's saying, I'm preparing this place for my bride. I want to give her the best. And he says, my family and my bride, he said, this is what I'm preparing for you to spend eternity with me forever. And the Bible says this up on the screen. This is God's purpose that when the time is ripe, he will gather us all together from wherever we are in heaven, those who've already died, or on earth, those who haven't died yet, to be with him in Christ forever. Now notice it says forever. You've heard me say this before. You were made to last forever. That's why you're made in God's image. And the implications is you're going to last forever one of two places, heaven or hell. And as we talked about last week, you get to choose which door you're going to go out, my way or God's way, Jesus' way. Jesus said, I am the way. Hebrews 13:14 says, for this world, let's read this verse together. For this world is not our home. We are looking forward to our city in heaven, which is yet to come. You see, once you become a part of God's family, there's a whole lot more to life than just here and now. And really, this world is not my home. I'm just a passing through. I think every believer should be given a green card. Because this is not your ultimate citizenship. Your ultimate citizenship, you're only here on earth 60, 70, 80, 90, 100 years. God says your ultimate home is in heaven. Now that's what heaven is. It's a real place, it's where God lives, and it was designed for us. Now the question then is, where is heaven? And the answer is, we don't know. All we know is this. You can write this down. It's out of this world. Okay? We know that it's out of this world. We definitely know that it is not on earth. Heaven is not a place on earth, regardless of what the songs say. Heaven is not a place on earth. It is out of this world. And that's why the Bible says in many places, like Psalm 53, verse 2, God looks down from heaven, it says, at people on earth, to see if there are any who are wise and who worship him. Now, while we don't know the location of heaven, it's a specific place, we don't know the location.

But we do know the way. Jesus said, I am the way. I am the way, the truth, and the life. No one comes to the Father but by me. And the Bible says this up here on the screen, Romans 3. God has shown us a different way to heaven. Not by being good enough, which none of us can be good enough to get into a perfect heaven, and trying to keep his laws, but by a new way promised in scriptures a long time ago. Okay, so what is heaven like? Now, this is the one we really want to know the answer to. And the Bible says that heaven is a mystery. It is a mystery. And part of it is we just don't have the mental capacity to understand other dimensions when we live in a three-dimensional world. We live on a planet that rotates around the sun and has a 24-hour, rotation. And so we have a concept of time. If you weren't living on this planet, you wouldn't have the same concept of time that you do as you do in space. Now, the Bible says this in Job chapter 11. Can you understand the mysteries surrounding God Almighty? They are higher than the heavens and deeper than the grave. So what can you do when you know so little and these mysteries outreach the earth and the ocean? When I was a little boy, we lived in Northern California, and one time we took a family vacation into Southern California, and my dad was trying to explain to me what Disneyland was going to be like. What a waste of time. You can't understand Disneyland until you go. And when you get there, you're going, whoa, the very first time. Now, the 100th time, you're going, it's a small world after all, But the first time you go and you're a little kid, you're going, this is heaven. And no matter how well my dad tried to describe it, he could not communicate to me how cool Disneyland was going to be. There are some experiences in life that are simply indescribable. You just can't describe it. When my wife has tried to describe to me the feeling she felt when she saw her three children for the very first time, the second after they were born. I had my own feeling as a dad. I was there, but she had a different feeling, having carried those babies inside of her. That is an indescribable feeling. And there are some things in life you simply have to experience. And all the art and all the songs and all of the writing and poetry and everything can't describe what heaven's really like, because the truth is there's really nothing on earth to compare heaven to. We are a poor carbon copy, a Xerox. We're an imitation of something much, much greater, more fulfilling, more beautiful, more exciting. And the Bible tells us this, there in 1 Corinthians 2, no eye has ever seen, and no ear has heard, and no mind has ever imagined what God has prepared for those who love him. Now, I know many of you are kind of like me. I've got a pretty fertile imagination. I can think up some pretty big things. People have accused me of being a dreamer or a visionary. And I do have a pretty vivid imagination. And God says, Rick, use your imagination to think of the greatest thing you can think heaven could be. And I can top that. So all I can do is take the 5 or 10 top peak experiences in my life, throw them all together, and multiply them by an exponential factor of a billion and go, that must be what it's like to be in a perfect place. So I don't really know. And even the things that I'm going to share with you today are just a pale explanation of what heaven's like. But the Bible does give us some very important information on heaven. And I'm going to throw a ton of verses at you because I want you to see what it is. And I'm going to give you 5 things that will not be in heaven. And

And there are five things that will be in heaven. And since I was going to cover all these verses, I even wrote them down for you there. What's not going to be in heaven and what is going to be in heaven. So let's run through a bunch of verses together. The first thing that's not going to be in heaven is no sickness. Look at this verse up here on the screen. The Bible says everything in the heavens has a body, and so does everything on earth. But each one is very different. Now, these earthly bodies will die, but the bodies that are raised will live forever. Our ugly and weak bodies, how did he know that, will become beautiful and strong. Anybody want to say yay God on that one? Yay God. Okay, it says our ugly and weak bodies are going to become beautiful and strong. Eat your heart out, Brad Pitt. The Bible says that there won't be any sickness in heaven. Why? Because you're going to get a new, perfect body.

0: in heaven. Just like you got a body. When Jesus arose and came back to earth and he walked in and he actually walked through doors a couple times, walked through walls. And so it's kind of, there's a kind of a Star Trek thing to it that, you know, you can dematerialize and go here and there. But he also sat down and ate a couple meals. So I know we're going to eat in heaven because Jesus did with his resurrected body. The only thing is your stomach's never going to growl there and you'll never have gas. And because you will never have any needs in heaven. And when you eat, it will eat simply because of pleasure. You just want to eat, but you're going to get a perfect body. Now, the Bible says this up here on the screen. Just as each of us now has a body like Adam's, that means we have a human body, so someday we shall have a body like Christ. And we get a little foreknowledge of that. If you want to study this more, you can go and look at the kind of body Jesus had after he rose back from death. But we're going to have a perfect body in heaven, so that means no sickness. Second thing, no sadness. Look at this verse. The Bible says God will wipe away every tear from their eyes. Did you know that the Bible says God has stored up every tear in heaven that you've ever cried? He's kept a record of it. That your tears, your pain, God knows about, he cares about. But when you get to heaven, there's going to be no more sadness. That's a good thing. No more broken hearts. No more rejection. No more loneliness. No more sorrow. No more sadness. No more grief. No more heartache. That is heaven. That is heaven. He will wipe away every tear from their eyes. There will never be a split second in the billions and trillions of years you'll live that you will have sadness or grief again, or depression. Now, those of you who are right now going through grief and you're carrying the grief of a loved one, or you've been going through a period of depression, one of the things that that does in our lives is it just makes heaven be a little bit more close. We want to go to heaven when we're in pain. Why? Because there is none there. Not only no sickness, no sadness, the Bible says no suffering. Look at this verse. The Bible says no more hunger, no more thirst, no more scorching heat. You know what? When I get to heaven, my wife and I won't have different controls on the thermostat anymore. Because we're all, why is that? That you marry somebody who's so much hotter or colder than you are? I don't know. But the truth is, there's no suffering. Every one of your needs will be satisfied. Not only that, no suffering, no sadness, no sickness, no sin. Look at this verse on screen. The Bible says God will bring you into his glorious presence, innocent of all sin and with great joy. Now, we talked about this last week. Heaven is the perfect place, and I'm not perfect, and neither are you. But heaven's perfect, so how can God let imperfect people into heaven without messing it up?
1: What a great message from Pastor Rick today. There's something I always take away from his message. Here's Rick to tell you how you can help support this ministry.
2: Jesus told his disciples that they should live their lives according to five specific purposes. He said, you've got to love God with all your heart, that's worship, and love your neighbor as yourself, that's ministry, that's called the Great Commandment. And then Jesus said, go make disciples, that's evangelism, baptize them into the family of God, that's fellowship, a sign of fellowship. And then he said, teach them to obey everything I've taught you. That's discipleship. And we call that the Great Commission. We believe at Daily Hope that a great commitment to the Great Commandment and the Great Commission will produce a great Christian, a great church, a great company, a great community. You know, I started Daily Hope so I could spread the good news about Jesus, not just across America, but all around the world. And we want people to know that God's Word is filled with hope and truth. And the power that we need to follow Him every day is available to every single one. You know as well as I do that the Word of God changes lives. It's alive, it's active, and it breathes new life.

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2: Congress is once again trying to lock the clock. Rory O'Neill has more.
3: A new push to make daylight saving time permanent across the U.S. is making progress. This week, a House committee voted in favor of the Sunshine Protection Act, which would spring clocks forward 1 hour to take advantage of extra daylight in summer. No more falling back in fall. In 2022, the Senate tried to make daylight saving time year-round, but the measure didn't pass the House, and now it's the Senate that may be skeptical. President Trump supports the move to lock the clocks. I'm Rory O'Neill.
2: Director of National Intelligence Tulsi Gabbard is resigning. In a post, Gabbard says her husband has been recently diagnosed with a rare form of bone cancer, and she must step away to support him. She goes on to say she is eternally grateful for the trust given to her by the American people, and she has shared her resignation letter with President Trump. Gabbard's last day will be June 30th. That's politics. I'm Brad Siegel.
4: A soggy day is shaping up for much of the East, with widespread rain from the Gulf Coast through the Tennessee and Ohio valleys into the Mid-Atlantic and parts of New England. Some of the heaviest rain may fall along the western Gulf Coast, where localized flooding is possible. Thunderstorms are also possible across parts of the South, especially from Texas into Louisiana and Mississippi. The Northwest stays cool and unsettled, with highs mostly in the 50s and 60s. The Midwest sees scattered showers, while the northern plains turn much warmer than normal. Out west, conditions are quieter overall, with seasonable weather along the Pacific coast, warm and dry conditions in the southwest, and a few showers or storms developing over parts of the Rockies. For Memorial Day weekend travelers, the main trouble spots will be wet roads, thunderstorms, and reduced visibility across the south and east. And that's a look at your national forecast. I'm Jim Forbes.
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6: The following program is paid for by Through the Bible.

Welcome to Through the Bible, a five-year journey through the whole Word of God. As we travel through the book of Genesis, our teacher, Dr. J. Vernon McGee, reminds us that this first book of the Bible is clearly divided into two major sections. Chapters 1 through 11 record four great events, and chapters 12 through 50 introduce us to four outstanding people. We've already studied the life of Abraham in chapters 12 through 23, and now our focus turns to his son, Isaac. So turn with me in your Bible to Genesis 24 as we begin the long journey back to Abraham's homeland, Mesopotamia. So as you find your place, let's pause for a moment to hear from a few of our fellow travelers on the Bible bus. First, a short note from a pastor in Ethiopia. He writes, "With younger generations learning in English and elders fluent only in Turkana, this program has bridged the gap, encouraging unity in worship and in the Word of God. I'm grateful for your help in bringing us all together." And a listener who joins us in Hindi shares this testimony. "Whenever I read the Bible, I found it difficult to understand. I used to search on YouTube to learn the meaning of the scriptures. During that time, I came across the

0: Achyavachan, which is TTB in Hindi program. I have been studying the Bible through this program for nearly 3 years. 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You can also call and leave a message at 1-800-65-BIBLE. Who knows? Your letter may be just the encouragement another listener needs on this journey. Let's pray and thank the Lord now for the privilege of studying together. Heavenly Father, thank You for opening our hearts to Your Word. We intercede for those hearing the gospel near and far, that all of us would respond in faith. Would You bless the teaching of Your Word now? In Jesus' name we pray. Amen. Well, we're off to Genesis 24 on Through the Bible with Dr. J. Vernon McGee.
1: Now, the 24th chapter of the book of Genesis, friends, is one of the richest sections of the Word of God, because it tells a love story that goes way back to the very beginning. You can see how social life was way back in those days. And this is a very dramatic account that is given here of the way that a bride was secured for Isaac. And again, there is a fantastic picture that is presented here to us, which we'll see a spiritual picture. Now, last time, we barely got our foot in the door. I merely read one verse just to introduce us to this chapter. And here we saw that Abraham, he's old, well stricken in age. The Lord had blessed Abraham in all things. Now, he wants to get a bride for his son Isaac, and he doesn't want to get a bride in that section of those people there that were given to idolatry and paganism. And so he sends back to his people back in the land of Haran. Now notice how he does it. And actually, we've come in chapter 24 to a break in the division. You will recall that I said that the first part of Genesis, first 11 chapters, four great events. The last section, beginning with chapter 12 through 50, four outstanding individuals. Now, from Genesis 12 to 23, we've had Abraham, the man of faith. Now we have Isaac, the beloved son. And there are three great events in the life of Isaac. And frankly, we've already seen two of them. One is his birth, and the second was his offering by Abraham, and third, his bride. They say there are three great events in a man's life. One is his birth, one's his death, and then one is his marriage. And they say that he has no choice except of the middle one, of marriage. And sometimes they don't seem to have much choice in that connection. But nevertheless, these are the three great events. Now, two of these events, the birth of Isaac, and now we come to the one, his bride, and how he secured that bride. This is a very wonderful chapter, and there are two things that I want you to notice as we go through the chapter. One is the leading of the Lord in all the details of the lives of those involved here. It's a remarkable statement that's made time and time again, how God led. And that leads me to say, even in this early day, there were those in that climate, that social climate, that were looking to God and following His leading. And this is supposed to be way back yonder in the Stone Age. Man was a caveman and pretty much uncivilized. Don't believe a word of it. Here's a record that goes back there.

And man's not that kind of a man at all. He's a caveman today, but not back there. And we find here the leading of God. Now, if God could lead back in that day in the lives of these folk, he can lead today in your life and my life. And this puts down a pattern for us. That's the first thing to notice. The second thing is the straightforward manner in which Rebekah made her decision to go with the servant, become the bride of Isaac. That is a tremendous thing. We'll notice it as we go through. We get to that later on. But you keep your eye out for that and your ear open. I'm reading now verse 2, Genesis 24. And Abraham said unto his eldest servant of his house that ruled over all that he had, put, I pray thee, thy hand under my thigh, and I will make thee swear by the Lord. Now, that's the way men took an oath in that day. Didn't raise their right hand and put the left hand on a Bible. Didn't have a Bible to begin with. Frankly, I don't think it's necessary for anybody to put your hand on the Bible to swear. If it's necessary to get you to tell the truth to do that, then it may be you won't tell the truth. But here, this was the method in that day. A man put his hand in the thigh of the man that he's going to make an oath to. And so this servant, and I think it's Eliezer, he was the head servant in the home of Abraham, and he had a son. Remember, Abraham called God's attention to that. Now, God says to him in verse 3, I'll make thee swear by the Lord, the God of heaven and the God of the earth, that thou shalt not take a wife unto my son of the daughters of the Canaanites among whom I dwell. My Christian friend today, you got a boy in your home or a girl in your home that's marriageable, you ought to pray that they'll not marry one of the Canaanites because they're still in the land. And there is always a danger of our young people marrying one of the Canaanites. And if you do, someone has said, if you're going to have the devil for your father-in-law, you're going to have trouble with him. You always do. And now will you notice, Abraham here says to his servant, verse 4, but thou shalt go unto my country, to my kindred, and take a wife unto my son Isaac. And the servant said unto him, peradventure the woman will not be willing to follow me unto this land. Must I needs bring thy son again unto the land from whence thou camest? And Abraham said unto him, beware that thou bring not my son thither again. The servant said, now suppose I can't find a girl that'll come with me. Shall I come back and get Isaac and take him to that land? And Abraham said, never take him back. This is the place where God wants us. And do not turn him to that land under any circumstance. That's very important, by the way, to see. Now, verse 7, the Lord God of heaven, which took me from my father's house and from the land of my kindred, and which spake unto me, and that swear unto me, saying, unto thy seed will I give this land, he shall send his angel before thee, and thou shalt take a wife unto my son from thence. Now, Abraham is really a man of faith. He demonstrates it again and again, and here he's magnificent. He says to this servant, you can count on God leading you. God has promised me this. Now, you see, he's not taking a leap in the dark. Faith is not a leap in the dark. It must rest upon the Word of God. I find a great many people today, they say, well, I believe God and it'll come to pass. Well, fine. It's wonderful for you to believe God. But do you have something in writing from God? Abraham always asked for it in writing. And he had it in writing from God. God had made a contract with him. And he says, God has promised me that through my seed, and that's Isaac, that he's going to bring a blessing to the world. Now, you can be sure of one thing. God has a bride back there for Isaac. And you see, he rests upon what God has said. We need not be foolish today. Faith is not foolishness. It's resting upon something. It's always reasonable. It's never a leap in the dark. It's not betting your life that this will come to pass or that will come to pass. It's not a gamble. It's a sure thing. Faith is the real sure thing. And Abraham here

is sure. He said, you can be sure of that. Now, he says, though, if the woman will not be willing to follow thee, then thou shalt be clear of this, my oath, only bring not my son thither again. Don't ever return my son back there. But if the woman won't come, then you are discharged. Well, what does that mean? It means simply this. Abraham would, I think, have told you very frankly, well, God has another way of working this out. I don't know what it'll be. But he says, I'm sure of one thing, that this is the way God wants it done. Now, friends, that's what faith is. Faith is acting upon the Word of God. It rests upon something. And God wants us to believe His Word and not just believe this pious nonsense that I hear today, that you can force God to do something and that God has to do it because I believe it. May I say to you, no one wants to be healed more than I have. And I believe in divine healing, and I've made it through now with cancer in my body. And don't tell me now that I don't believe in faith healing. I do. But I want to say this, when somebody comes along and says that you can force God and that God has to do it, God will heal you and demand it, I'm not in that position yet. I don't know what His will is. But whatever His will is, I want that done. But I want to make very sure that we pray and ask God to do something. But God will have to be the one to determine whether it's His will or not. Abraham's got something to rest upon. He's not demanding anything of God. Says, well, if this doesn't work out, then God has another way to work it out. And we can always be sure of that. Verse 9, and the servant put his hand under the thigh of Abraham, his master, swear to him concerning that matter. Now watch the servant as he goes out to get a bride for Isaac. And the servant took 10 camels of the camels of his master and departed. For all the goods of his master were in his hand, and he arose and went to Mesopotamia under the city of Nahor. Now, may I stop just to make this comment? I make the statement that there weren't just three wise men that came in on three camels to Jerusalem. That wouldn't have created a stir in the city. I believe there were nearer 300 camels that came in and 300 wise men. And the scripture would seem to bear that out. There's no number given, of course. The number of gifts, that is, the kind of gifts, three kinds of gifts. But that doesn't confine it to three wise men. But you'll notice here, even the servant that's going to Mesopotamia to get a bride for Isaac, he takes 10 camels along. And that means somebody had to ride them. He took along quite a retinue of servants. Now, notice what he does. He says here, and he departed, for all the goods of his master were in his hand. In other words, he had charge of all of the chattels and all the possessions of Abraham. And he arose, and he went to Mesopotamia under the city of Nahor. And he made his camels to kneel down without the city, by a well of water at the time of the evening, even the time that women go out to draw water. Now, that may seem strange to you that the women came out to draw water, but they were the ones that did the watering of the camels in that day. Very frankly, women did lots more work in those days, friends, than they do today. I mean, by that hard work, the women were the ones that watered the stock and took care of them. Now, the men were supposed to be out trading, of course, and they were supposed to be out doing other work. Now, they were not always loafing by any means, but it's interesting to note this was the custom of that day, even the time that women go out to draw water. Now, this servant was waiting. It was not the proper thing for him to water his camels, a stranger, before others came there that lived in that community. And he said, now notice, this servant that's depending on God, and you find Abraham also put all of this in the hands of the Lord. And now the servant, listen to him, he prays. He said, O Lord God of my master Abraham, I pray thee, send me good speed this day and show kindness unto my master Abraham. Behold, I stand here by the well of water, and the daughters of the men of the city come.

come out to draw water. And let it come to pass that the damsel to whom I shall say, let down thy pitcher, I pray thee that I may drink, and she shall say, drink, and I will give the camels drink also. Let the same be she that thou hast appointed for thy servant Isaac, and thereby shall I know that thou hast showed kindness unto my master. Now his prayer is something like this. The daughters of the men of the city will be coming out. I do not know, that is, I'm speaking for this servant. Now, that servant would say, I do not know which one to choose. And so it's just left up to me, pick one of them. Now, I pray that the one that I pick might be the one that God picks. In other words, he calls upon the Lord to lead him in making the right choice. Now, who do you think he's going to pick? Well, he's a man. He's going to pick the best looking when it comes out. And you can be sure of one thing. Rebecca was a good-looking woman. We need to emphasize that today. The Puritans had an idea that beauty was of the devil. Well, the devil is beautiful. He's an angel of light, by the way. But he doesn't have it all. God, after all, is the creator, and you've never seen a sunset or looked in a beautiful flower that he didn't make it. And he makes women beautiful, and there's nothing wrong with that. And this man's going to pick the beautiful one. He'd be a pretty poor servant if he didn't, I'll say that. And I'm sure he picked the best looking one that came out. Now, verse 15, came to pass before he'd done speaking that behold, Rebekah came out, who was born to Bethuel, son of Milcah, the wife of Nahor, Abraham's brother, with her pitcher upon her shoulder. And here comes out the very one. And the damsel was very fair to look upon, a virgin. Neither had any man known her, and she went down to the well and filled her pitcher and came up. I told you she'd be good-looking, and I knew it was coming, of course, but she was good-looking. The Word of God says it, friends. Nothing wrong with that. I resent that Hollywood and the devil today in the theater gets beauty. I think the Lord ought to have some of it. He made it to begin with, and there's nothing wrong with him using a lovely person and a beautiful person, fine-looking men and women. I pray always God will call that kind into his service today. Now, will you notice, the damsel is very fair to look upon, just not an ordinary girl. She would have won the beauty contest. She's a virgin. Neither had any man known her. And she went down to the well, filled her pitcher, and came up. Now, verse 17, and the servant ran to meet her, and said, let me, I pray thee, drink a little water of thy pitcher. And she said, drink, my lord. And she hasted and let down her pitcher upon her hand and gave him drink. And when she had done giving him drink, she said, I'll draw water for thy camels also until they have done drinking. Now, the important thing for you and me to note here is that she's a very polite girl also, very courteous. She's beautiful, not dumb, and very polite. You can be sure that she probably is not a modern girl by any means. She could certainly qualify. And she hasted and emptied her pitcher into the trough, ran again into the well to draw water, and drew for all his camels. And remember, there were 10 of those camels there, and I don't know when the last time they filled their hump. It's just like filling a radiator in a car to fill those camels up. Now, will you notice, verse 21, and the man wondering at her held his peace, to wit, whether the Lord had made his journey prosperous or not. The servant, he just stands there in amazement. He's wondering whether this is it, whether God is leading or not. He believes he is. Verse 22, it came to pass as the camels had done drinking that the man took a golden earring of half a shekel weight and 2 bracelets for her hands of 10 shekel weight of gold and said, whose daughter art thou? Tell me, I pray thee, is there in thy father's house room for us to lodge in? She said unto him, I am the daughter of Bethuel, the son of Milcah, which she bare unto Nahor, and Nahor's brother Abraham. She said moreover unto him, we have both straw and provender enough and room to lodge in. And the man bowed down his head and worshiped the Lord. He sees the hand of God in it. Wonderful to have God leading and guiding, isn't it? And notice here, verse 27, he said, blessed be the Lord God of my master, Abraham,

0: hath not left destitute my master of his mercy and his truth. I, being in the way, the Lord led me to the house of my master's brethren. And that is a great statement there. I, being in the way, the Lord led me. And the Lord leads those that are in the way, that is, that are in his way, that are wanting to be led, that will be led of him, that will do what he wants done. God can lead a willing heart anytime. Now, verse 28, and the damsel ran and told them of her mother's house these things. And Rebekah had a brother, and his name was Laban. And Laban ran out unto the man unto the well. And friends, right here, let me warn you, keep your eye on Uncle Laban. He'll bear watching at this point and from here on. He was greatly impressed by material things. And notice what happens, verse 30. It came to pass when he saw the earring and bracelets upon his sister's hands, and when he heard the words of Rebekah, his sister, saying, thus spake the man unto me, that he came unto the man, and behold, he stood by the camels at the well. And the servant just waited out there at the well to see if anyone would come out to lead him into the home of Rebekah, whether he really had a welcome or not. Well, believe me, when old Laban saw those rings, he knew that it was a very wealthy guest. And Uncle Laban is not missing a deal. And if you doubt that, you ask Jacob later on. Jacob found out Uncle Laban was a real trader. In fact, he was a better trader than he was. And so he went out, and he wanted to welcome him, and notice how he welcomes him. And he said, come in, thou blessed of the Lord. Wherefore standest thou without? For I have prepared the house and room for the camels. And even old Laban recognized the fact that there was the living God, the Creator, one God, very important. And he welcomed the man, and the man came into the house. He ungirded his camels, gave straw and provender for the camels, and water to wash his feet. And here we have this foot washing ceremony again, to wash his feet and the men's feet that were with him. You say he had quite a few that had come with him. Now the man is entertained royally in this home. Uncle Laban sees to that. I see I don't have time to even develop this, but we're going to see now how he wins this girl, Rebekah, and she's going to go back to the home of Abraham, become the bride of Isaac. May I say this is a dramatic story, but we'll have to wait till next time, my beloved.
1: 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I'm Steve Schwetz, grateful for your company on the Bible Bus and for walking with the Lord together.

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3: If your teen had diabetes, there would be no shame in that fact. If your teen had a heart problem, you'd put her on medication and make sure she stayed on it. 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Sometimes depression has medical causes, so don't be ashamed of it. If they're depressed, see that they find help. It's not shameful.
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5: Praise the Lord. I will extol the Lord with my heart and in the council of the upright and in the assembly. Great are the works of the Lord. They are pondered by all who delight in them. Glorious and majestic are his deeds, and his righteousness endures forever. He has caused his wonders to be remembered. The Lord is gracious and compassionate. Psalm 111, 1 through 4.
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7: NBC News Radio, I'm Tammy Trujillo. The United States and Iran have reached a deal in principle to wind down the war. Mark Mayfield has details.
8: The paper cites a senior U.S. official who emphasized that key sensitive issues remain unresolved, meaning the framework is not yet final. This development follows President Trump's statements earlier Sunday that talks with Iran are proceeding in an orderly and constructive manner. Iran's president also signaled openness, saying the country is prepared to assure the international community that it is not pursuing nuclear weapons. I'm Mark Mayfield.
7: NASCAR legend Kyle Busch continues to be remembered. NASCAR CEO Steve O'Donnell paid tribute to Busch's widow and two children in an emotional speech before the start of the Coca-Cola 600 on Sunday. The 41-year-old two-time NASCAR Cup Series champion died Thursday as a result of complications from severe pneumonia and sepsis. There were more tributes at the Indy 500. Lap 18 saw the scoring pylon next to pit lane lit up with Busch's name, his year of birth, and 2026. A new analysis is raising concerns about Wegovy. More on that story from Lisa Carton.
9: The study was based on millions of FDA side effect reports and found the risk signal was nearly five times stronger for Wegovy than Ozempic. The condition is called ischemic optic neuropathy and happens when blood flow to the optic nerve is reduced or blocked. The study also found that men using Wegovy showed the highest signal overall, with odds 116 times higher than expected. I'm Lisa Carton.
7: At least 19 people were hurt after a stampede broke out at a South Carolina beach on Sunday morning. It happened in Atlantic Beach, about 13 miles north of Myrtle Beach, just after 1 a.m. The annual Black Pearl Cultural Heritage and Bike Festival was going on at the time. Officials haven't provided any details on what led up to the stampede or if it was related to the festival. Hundreds of thousands travel to the event each year. 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The CDC is expanding its power to keep individuals from Ebola-stricken countries from entering the U.S. Lisa Carton has details.
9: The agency says the move is in the interest of public health and includes lawful permanent U.S. residents, green card holders who've been in the Democratic Republic of Congo, Uganda, or South Sudan within the last 21 days are now banned from entering the U.S. through mid-June. The change announced Friday expands the agency's existing travel restrictions tied to the outbreak of the rare strain of Ebola, which has no approved vaccine or treatments. I'm Lisa Carton.
7: Hyundai's recalling over 400,000 vehicles in the U.S. The National Highway Traffic Safety Administration says the recall is over a software error that can cause unexpected braking. The recall covers certain 2025 to 2026 models, Santa Cruz, Tucson Hybrid, and Tucson Plug-in Hybrid electric vehicles. The NHTSA says a software error in the front cameras can cause the forward collision avoidance system to activate and apply the brakes. Hyundai dealers will update the software for free. Florida Governor Ron DeSantis has announced a $600 million expansion of Blue Origin's Rocket Park campus. That story from Rob Martier.
10: The expansion comes as Blue Origin rival Elon Musk's SpaceX prepares to go public, targeting a valuation of nearly $2 trillion. The new 830,000-square-foot upper-stage manufacturing facility will support 500 aerospace jobs with an average salary of over $98,000. Blue Origin CEO said Project Horizon is the latest and most ambitious chapter in Blue Origin's decade-long commitment to Florida. I'm Rob Martier.
7: Uber's considering raising its offer to acquire German food delivery.

0: Company Delivery Hero. Uber offered $13.4 billion or 33 euros a share in its takeover offer, but a major Delivery Hero shareholder said that offer was too low. Uber's board met over the weekend to discuss a possible increase. Some Delivery Hero shareholders say they're looking for a price above 40 euros a share. Tammy Trujillo, NBC News Radio.
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3: You and I have the living Word of God, and as sure as He kept His promise to Joseph, He will keep His promises to us. Will we have heartache, problems, difficulties, pain, trials? Yes. That's not the issue. The issue is, how do we respond? When we keep our focus on God, we will not blame God, we'll not blame others, and we will be able to have the same impact in the lives of other people that Joseph did. What is your focus on?
4: Keep your focus on God. Dr. Stanley's message says that's the most important truth to learn from Joseph's life. Welcome to In Touch, the teaching ministry of Dr. Charles Stanley. Our previous message in the In Step with God series laid the groundwork for our study. Today, we'll pick up the story with Joseph in an Egyptian jail as we learn how to keep our eyes on God through times of trial.
3: One of the most precious lessons I learned as a result of simply reading the biblical characters, how they live their lives, their failures, and all the rest. And some of those are like Joseph and David, Daniel, and a few others. But I found something in the life of Joseph that absolutely strengthened me and has been a part of that strength all these years. And if you ask him, do you believe in the one true God? Yes. Well, what's your evidence? Your brothers hated you. They threw you in a pit to die. You got sold in the caravan. You did your best in Potiphar's household, and now you're in jail. On what basis do you believe this God? Because he kept his focus upon God, not upon his circumstances. One of the things that gets us in trouble, causes us to wobble in our faith, causes oftentimes for us to have more difficulty than we would have had if we'd have kept our focus on God. Remember, he didn't have a Bible. He had the truth of God in that dream, and the promise of God, plus what he had, was the testimony of his father, how God had spoken to him. And listen, he had to keep being reminded of the fact, if God spoke to his father in that dream, and his father believed that, then why should he doubt it if God would speak to him, whatever that dream may be? And so here he is now in jail. And then something else happens. Because we come to the next phase of his life, still difficulty, pain, suffering, disappointment in lots of ways. And so Pharaoh's cupbearer who serves him and his baker who bakes for him, they got thrown in jail. Then one night, both of them, the baker and the cupbearer, have a dream. And so the scripture says that he could tell that that something had happened because they were so down. He could tell something was happening, and so he asked them what was going on. And they were dejected, the Bible says. Then they said to him, "We've had a dream, and there's no one to interpret it." Then Joseph said to them, "Do not interpretations belong to God?" He's always got his focus on God. Always. Whether he's in jail, in Potiphar's house, his focus is always on God. Does not God interpret dreams? And so they said, well, here are the dreams. Here's what the cupbearer said. He said, "I had this dream. And there was a vine and three branches, and it was budding. Blossoms came out. Clusters produced ripe grapes. Now, Pharaoh's cup was in my hand, so I took the grapes and squeezed them into Pharaoh's cup, and I put the cup into Pharaoh's hands." Joseph said, "I can tell you what's going to happen. 3 days, you're going to be restored to your position before Pharaoh." Chief baker saw that he had interpreted favorably. He said to Joseph, "I also saw in my dream, and behold, there were three baskets and white bread on my head. And in the top basket, there were some of all sorts of baked goods for Pharaoh, and the birds came eating them out of the basket on my head." Then Joseph answered and said,

This is its interpretation. 3 days, Pharaoh is going to hang you. Here's what happened. 3 days, Pharaoh restored the cupbearer and he hanged the baker. But here's what Joseph said to him. He said now to the cupbearer, he said, look, when you stand before Pharaoh, would you do me the kindness of reminding Pharaoh that I'm here, that I came here, and not because I deserved it, but because I was framed? Would you please do that? And I'm sure he said, I will. So, a few days went by, a few weeks went by, a few months went by, and the scripture says, yet the chief cupbearer did not remember Joseph and forgot him. And then the scripture says, now it happened at the end of 2 full years that Pharaoh had a dream, and behold, he was standing by the Nile. So we know that he was in jail probably 3 years or more. Remember, he was only 17 when this started. And now 17, 18, 19, 20, 21, 23, 25, whatever it might be. And so he's in jail probably a pretty good while. Forgotten. Then the scripture says, the next phase of his trials, it happened at the end of these 2 full years that Pharaoh had a dream. He was standing by the Nile River. Now, the Nile River was life to Egypt because that's where they got their water. That's how their crops were taken care of as far as all the moisture that they needed because it overflowed. And so he was standing by the Nile. This is what he dreamed. And 7 very fat cows came out. And then 7 very lean cows came out. And the lean ones ate the fat ones. Then he had a second dream right after that. And let's say that, for example, there were seven ears of grain came up and they were plump and good. 7 lean ones came up and ate the plump ones. So the next thing that's going on here is that Joseph is in jail, and the scripture says they told him he was going to meet Pharaoh. He comes to Pharaoh, and Pharaoh says, I hear that you can interpret dreams. And I love this passage because I want you to hear and watch how Joseph responded. He said, as he stood before him, Joseph then answered Pharaoh, it is not in me, God, that is Jehovah, which they knew nothing about, Jehovah God. Jehovah, the one true God, will give Pharaoh a favorable answer. Well, of course, he begins to listen to the dreams. And then this is what Joseph said. Now, Joseph said to Pharaoh, Pharaoh's dreams are one and the same. God, Jehovah God, has told the Pharaoh what he's about to do. And the 7 good cows are 7 years. The 7 good ears are 7 years. The dreams are one and the same. The 7 lean and ugly cows came up after them are 7 years. And the 7 thin ears of corn, scorched earth, east wind, 7 years of famine. So, it is as I have spoken to Pharaoh, God has shown to Pharaoh what he's about to do. Behold, the 7 years of great abundance are coming in all the land of Egypt. After them, 7 years of famine will come, and all the abundance will be forgotten in the land of Egypt, and the famine will ravage the land. So the abundance will be unknown to the land because of that subsequent famine, for it will be very severe. Now, as for the repeating of the dream to Pharaoh twice, it means that the matter is determined by God, the one true God, and God will quickly bring it about. Now let Pharaoh look for a man discerning and wise and set him over the land of Egypt. Let Pharaoh take action that would bring about all this. And so when he had said that, then Pharaoh said to his servants, can we find a man like this in whom is a divine spirit? So Pharaoh said to Joseph, since God, your God, has informed you of all this, there is no one so discerning and wise as you are. You shall be over my house, and according to your command, all my people shall do homage. Only in the throne I will be greater than you. Pharaoh said to Joseph, see, I have set you over the land of Egypt. This is unspeakable. This is a Hebrew slave, now riding in the second chariot to Pharaoh, now in charge of every single thing in the land of Egypt, the awesome civilization of Egypt, and a Hebrew slave is now in charge of all of it, only second to Pharaoh himself. All he's done since his age of 17 is go through

one trial after the other. But God gave him a dream. His father had taught him to believe the dreams that God gives you and that God keeps his promise. He kept believing what God had told him. Today, you not only need dreams, you have the Word of God. And when God speaks to your heart through His Word, you and I are to believe what He says. The Spirit of God knows how to bear witness to your spirit and my spirit. This is God's message to you. And this is why sometime when you read the Bible, God begins to speak to your heart. You know He's speaking to your heart. I don't mean saying, okay, God, speak. That's not the way He operates. He prepares our heart before He speaks to us. Now, with that in mind, the 42nd chapter begins, and I want you to look at this. I want you to think about this as a parent, and I want you to think about this as maybe a child, a teenager. 42nd chapter, back up in Canaan, back up in his homeland, and back at his home place. Now, chapter 42, verse 1. Now, Jacob saw that there was grain in Egypt, and Jacob said to his son, "Why are you staring at one another? What are you doing sitting here just looking at each other? Why don't you get up and go down to Egypt because there is grain? We have the money. Go down to Egypt and get us something to eat." So I'm going to abbreviate some of this next part. So they go to Egypt. And the scripture says that when Joseph saw his brothers, he recognized them, but he disguised himself to them and spoke to them harshly. He said to them, "You know, where have you come from?" Because he knew. And they said, "From the land of Canaan to buy food." But Joseph had recognized the brothers, although they didn't recognize him. And Joseph remembered the dreams which he had about them and said to them, "You're spies." So he accuses them of being spies and throws them in jail. But now this is a trial in Joseph's life, though. Throws them in jail. They're guilty. They know they're guilty. And through these next few chapters, they keep talking about their own guilt. And Reuben says to him, "Didn't I tell you what was going to happen to us as a result of that?" In verse 22, Reuben answered to them, "Did I not tell you, do not sin against this boy? And you would not listen. Now comes the reckoning for his blood." So finally, he lets him out of jail, sends him back. And what goes on here in the next few chapters is back and forth, back and forth. He sends him. He wants to see his younger brother, Benjamin. He holds Simon as his refuge and back and forth. So finally, if you'll move on over to the 45th chapter, they come back. And then Joseph could not control himself before all those who stood by him. And he cried, "Have everyone go out from me." So there was no man with him when Joseph made himself known to his brothers. He wept so loudly that the Egyptians heard it, and the household of Pharaoh heard it. Then Joseph said to his brothers, "I am Joseph. Is my father still alive?" But his brothers could not even answer him. They were so dismayed at his presence. Then he said to them, "Please come closer." They came close, and he said, "I am your brother, Joseph, whom you sold into Egypt. Now do not be grieved or angry with yourselves because you sold me here, for God sent me before you to preserve me." His focus is always on God. And so he comes down, and Pharaoh gives them the finest land, the land of Goshen, that's very, very fertile. And so that's where they settle. And you recall that's there where they are for 400 years. And so Ramesses, who is the Pharaoh of that time, favored him, gave them everything they needed, said, "We're going to take care of your family." And Jacob dies. And what I want you to notice is these brothers are still up to their conniving. They haven't changed one bit. So listen to this. When Joseph's brothers saw that their father was dead, they said, "What if Joseph bears a grudge and against us and pays us back in full for all the wrongs which we did to him?" Listen to Joseph's response to that. He says, "Joseph wept when they spoke to him, and then the brothers also came and fell down before him and said, 'Behold, we're your servants.'" Remember what he dreamed? "One day you will bow down before me." And so they fell down before him and said, "We're your servants." But Joseph said to them, "Do not be afraid, for I am in God's place. As for you, you meant evil against me, for God meant it for good, in order to bring about this present result to preserve many people alive." There's nothing of unforgiveness in Joseph at all. He had his focus on God, and he began to realize earlier that God was in charge of his life, and what God had promised him, God

0: was going to make come to pass. Now listen, there was not a single thing he could do. He was nothing more than a Hebrew slave, and he became head of Potiphar's household. And now he is second only to Pharaoh. And so there was no anger, no bitterness, no resentful. He could have had them all killed and Pharaoh would have approved, but he did not. And the pain in his heart and life was that his brothers had treated him that way when he didn't deserve it, sold him into slavery in Egypt. And yet he had forgiven them. He didn't have any of that in his heart. And now here they are scared to death. And what is he saying? He's saying, look, you think you did this. God brought me down here to save not only you, but other nations of the earth. And I love that phrase when he says, do not be afraid, for I'm in God's place. And as for you, you meant evil against me, but God meant it for good in order to bring about this present result to preserve many people alive. Now, let me ask you this morning this. Where is your focus? Is your focus on finances? Is your focus on relationships? What are you focused on? That is, what's uppermost in your thinking? Not what's happening to you, not what you don't have, but what is the point of focus in your life? It should be nothing less and nothing other than Almighty God. He's given us the promises that when He saves us, He'll take care of us. He'll meet our needs and He'll guide us. He didn't say He wouldn't take us through heartache, pain, and trouble, but He says, I will be with you. He had a dream and the promise of God and the experiences of His Father to back Him up. You and I have the living Word of God. And as sure as He kept His promise to Joseph, He will keep His promises to us. Will we have heartache, problems, difficulties, pain, trials? Yes. That's not the issue. The issue is, how do we respond? When we keep our focus on God, we will not blame God. We'll not blame others. And we will be able to have the same impact in the lives of other people that Joseph did. When you set your focus on God, that means you really and truly believe what the Bible says, what He'll do and who He is. When you set your focus on God, your fears will dwindle. Your sense of need will begin to dwindle. God will begin to make Himself known to you in ways that you've never known before. Things about God that you've doubted, He will make so very clear. Focusing on God is what His desire is for us. Then that intimate relationship, that personal intimacy with us, will become reality in our life. And you'll be able to say with Joseph, no matter where you are in life, I'm in God's place. And the most powerful, safe, profitable place in the world to be at any time, at any moment, in any circumstances, is in God's place. Amen.
1: 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John 8, verse 32 says, "You will know the truth, and the truth will make you free." 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

0: giving power. Now, you and I might ask the question, how does all this work? So let me explain that briefly. When Jesus came into this world, he came into this world for the purpose of dying on the cross. When he died on the cross, the shedding of his blood was God's payment for all of our sins, so that what happened at the cross is he paid our sin debt in full. That is, he made it possible for you and me to live without the penalty of sin and to live, listen, above the power of sin in our life. So that when a person receives Jesus Christ as their personal Savior, there is no more condemnation, the Bible says in Romans chapter 8 and verse 1. Because you see, we have the gift of eternal life. Now, when you and I recognize we have the gift of eternal life, we begin to live out our life, sin is still all around us. And then we have to make a decision whether we want to live in sin or live outside of it. It doesn't mean that you'll never sin, but committing a sin here and there and we confess it and God forgives us, that's one thing. Living a lifestyle of disobedience, living a lifestyle of sin is living a lifestyle of slavery. And Jesus said, I've come to set you free. That is, free from the power of sin in your life. Because when you receive him as your personal Savior, the Holy Spirit comes into your life to enable us to identify sin, enable us to love the Lord God, and enable us to say no to those things that tempt us and try us. You say, well, how does that work in my life? Well, remember this, it isn't just your effort. It isn't just the decision you make. First of all, we have to confess the fact there is sin in my life. And you see, many people who say, oh, I could stop this if I wanted to. I can quit that. That's not enslaving me. The truth is, it is. And how does that freedom come into your life? By confessing that you are enslaved by that sin. And believing in your heart that when Jesus Christ died on the cross, that death at the cross made it possible for us to live above this sin. But believing it is one thing. It is the surrender of our life. You and I cannot live a sinless life. That's not going to happen because we have something within us, that old propensity to sin, it's still there. But we don't have to yield to it, and we don't have to become a slave or remain a slave to sin. Once we believe that Jesus Christ has saved us from our sin, then we claim his victory. We ask the Lord to forgive us, to cleanse us, and to claim that victory. And the claiming of that victory, listen, is intermingled with the Word of God. Because as you and I read the Scriptures, what happens? We're continually reminded that Jesus came to set us free. We're continually reminded of his power within our life. And Paul says in many verses, speaking of the power of God within us, we are now free. He says, therefore, there is no condemnation to those who are in Christ Jesus. And so when you and I trust him as our personal Savior, he forgives us of all of our sin. When we surrender our life to him, he assumes the responsibility for enabling us to live a life of obedience and righteousness. It is knowing the truth. What truth? It is knowing this truth of who Jesus is, of what he did at the cross, and what he's made available to us. Knowing that truth and choosing to walk in obedience to the will of God will set you free from sin and any form of slavery.
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3: This is it. This is for real. That if I quit right now, I knew if I quit in this moment, I will forever be a quitter. The way I respond right now is going to affect the trajectory of the rest of my life. And so I just reaffirm in my mind, I'm dying before I quit.
4: Well, after dropping out of college, Chad Williams had one chance to become a member of an elite military team. And you're going to hear his story today on this special Memorial Day edition of Focus on the Family with Jim Daly. Thanks for joining us. I'm John Fuller.
5: John, Chad Williams personifies the type of steely resolve that's required to be a member of one of America's top fighting forces, the Navy SEALs. And as we remember all of the military men and women who have died for our freedoms, Chad will share his story of a grueling training process to become a SEAL, and he'll pay tribute to his mentor and coach. And although he had serious responsibilities, Chad takes a lighthearted approach to his story, which I think everyone will enjoy.
4: Yeah, well, here's Chad Williams now speaking to a group of men at an event hosted by Wingmen Ministries on today's episode of Focus on the Family with Jim Daly.
3: As you guys know, I'm a former U.S. Navy SEAL. I imagine most of you guys know what SEALs are. You know, typically you have to explain to, you know, the women. One time there was one that actually asked me, she goes, "So do you work at SeaWorld or something?" And it's like, no. Maybe you guys didn't know this, but SEAL is actually an acronym that stands for our areas of operation, sea, air, and land. And I think most people are pretty surprised to find out after Bin Laden that Navy SEALs are operating, you know, on land. They expect us to stick to waterborne operations. So I remember a lot of people kind of scratching their heads asking, like, what, is there a puddle in Pakistan these guys came crawling out of or something? And we're on land. To kind of give you guys an idea of what my team was doing on my last deployment, I was out in Iraq, and we were tasked with working with the Iraqi Special Operation Forces, and one of our goals while we're over there is to hunt down men that make suicide vests and those roadside bombs, IEDs. And we wanted to train the ISOF how to do this job themselves. And so it kind of makes sense. You want to pull out of a place like Iraq, well, you got to teach up their own countrymen, their own special operation forces, how to do the work. And we're coming up on what looked like just enough time on the calendar to do maybe one more operation. So we decided, let's make this final operation a sort of graduation operation. We'll let the ISOF plan the whole thing from the ground up, and we'll be there with them just in case things hit the fan. So they start from scratch, they go out in the street, they get a source of information that tells them about a man that's an Iraqi policeman by day, but at night back home, he's one of these bomb makers. And to kind of give you an idea of the type of character that makes these suicide vests, for instance, you know, oftentimes they're not the ones that want to wear it themselves. In fact, they have such a difficult time finding somebody else to put one on that in one instance over there, they took two mentally handicapped women, strapped these vests onto them, and then they shoved them off into a crowded marketplace and watched from a distance as they set it off with the remote like cowards, killing these women and just so many more. So this kind of gives you an idea of the type of scumbags we're going for here. But we've got this guy's number, the ISOF. They've got this whole plan, where he lives, how they want to approach the house, get in, extract, and they're presenting all these things to us. And they say one other thing, though. They say, when we operate with you SEALs, we see that we get shot at more than you guys do. And we think we figured out why. And we're like, oh, yeah? What is it? And they're convinced that it was just merely the color of our uniforms. They say it's the uniforms. Like, really? So they're saying, we're wondering if you'd be willing to maybe take off your American color uniforms. And for this final operation, we've got a pile of ISOF uniforms you guys could put on. So like, okay, let's get this straight. You want us to get shot at more with you. And they're like, yes. And so we're like, fine. So picture this. Needless to say, you know, my dark complexion start growing out, a little facial hair, get on one of these guys' uniforms, I blend in just fine with these fellas over there. In fact, my wife will try to motivate me to shave by letting me know it's time to cut it down because I look like I belong in Bin Laden's family or something. So here we go, blending in with these guys. This is the final operation. And I happen to be standing up in the Humvee, the turret, that night behind the 50 caliber machine gun. That's the showstopper. I remember I've got my night vision goggles on, looking through my green little world.

I got my weapon, headspace, and time ready to go. Kind of going over this in my mind, where this guy lives, how we're going to get him. This is business as usual. But there's one other unique I know that popped into my head. I couldn't help but, you know, realize that I know this is the final operation, which means just a matter of days from now, I know I'm going to be back home in Huntington Beach, California, surfing in the ocean, lobster diving. But what we didn't know about that night was that we were actually being set up the entire time to get thrown into a real nasty ambush. We're really about to get into the worst circumstances we'd been in on this entire deployment as we're getting into a battle for our lives. Now, before I hit on what happened that night, I want to kind of backstep a little bit and share with you guys a little bit of my road to becoming a SEAL. You know, fresh out of high school, going to the local community college, I didn't have any real big plans. I'm failing all my classes really just because I'm not attending. I'm just ditching, partying, and surfing all the time. And I'm pulling into the parking lot at the end of the year. It's time to take finals. And it just hits me like a ton of bricks. Like, wow, I'm turning out to be a loser. So I'm thinking, what am I doing with my life? All I know is I want to do something big. I want to achieve something, go for something great. I want some identity. And so I start thinking, what is that? And I think I come up with the perfect plan. Sitting there in my truck, about to go to class. I go, I know what I'm going to do. I'm going to go become an Alaskan crab fisherman. Yeah. Deadliest catch. By far one of the most dangerous jobs in the world. I thought, there's some bragging rights in that right there. And then this other idea pops in my head. No, wait a minute. Why can't I go join the military and be a part of the most elite? Go through that most difficult, grueling military training. I know what I want to be. I want to be a Navy SEAL. And so right there, school parking lot, about to take finals, I just decide that's what I'm going to do with my life. I'm going to be a Navy SEAL. And so my first order of business is this. I don't got to go to class anymore because I'm going to be a frogman. Start my truck up, and I left the school. Except I got to let my dad know. Some bad news and good news, as I put it. So I let him know what's going on, failing all these classes. Chad, what's the good news? I'm glad you asked, Dad. It's okay. I got a plan. I'm going to be a Navy SEAL. And he's looking at me, and, you know, here comes my dad, the voice of reason. He's kind of watched the track record of my life, and he's like, Chad, joining the military is not like anything you've ever done in the past. When you decide you're over it, you could just stop. He says, it's not like playing ball or skateboarding or just going to the local community college. If you join the military and for some reason you find out it's not for you, suppose you quit SEAL training, you can't just get out. Because you know what's going to happen to you? You're going to find yourself stuck in the military, chipping paint off some boat in Japan. I can't argue with this logic. I don't have the greatest track record, but I knew. I was determined. I'm dying before I quit. And so what do I do? Sort of typical young father-son relationship. I just go storming out of there. Whatever, Dad, you know. And meanwhile, I'm preparing. I'm doing the running, the swimming, pull-ups, push-ups, everything, running past the house like I'm Little Rocky. Just dun, dun, dun, dun. And my dad's looking out the window and calls me back up one day. He says, so you really want to do this? You want to be a SEAL? I'm like, yeah, Dad, I want to be a SEAL. He goes, great, I set up a workout for you with the Navy SEAL. Check out my computer screen. And I'll never forget looking over at his computer and reading this little one-liner in an email. It says, can Chad come out and play tomorrow? Play? I'm like, Dad, you don't know any Navy SEALs. Some guy you met off the internet wants to play with me and you're setting this up. And he goes, he's a SEAL, Chad. I'm like, very skeptical. Okay, you know, well, there's more of a conversation my dad had with this Navy SEAL by the name of Scott Helvenston that I didn't know at the time. I got the backstory later, but it'll do you guys some good to know it now. He spends some time on the phone with Scott. He says, hey, look, my son, he wants to be a Navy SEAL. He's making the biggest mistake of his life because he has no idea what he's getting himself involved in. And so I just want to know, would you do me a big favor, meet up with my son, and I'm asking you to crush him, just bury him. Beat this desire of becoming a SEAL out of him. So Scott, apparently after thinking about it for a while, shoots off this email. Can Chad come out and play tomorrow? So off I go. It's Oceanside, California, meeting up with this Navy SEAL beach parking lot. He spots me right away. You Chad? Yes, sir. All right, Bubba. I was Bubba from that point forward. Come on over here. Scott's got me doing some pull-ups and push-ups and whatnot. Not that difficult. Sends me off on a run. And he says he's going to catch up after about 15 minutes. He had some gear he wanted to clean up back at the truck. So off I go. 15 minutes into this run, I'm looking back. All I know is I'm running out into the wetlands, away from civilization, people getting fewer and fewer. And I'm thinking, where's this Navy SEAL? And I start thinking, he's not going to catch me. And I start cranking up the speed, and I'm just thinking of all the buzz.

0: buddies I'm going to be bragging to how this Navy SEAL couldn't catch me on a run. And as I'm looking back, it's just like that movie with Arnold Schwarzenegger, Terminator 2. There's a scene in the movie where the bad guy called the T-1000 can morph into these knife hands and chase down a moving vehicle. Well, that's the Navy SEAL, like the T-1000, these knife hands coming down this trail. Nothing I could do to keep the distance. He just closes this gap, gets right up to where I am. I'm going so fast, I mean, I don't have time to spit because I'm breathing so hard. Well, he just stops and turns around on a dime, and I never saw what was coming next. I was greeted by his fist, just impaling my stomach. I'm clothesline, going for a ride. My feet come off the ground. I remember the feeling of the wind being knocked out of me before my back even hit the ground. And this poof of dirt's up all around me. And then put yourself in my shoes for a moment here. Remember, at the time, all I knew was this. Some guy my dad met off the internet. Now I'm thinking, child predator for sure. He's jumping on top of me. We're in the wetlands. There's nobody around. He's just ragdolling me in the ground, threads of my shirt, just ripping spit flying out of his mouth. He's screaming, going ballistic. But then I hear these words. He says, you want to be a Navy SEAL? You better stay 3 paces behind me. And that's when it clicked. I mean, that's when it hit me that this is it. This is for real. That if I quit right now, I knew if I quit in this moment, I will forever be a quitter. The way I respond right now is going to affect the trajectory of the rest of my life. And so I just reaffirm in my mind, I'm dying before I quit. So he gets up off me, says 3 paces. I'm going after him. This went on for a handful of miles. He continues to turn around, smash me down, get back up, going after him. Finally, we get to this point, miles down the trail, where he circles up. And he's walking back and forth. And he looks like one of these UFC MMA cage fighters, just ready to get it on with the guy across from him. And I don't even want to project to him, you know, that I'm willing to fight him at all. I'm like this 19-year-old skater punk kid. So I'm thinking in my mind, all right, Chad, no direct eye contact with this psycho. Just use your peripherals. Don't set him off. And he breaks this awkward tension by asking me, he says, hey, if we would have gone another mile or two, would you have stayed with me? And that's why I just told him, Scott, I'll die before I quit. And he just loosens up and he goes, great, you want to meet up again for another workout tomorrow? First thing, I was like, are we going to talk about the flashback you had on the trail there? I mean, you went psycho, man. And he didn't want to discuss it. And so I'm like, all right. And so I'm going back home and at first feeling humiliated, dragging my feet. I got beat up like I'd never been beat up before. But then it hits me that, hey, I made it through a SEAL workout. I could do this again tomorrow. I could do it again the next day. So I kind of go from this attitude of dragging my feet to I'm excited, clicking my heels. Well, my dad can't wait to find out how things went. So as I'm reaching for that front door, he's already pulling it open. He goes, how did it go? And I just let him know, Dad, I'm going to be a Navy SEAL. He's like, what? He gets on the phone with Scott. We all have lunch together one day. They fill me in on just this whole, you know, background going on. He goes, what is going on? I wanted you to meet up with my son to crush him. He comes home. He wants to be a SEAL more now than ever. And apparently Scott told him, look, I gave it a go, and I think your son might have what it takes. And if you don't mind, I'd like to start meeting up with them.
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0: So from that day forward, I met up with this Navy SEAL, Scott Helvenston, virtually every single day. And I went from just being Bubba to eventually I became Junior. He was like a second father to me. And Scott's no ordinary Navy SEAL, if there ever were such a thing. Guy holds all kinds of records. Here's some of them. He's the youngest man to have ever made it through SEAL training. And I'll just set that up by saying he grew up in over 27 different foster homes. So the military took him at a very early age. He finished qualified SEAL training by the time he was 17 years old. That's the record. Nobody will ever beat that record. He's also a world champion pentathlete. So you've heard of the triathlon, 3 events. Imagine 5 events, world champion status. On top of that, he's the fastest Navy SEAL on the SEAL training obstacle course. So to kind of put that in perspective, there's an obstacle course in Southern California, Coronado, San Diego. Every single Navy SEAL that ever was, is, or will be must go through this obstacle course. We get timed on it. You go through it 100.

hundreds of times. There's not a SEAL on the face of this planet that could beat this Navy SEAL going through an obstacle course. And if that doesn't do it for you, here's one more kind of funny one. I remember Scott and I, we're going to go do some mountain climbing one day. All right, Junior, want to go do some mountain climbing? Like, yeah, Scott, never been mountain climbing. So I remember trying to really burn the moment, the memory into my brain. You ever done that? We're kind of looking around like, I don't want to forget this. You're capturing it. And so I remember in my capture being passenger seat, looking over at this dude that I just idolized, his arms up there on the wheel. I'm thinking, man, I want my arms to be like Scott's one day, taking weird mental pictures, chicken, you know. And Scott looking over at me and starts telling me about a TV program he was on one time called Man vs. Beast. And what it was, he explains it to me, is these Hollywood producers would take a wild animal, a beast, on this TV program and put him up against an athlete in a competition of strength or speed. And on this show, every single time, hands down, beast wins, human looks like a fool. Well, Scott gets invited to go up on this program. They say, hey, we hear you're something special. We want to know, you want to go up against the beast on Man vs. Beast? And Scott, you know, he's never the kind of guy to back down. They want him to go against a chimpanzee through an obstacle course. And so he goes, yeah, I'll race the monkey. And so he shows up. You could probably see where this is going. They've got all the obstacles, the high wall, the cargo net, the ropes. The irony of it all is that by the time they got to those monkey bars, Scott's pulling ahead of this monkey. And that's the other record. He's the only man to beat the beast on this TV program, Man vs. Beast. And I get to spend almost every day with this guy as he's preparing me, he's training me up, getting me ready to go through SEAL training. But our time was coming to a close. You know, I signed up, I've got a date, it's set, I'm gonna be shipping out. And Scott, he took an opportunity, as he put it, to go overseas again. And he says, you know, who knows, Junior, perhaps I can make a difference. He's very patriotic, cares not only about freedom as we know it here, but actually very concerned on his heart and his mind, the freedom of children just caught in the midst of it all in the Middle East. He's one of those people that really wants to make a difference. And so he decides to take this opportunity. And so he actually is rolling out before I roll out for boot camp. And he's on the phone with me saying, all right, Junior, about to go do this thing, referring to going to Iraq. And he says, I just want you to know something I've never told anybody that I've ever trained before. He says, I know you're going to make it through SEAL training. And to hear those words from Scott, I can't tell you just all the confidence that gave me. I mean, that was as good as I knew I was going to make it then. And so he's reminding me the timeline of things, that he's only going to be gone a couple months, and I'm about to do this Navy boot camp, which is about a couple months. And, you know, then I go through Navy A school, and I get my opportunity to go through SEAL training. And he says, I'm going to be back in time. We're going to see you make it through. And so we say our goodbyes. Scott's gone now, and I'm about to go. I just got a handful of days left before I go. So I figure if I can't work out with my mentor in person, you know, next best thing is he's recorded some workouts for me to do and, you know, on video or whatever, and I'll throw this in and see what we got. Well, I'm turning on the television, and one morning on the screen, as it pops up, Scott's face is there on the screen. It's a picture of him smiling. And the first thought that entered my brain was, Scott didn't let me know he's going to be on TV for something again. I'm trying to figure out this picture of him smiling, and then I see in the lower third where it says his birthday, followed by a dash, and it says March 31st. 2004. And before I could really process what that meant, I didn't really have to, because this still image of Scott changes to video footage. This switches to a screen where I'm looking at a guy that was like a second father to me. I mean, those arms, I got a mental picture of to this day in my mind, as silly as it is. I'm looking at him laying in the street in Fallujah, Iraq, lifeless. His vehicle's burning in the background. It was a premeditated ambush. These guys have videotaped as they're just mutilating him and three other Americans. They're beating a whale and just wailing with them, like sticks and rods, and they find rope wrapping it around his legs, dragging him through the streets, and just parading him and three other Americans around, hanging him upside down from the Euphrates River Bridge and setting him on fire, and chanting in Arabic on the screen, Fallujah's the graveyard of Americans, just over and over. And, you know, to this day, I don't have the words to describe to you just what was going on inside of me as I'm seeing all this. I mean, I went through all of the emotions and just, this isn't real, it's fake. He had to fake his death because he's got something top secret. But I knew that's Scott. And so there's no denying that. And so needless to say, it changed me big time as a human being. And one of the things was, you know, I wanted to be a SEAL for, I guess you could say, sort of narcissistic reasons in the very beginning. It was, I want identity, I want to do this for me, but I was beginning to learn that there's a whole lot more to this, and one of the big motivations was I want to do this in honor and memory of Scott.
And so one of the things I did

When I got to SEAL training, they let you write some motivating things on the inside of your hat. So I had family and, you know, my girlfriend's name at the time, who's my wife now, and Scott Helvenston. He was a big motivation for me to make it through. And so I make it through Navy boot camp and I get my shot at SEAL training. And SEAL training, it is by far, I think, the most difficult military training there is in the world, hands down. To kind of give you guys an idea of how tough it is, I'll share this one thing with you. I didn't write about it in my book. It's not in any SEAL book. It's not in any SEAL movie. It's the most difficult day of SEAL training. But I figure a setting like this, I could share a little something exclusive with you guys. And so it's the day before you graduate. See, the very first day of training, when you show up, these instructors, among other things, the torture that goes on, they give you an animal to take care of, a dog. And you might think that sounds kind of cool, but the truth is that the last thing you ever want to deal with at the end of a very long day of training is some whiny, poopy, peeing dog keeping you up all night. This little puppy's like a little torture device, and the instructors know the sleep deprivation this animal will put you through. But you know that saying, man's best friend. I mean, it's true. You know, as you're proceeding through training, making it to graduation, I mean, this little dog, your little ally, your swim buddy, it's always there by your side, begins to kind of grow on you. My dog's name was Taco. Like, come on, Taco, right? Little guy. And then, like I said, the most difficult day of training, this day before you graduate, in order to demonstrate as a Navy SEAL, you are prepared. If this is what's required of you to take life, you have to take this dog that you've loved and nurtured with your own bare hands, you have to turn and break its neck. I'm just playing with you guys. You don't kill a dog in SEAL training. No. You actually do it to a cat, so, yeah. All right, the truth is they don't give you an animal in SEAL training, okay? That's why it's not in any book or any movie. All right, let me be genuine. So just to be clear, you don't need to be contacting PETA or anything like that. We don't torture animals in SEAL training. The most difficult part of training, it's called Hell Week. This is for real. Hell Week is 5.5 days long, just in a nutshell. 5.5 days long, you get 4 hours of sleep. That's not per night. That's a grand total of 4 hours of sleep for the next 5.5 days. From the moment Hell Week begins, these instructors are getting you as cold as they can. You know how that air was, pretty cold this morning. Imagine the first thing you're waking up to is a hose just spraying you down. And that cold air and that cold water, you begin to shiver. And the shivering turns into what they call jackhammering, because you look like you're hanging onto a jackhammer. As you're performing push-ups and pull-ups and sit-ups into the thousands, you've got the beach sand rubbing and grinding in all the unfriendly places. Then they send you out into the serve zone to perform what I think is really the worst part of SEAL training. Personally, this is what I felt. It's called surf tortures, and you do this many times. Surf tortures where you lay down in the surf zone, and very similar how it sounds, it is torture in that surf zone. As you link arms with your buddies, the water's so cold it takes your breath away. I mean, guys are going right into the, you know, hypothermia, and these instructors say, we're not letting any of you out of the water. You're not wearing a wetsuit. We're not letting any of you out of the water till three of you give up and quit. And these are some pretty tough dudes that showed up to go through SEAL training. There's already a big vetting process. You make it through, and all these guys have already declared, I'm dying before I quit. And so could you imagine the battle of wills? It is a battle, and they've got 5.5 days to play this sadistic game. They always wind up getting their quitters. And I'll tell you what, you dig deeper than you've ever dug in your entire life to not be one of those guys. And we play this game over and over throughout Hell Week. We want 2 quitters this time. This time we want 5. It just gets tougher and tougher. If you're not performing surf torture, you cover over 200 miles during these 5.5 days running, and that's with a boat wherever you go on top of your head. It rubs through the hair and through the skin in the top of your head. The pressure's so great on your neck. In a class before us, a guy broke his neck underneath one of these boats. We had a guy break a leg. What I just shared with you guys is a little 5.5 day snapshot of about a 2-year-long pipeline to make it through SEAL training. I can kind of wrap up difficulty-wise just on the numbers. The numbers speak for themselves. I showed up with a class of 173 guys. We all vow the same thing. We'll die before we quit. By graduation day, there's only 13 of that original class number still standing there. And that graduation day, I mean, that was the highlight. I'll never forget where I was at. As I was walking out, looking up, thinking, Scott, we did this. I had his name written on the bill of my hat. I've got my family, my friends there. As they're just like, Chad, you did it. You made it. And getting the trident and the insignia says, I've become a SEAL, pinned into my chest. Not only was this one of the happiest moments of my life, but quickly and unfortunately,

0: Unfortunately, it became one of the lowest days in my life, and I didn't understand why, and things just went downhill from there. You know, later on, I heard these words spoken by a Christian philosopher. This is years later. He says, one of the loneliest moments a man will ever experience is when he has achieved that which he thought would deliver the ultimate. In the end, it lets him down. One of the loneliest moments a man will ever experience when he's achieved that which he thought would deliver the ultimate, in the end, it lets him down. What he's referring to right there is just the human condition, but on steroids.
1: And that's where we're going to have to end today's presentation by Chad Williams on Focus on the Family with Jim Daly. We're going to hear the rest of his story next time.
2: John, this has been such a great reminder of the extreme physical and mental training that our troops endure, and we really do appreciate the service of our military members and their families. 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
0: Of course, I'm not going to let anybody know how I really feel. I mean, I got my buddies pat me on the back. You did it. You got to be on top of the world. And I just be like, yeah, living a dream, rock star. When in reality, I was more miserable at that stage of my life than I'd ever been.
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1: When I was growing up, I would sometimes, as a kid, sit with my father on the front porch of our home in the mountains of North Carolina, and we would watch thunderstorms. 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There is never any perspiration on His upper lip. That always makes thunderstorms bearable. I'm Steve Bryan. You think about that. Share what you just heard with a friend. 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
3: Praise the Lord. 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They are pondered by all who delight in them. Glorious and majestic are His deeds, and His righteousness endures forever. He has caused His wonders to be remembered. The Lord is gracious and compassionate. Psalm 111, 1 through 4.
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5: NBC News Radio, I'm Mark Mayfield. House Speaker Mike Johnson says the temperature needs to be turned down in the U.S. after Saturday's shooting outside the White House. After the shooting that left the suspect dead and a civilian injured, Johnson said, "We live in a heightened threat environment." Johnson said President Trump accepts the risk as part of his duty and job, and it says a lot about him. The CDC is expanding its power to keep individuals from Ebola-stricken countries from entering the U.S. Lisa Carton reports.
6: The agency says the move is in the interest of public health and includes lawful permanent U.S. residents, green card holders who've been in the Democratic Republic of Congo, Uganda, or South Sudan within the last 21 days are now banned from entering the U.S. through mid-June. I'm Lisa Carton.
5: And the first Star Wars film to hit the big screen in nearly 7 years, The Mandalorian and Grogu, brought in $82 million in its first weekend. Mark Mayfield, NBC News Radio.
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7: Sometimes things aren't what they seem. The righteous go unnoticed. The arrogant seem untouchable. And God appears to be somewhere else entirely. But appearances can be deceiving, and the book of Esther proves it. Today on Insight for Living, Chuck Swindoll recounts one of Scripture's most dramatic stories. It's found in Esther chapter 6, where Chuck reminds us that God's timing may feel slow, but He misses nothing. It's the story of a sleepless king, a forgotten act of loyalty, and an overconfident villain that all converge in a single unforgettable night. Chuck begins by reading from Esther chapter 6.
8: For the Jews living in Persia, it seemed as if all was lost. They had no protector except the queen. But how powerful was she in the shadow of the king? The sand in the hourglass was running out, and genocide seemed inevitable. And yet, in spite of the way things seemed, that's not the way things were. God was at work behind the scenes, scripting each movement on the stage. The king, her husband, had given Esther not only an audience, but also carte blanche to request anything she desired, up to half the kingdom. None of the Jews knew what was happening behind palace doors.

0: Even Haman was too busy building the gallows for Mordecai to know anything but his desire for revenge. And so the account continues right after Esther's banquet for her husband and Haman. The scene is the king's bedchamber late at night. I'm reading for you from Esther chapter 6, beginning at verse 1, as the plot thickens. Listen carefully. During that night, the king could not sleep, so he gave an order to bring the book of records, the Chronicles, and they were read before the king. It was found written what Mordecai had reported concerning Bigthana and Teresh, two of the king's eunuchs who were doorkeepers, that they had sought to lay hands on King Ahasuerus. The king said, "What honor or dignity has been bestowed on Mordecai for this?" Then the king's servants who attended him said, "Nothing has been done for him." So the king said, "Who is in the court?" Now Haman had just entered the outer court of the king's palace in order to speak to the king about hanging Mordecai on the gallows which he had prepared for him. The king's servants said to him, "Behold, Haman is standing in the court." And the king said, "Let him come in." So Haman came in, and the king said to him, "What is to be done for the man whom the king desires to honor?" And Haman said to himself, "Whom would the king desire to honor more than me?" Then Haman said to the king, "For the man whom the king desires to honor, let them bring a royal robe which the king has worn, and the horse on which the king has ridden, and on whose head a royal crown has been placed. And let the robe and the horse be handed over to one of the king's most noble princes, and let them array the man whom the king desires to honor, and lead him on horseback through the city square, and proclaim before him, 'Thus it shall be done to the man whom the king desires to honor.'" Then the king said to Haman, "Take quickly the robes and the horse, as you have said, and do so for Mordecai the Jew, who is sitting in the king's gate. Do not fall short in anything of all that you have said." So Haman took the robe and the horse and arrayed Mordecai and led him on horseback through the city square and proclaimed before him, "Thus it shall be done to the man whom the king desires to honor." Then Mordecai returned to the king's gate, but Haman hurried home, mourning with his head covered.
1: 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Chuck titled today's message, "What Goes Around, Comes Around."
2: Normally, things are not as they seem. Most parents of small children will teach you that if you don't know it already. It's when the kids get very quiet and are making no noise at all that you have everything to worry about. Probably there isn't a parent listening right now who has not done a quick investigation and found their two-year-old standing waist-deep in toilet tissue and Kleenex, or in our case, ankle-deep in bath powder, with all of the file drawers pulled out and all the files all over the floor, and he's dousing each one carefully with a quarter of an inch of bath powder. Cynthia and I have longtime friends who, with their daughter, went to a large department store, and the child got very quiet. She was sitting with her back to them, so they didn't worry about anything. They knew she wasn't lost. But she was unusually quiet while they went through the entire transaction at this large Sears and Roebuck store, and when they finished, they reached down to pick her up, and they found that all the while she had been chewing on a cigar butt she found on the floor there at that Sears store.

When children are quiet, it may seem like things are fine and dandy, but chances are good they are not. Now, here's another one to illustrate things are not as they seem. When things have gone wrong, it may seem like they cannot possibly get any worse. But you know, and I know, that they can. I heard a crazy story this past week, I have to tell you. It's about a poor guy named Johnson who all of his adult life made wrong decisions. Every choice he made was a wrong choice. If he bet on a horse, it would lose every time. If he chose one elevator over another, that would be the elevator that got stuck. Well, it became necessary for this fellow to travel about 1,000 miles away in a hurry for an overnight trip. The only way to get there was an airplane. Frightened him. But to his delight, he discovered that there was only one airline that serviced that particular city. So he breathed a sigh of relief, and he got on the plane, and it took off, no problems. Can you imagine the horror of this man when he looked out the window, having been flying about 30, 40 minutes, and he saw the engine on fire? Being a Catholic, he selected his favorite saint, Saint Francis, and he said, "I have never in my life made the right choice. Why, I don't know, but I have borne my cross without complaint. On this occasion, I made no choice. Only the plane I could have taken or have taken is going down. I had to take this plane. Why am I being punished?" Right about then, a great hand reached out of the clouds and swept into the plane and pulled him out. The plane went on down and held him about 2 miles above the earth. And a great voice came, "My son, I can save you if in truth you have called upon me." He says, "Yes, I have. I've truly called upon you, Saint Francis." "Ah," said the voice. "Saint Francis Xavier or Saint Francis of Assisi?" No. About the time you think it's as bad as it's gonna get, it gets worse. Never fails, does it? Things are not as they seem. About the time you think they're never gonna get worse, they get worse. And I am convinced if you and I had lived in the days of Esther, and if we had come to this particular time in our lives as a group of Jewish people living in the capital city of Susa, we would have been convinced that this was about our last night, certainly if our name had been Mordecai. There is a pivotal chapter in this book where everything seems to change. I find in this section of the book of Esther actually not one but four separate principles that seem to illustrate turnabout is fair play. For example, before we even get into the chapter, the first one is, when all seems lost, it isn't. It really isn't. Had we lived then, we would have thought our protection was lost. I mean, we have no advocate on the throne. The king is a Gentile. He has no interest in the Jews. Furthermore, we have no future because his close confidant is Haman, who hates the Jews. Anti-Semitic to the sole of his sandals. He despises us. We have no hope. After all, in the middle of the night, we could still hear the hammering on the gallows. Can you imagine the night Mordecai must have spent as he listened to that grim reminder that the very next day the smell of death would spread across the city from his body as it is impaled on that vast pole that is being erected for his extermination? And yet the marvelous fact is, Mordecai apparently spends a full night in sleep, even though the last verse of chapter 5 of this ancient book of Esther states that gallows 50 cubits high were being made, and on the very next morning, Haman would go before the king and ask for the life of Mordecai. Mordecai apparently spends the night with no problem, because when all seems lost, it really isn't. Mordecai is not licking his wounds, holding a pity party.

thinking, poor me, I'll never make it to see tomorrow night. There is somehow a sense of trust in his God. As we step into the first part of chapter 6, there is yet a second principle. When no one seems to notice, they do. Remember Mordecai's courageous decision back a number of days earlier? He heard of a conspiracy between two of the doorkeepers of the palace, where these two men were going to kill the king, lay hands on him and kill him. When he heard of that conspiracy, he told his adopted daughter Esther about it, and she told the king, she being the queen. And the king believed her and brought the men before him and killed them before they had the chance to kill him. But you know, no one ever rewarded Mordecai for that great act. The king knew of it, of course, because he is the one who said the two men should be killed. But I'm sure he thought Esther got word from someone in the palace. Who would bother to tell him that it came from the man who lived at the king's gate, Mordecai himself? And so Mordecai is living his life not noticed, not rewarded, and could easily have felt unappreciated until this night. Listen as I read the first three verses. During that night, and what a night it was. During that night, the king could not sleep. So he gave an order to bring the book of records, the Chronicles, and they were read before the king. And it was found that Mordecai had reported concerning Bigthana and Teresh, two of the king's eunuchs who were doorkeepers, that they had sought to lay hands on King Ahasuerus. He listened to the reading of the Chronicles, to the record of Persia, and he heard the name Mordecai, a new name to him, and unknown until now. And he stops them at this point and he says, wait, verse 3, what honor or dignity has been bestowed on Mordecai for this? Then the king's servants who attended him said, nothing has been done. Have you lived long enough as an adult to discover that often momentous events hang upon the tiniest trivialities? Have you discovered that? Here is a wonderful case in point. While all of Susa slept, the king is restless. I mean, of all nights to suffer from insomnia, what a night. The king knew nothing of the plan to kill Mordecai. That was Haman's plan the next morning to face him with it and to get the okay. He really knew little of the result of his decisions. He's living in a palace away from the real world. While Mordecai sleeps, while all of Susa and all of Persia sleeps, the king can't sleep. I love the first three words of verse 1, during that night. That's the way it is with God. On the 11th hour, it seems, he steps in. He does things that you would never have expected. When no one seemed to notice and no one seemed to care, there was someone. He was very much aware. Suddenly it dawned on the king that he owed his very life and throne to this obscure Jew named Mordecai. Do I speak today to some modern day Mordecai? Has it been your decision or discovery that has caused someone else to be promoted to a place of significance and now they are in virtually a celebrity status and you've never been noticed, never been thanked, never been rewarded? How about this? Have you done the hard, the courageous thing, and someone else got the credit? Has it been your experience that though you have done what is right, you have never been rewarded, you have never been honored? In fact, someone else has taken the glory that rightfully is yours, but it looks as though it will never come. Learn a lesson from Mordecai today, will you?

The thing you will love about the man throughout the chapter and even the following is that he doesn't seem to be a man of vengeance. He doesn't take an opportunity to get back at Haman when he has Haman in a very vulnerable spot a little later on in this story, as we will hear today. He doesn't kick him in the face when it's a chance to do so. He doesn't even speak against him. Let me challenge you to guard your heart as he did. Let me have you be encouraged from the writing of a verse of scripture in the margin of your Bible here, Hebrews 6:10. Listen to the words. For God is not unjust to forget your work and labor which you have showed toward his name, in that you have ministered to the saints and are ministering. I love the words, God is not unjust to forget. When no one else seems to notice, God notices. When no one else remembers, God records. We're told in the Psalms, he keeps our tears in a bottle. He will reward us for acts that are done in his name. So be encouraged today. There will come a day when rewards will come your way, as they should. Perhaps not on this earth, as happens to Mordecai, but someday God is not unjust to forget your work, your labor. This brings up a third principle from the basic axiom that things are not really as they seem, and that is when everything seems great, it's not. Sounds like one of Murphy's laws, doesn't it? Anytime things appear to be going better, you have overlooked something, is that basic law. And I think of Haman when I hear that humorous principle. As soon as the king heard nothing had been done for Mordecai, his wheels started turning. He began to imagine what might be done. And then he had to figure out who would help him carry it out. And so in verse 4, he asks the logical question. Who is in the court? Now, Haman had just entered the outer court of the king's palace. Watch this. In order to speak to the king about hanging Mordecai on the gallows, which he had prepared for him. Is this a great moment or what? The sun begins to come up. Haman comes early, has an appointment with the king, has plans to finish off his long-hated enemy. And out of the inner court comes the word of the king, call him in, call Haman in. Haman comes in. I'm getting ahead of myself. Verse 5, king's servant said, behold, Haman is standing in the court. And the king said, let him come in. Now, if you were Haman, right, wouldn't this make a great movie? You would think, now is my chance. Just a minute, gallows, somebody will be on you. And you walk into the court of the king thinking, this is my moment. Before you can get a line out of your mouth, however, the king fills your ears with verse 6. So Haman came in and the king said to him, what is to be done for the man whom the king desires to honor? Well, now, if you were Haman, you would think of yourself. Who else talks about how much money he makes, how many kids he's got, how well fixed he is? Haman. So you think, I better put on hold the idea I was going to bring up and answer. This is my chance. I love stories like this. I love them. What is to be done for the man whom the king desires to honor? And Haman said to himself, whom would the king desire to honor more than me? Of course, this is my moment. So let's see. What could be done for me? Let's begin with the king's robe. Verse 7, Haman said, for the man whom the king desires to honor, let them bring a royal robe which the king has worn. Write that down, royal robe king has worn. And choose the horse on which the king has ridden. Write that down. Horse on which the king has ridden, preferably white. And the crown on whose head the royal crown has been placed. Royal crown once placed on the head. And let the royal

0: and the horse. Can you see, Haman? Let the robe and the horse and the crown be placed on this individual, and let them array the man whom the king desires to honor, and lead him on horseback through the city square, and proclaim before him that it shall be done to the man whom the king desires to honor. That'll do it. Great idea, says the king. Couldn't have thought of something as imaginative. It's great. Now, verse 10, one of my all-time favorite verses. Take quickly the robes, the crown, the horse, and all you have said, and do that for Mordecai the Jew. Oh, no. Oh, man. This has got to be a mistake. Who? Mordecai the Jew.
1: Haman walked into the king's court convinced this was his moment. And in a way, he was right. It just wasn't the moment he imagined. This is Insight for Living. There's an important closing thought from Chuck Swindoll coming up, so stay with us. Chuck titled today's message, What Goes Around, Comes Around. It's number 7 in his 12-part study of Esther, which ends on June 9th. And then beginning on June 10th, we'll be turning to another powerful series. This time, Chuck's focus is on the amazing attributes of God. The central theme of this next study is the power of the cross of Jesus Christ. Here's Chuck.
0: You know, for almost 20 years, a colleague of mine did the same thing every single Sunday.

0: cross is just noise. The cross isn't a decoration. It isn't the introduction to a better topic. It is the topic. Always has been, always will be. The Apostle Paul said it plainly. I determined to know nothing among you except Jesus Christ and Him crucified. That's not a modest man underselling himself. That's a brilliant man who finally understood what actually changes people. Not cleverness, not rhetoric, not a carefully crafted performance. The cross, just the cross. That's why Insight for Living exists, not to put on a good broadcast, not to win awards or grow an audience, but to make sure that somewhere in a car, in a kitchen, on a phone, on a computer screen, halfway around the world, someone has a genuine life-altering encounter with the cross we proclaim. Now, June 30th marks the end of our fiscal year, and I want to invite you personally, to become part of what happens next. When you send a gift to Insight for Living, you're not just supporting a ministry, you actually have one. Your generosity is what casts the seed of God's word into places I will never go and reach people I will never meet. That's not small. That's extraordinary. Would you give today generously, sacrificially, joyfully? Join me in giving the cross our very best.
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3: This is Carter Conlon. This Memorial Day, we pause to remember those who gave their lives in service to our country. Their sacrifice reflects the words of Jesus in John chapter 15 and verse 13. Greater love has no one than this, than to lay down one's life for his friends. As we honor today these heroes, we also find comfort in God's promises. Psalm 34 verse 18 reminds us, the Lord is close to the brokenhearted and saves those who are crushed in spirit. If today brings sorrow, may you find peace in knowing that God sees, God cares, and God holds every tear. Let's not take for granted the freedoms we enjoy. Let's pray for the families who continue to bear the weight of this loss. May God bless you, and may He continue to bless this nation. Remember, my brother, my sister, be thankful for those who gave their all so that you and I can live in freedom. And when we pray, let's always remember this cost. It's time now for you and I to be thankful. It's time to pray.

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6: 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Today, Dr. Evans takes a look at why the Lord's plans aren't limited by our perceptions and why God's will must be carried out God's way. Let's join him.
5: Today, I want to talk from the life of one of the great women of the Bible. Her name is Sarah. In Genesis chapter 11, verse 30, it says, Sarai was barren. She had no child. But she had a lot going for her. She was married to a very successful man named Abram. The thing that caused Sarai to stand out was her beauty. The Bible declares that she was unusually beautiful. In fact, when we discover her here at the end of chapter 12, she is 65 years old. And yet the Bible declares that she was a knockout. So Sarah had a lot going for her, but there was one major missing element in her life. It says she was barren. She had no child. God pronounces a blessing on Abraham. He says, through you, a blessing is going to come to the whole world, and I'm making a promise to you that I'm going to do something special in your life. And what I'm going to do is, I am going to give you a son. Now, he's 75 years old. His wife has never gotten pregnant. She's 65 years old. He says, but in the middle of your barrenness, I am going to give you life. In chapter 15, verse 2, Abram is confused. He says, now, I'm childless, and the heir of my house is Eliezer of Damascus. Abram says, you've given me no offspring. Verse 3, one born of my own heir. But the Lord says in verse 4, oh no, but one will come forth from your body, and he shall be your heir. Now, that's crazy, because he's 75 and Sarah is 65. So it is too late to expect life, because I've been lifeless for so long. Even though God says this, Sarah decides that evidently God does not understand biology. So she says, let me help God out. Abraham, we have a maid. She can get pregnant. So probably what God means is, you go into Hagar and you impregnate her, and that will be the child, because I can't have no baby. I'm too old to get pregnant. So in chapter 16, Abram's wife Sarah, verse 3, took Hagar the Egyptian her maid and gave her to her husband Abram as his wife. He went into Hagar and she conceived, and when she saw that she had conceived, her mistress was despised in her sight. Too many people in the kitchen. So now we got a conflict brewing because, watch this, Sarah wanted to help out G-O-D. In order to help out God, watch this, she went to a human solution to bring about a supernatural promise. But the

why so many of us seem to not realize the promises of God is we resort to human solutions to help out G-O-D, to help God out, because obviously God is not living in the real world, where there's real barrenness and real lack of pregnancy and real life-challenging situations. And so we revert to a human way to bring about the desired result of what we wish God would do in our lives based on the promises in His Word or their application to us. So important is this issue with Sarah and Hagar that Paul picks this up in the New Testament. In Galatians chapter 4, and this is what Paul says. We're going to come back here, but I want to read what Paul says in Galatians 4, verse 21. He says, "Tell me, you who want to be under law, do you not listen to the law? For it is written that Abraham had two sons, one by the bondwoman and one by the free woman. But the one by the bondwoman was born according to the flesh. The son by the free woman was born through the promise." He goes on to say, verse 26, "But Jerusalem is free. She is our mother, for it is written, 'Rejoice, barren woman who does not bear. Break forth and shout, you who are not in labor. For more numerous are the children of the desolate than the one who has a husband. And you, brethren, like Isaac, are children of promise. But as at that time, he who was born according to the flesh persecuted who was born according to the spirit, so it is now. But what does the scripture say? Cast out the bondwoman and her son, for the son of the bondwoman shall not be an heir with the son of the free woman. So then, brethren, we are not children of a bondwoman, but of a free woman." So the New Testament piggybacks on this story to tell us how we're to live our lives under the grace of God. And he says, don't live your life by the bondwoman. In other words, don't try to experience God with a Hagar mentality. In other words, don't try to help God out by using the flesh, your human approach to getting things done and realizing the promises and provisions of God in your life. Don't go Hagar on God. You cannot appeal to the flesh to gain the promises of the Spirit. So God has to come back to Abraham another time and to explain to him, "Abraham, that's not how this is going to work." Chapter 17, verse 15. "Then God said to Abraham, 'As for Sarai, your wife, you shall not call her name Sarai, but Sarah shall be her name.'" In the Bible, naming was more than just ascribing nomenclature. Naming had to do with creating a new identity. You name something because you wanted to create a new identity. The word Sarah means princess or noble woman. In other words, I'm going to make Sarah this noble princess. And she is going to, verse 16, "be blessed. I'm going to give you a son by her. Then I will bless her, and she shall be the mother of nations. Kings of people will come from her." In other words, girl is going to be living large, because I'm going to do something special with her. And you know what he's giving Sarah? Her destiny. Now, it doesn't look like that's a possible destiny, because she can't get pregnant. But he says, "I'm going to give her a destiny." I'm telling you that because I don't care how barren you are right now, God has a destiny for you because you have a name. In fact, you belong to the name above all names. There is a destiny. You say, "Well, how do I know if I've been barren without life for an extended period of time that I still have a destiny?" Simple, you still here. Well, Abraham hears this, verse 17. Stay with me now. "Abraham fell on his face and laughed and said in his heart, 'Will a child be born to a man 100 years old? And will Sarah, who is 90 years old, bear a child?'" All right, hop over to chapter 18 now. God says in verse 9, "Where is Sarah, your wife?" He says, "There in the tent." He says, "I'm going to return to you at this time next year,

0: your wife will have a son. There is a 25-year gap between the giving of the promise initially and the realization of the promise. There's a time gap. Because the promise can only be realized when captured by faith. When the promise is not believed, the promise is automatically delayed. For without faith, it is impossible to please God. So the question is, how long do you want to delay God coming through for you because you're tied into the facts? And you always hear it with Christians when they say, let's be practical. Let's be practical. In other words, these are the facts. Now, you never dismiss the facts. The facts are the facts. But you never let the facts override the promise. And one of the reasons that we do not see God more is we're too tied to the facts. Don't ignore the facts, but you can't be locked into them, because if you're locked into the facts, you're locked into the natural. Only faith can move you to the supernatural. So what she did was she promoted unrighteousness in order to help God out. Her motivation was great. Her action was wrong. And that creates extended time, delay in realizing the promises of God.
1: Dr. Evans will tell us how God fulfilled his promise to Abraham and Sarah, and help us discover some applications for our own lives when he continues our message in just a moment. First, though, I want to tell you about a helpful resource that goes hand in hand with the series we're in the middle of. It's Tony's popular book, Kingdom Heroes, and it takes a close look at the lives of ordinary people in Scripture who chose to trust God and saw him do extraordinary things through them. 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
0: Many of us are holding back the promises of God because we are believing the facts alone. The facts are real. The facts are practical. But the facts are not the promise. And there are 8,000 promises in the Bible. So God has to take us through trial after trial, difficulty after difficulty, and God will wait as long as it takes for faith to give life. For without faith, it is impossible to please him. Okay, now watch this. Chapter 21. Because now we just swept through 25 years. Then, somebody say then. Then the Lord took note of Sarah as he said, and the Lord did for Sarah as he had promised. She conceived and bore a son, verse 2, to Abraham, I like this, in his old age.

at the appointed time of which God had spoken to him. Now, we've been reading about doubt. We've been reading about flesh. We've been reading about human attempts that didn't work. And then God having to do things to engage faith in them so that he would be free to move. And the New Testament now picks up on that to teach us some very vital lessons. Turn your Bible to Romans 4. Watch this now. Verse 16, Romans 4. For this reason, it is by faith, in order that it may be in accordance with grace, so that the promise, in this case of salvation, but the principle, the promise will be guaranteed to all the descendants. Wait a minute now. The principle of God making a promise doesn't just apply to Abraham and Sarah. He says it applies to all their children, all the descendants. So you and I get in on this principle. Not only to those who are of the law, not just the Jews, but also to those who are of the faith in Abraham, who is the father of us all. If you are a believer in Jesus Christ, Abraham is your daddy, so this principle applies to you. It says, verse 17, as it is written, a father of many nations I have made you, in the presence of him who he believed, even God, who gives life to the dead. God can make something out of nothing, although it doesn't exist. You got a dead marriage. God has a way of making life come out of something that doesn't exist. You've been single for a long time, and you can't find out. God can bring people out of stuff that doesn't exist. He says in verse 18, in hope against hope, having hope when there was no hope. It says Abraham hoped against hope. He believed. When did he believe? He believed after God showed him his power so that he might become a father of many nations. That's a big dream. That's a big vision. That's a big plan that he was going to use Abraham for in his glory. According to that which he had spoken, so shall your descendants be. Now watch this, watch this. Without becoming weak in faith, he contemplated his own body. This is sweet. Now as good as what? He says he contemplated his own body, now as good as dead, since he was about 100 years old and the deadness of Sarah's womb. Come on, can I talk to you for a minute? To contemplate means to think about, all right? He laying in the bed at night and he thinking about the fact, now God told me, I'm gonna have a baby. I'm 100 years old. Sarah's womb is dead. I'm dead because I'm 100. She dead because she barren. I'm laying in bed. God has made a promise. I'm going to have a baby. He's contemplating this thing and he's thinking about this thing and he's rolling this thing over in his mind. But while he's contemplating his body as good as dead, verse 20, yet with respect to the promise of God. So one hand he's thinking about, okay, I'm 100 years old, everybody, but God said, yeah, but I'm 100 years old, and everybody, yeah, but God said, but yeah, I'm 100 years old, but God said. So he's thinking about the situation, but then he's thinking about the promise, and it says, yet with respect to the promise, he did not waver in unbelief, but grew strong in faith. Now, wait a minute now. There's a question on the floor. If I'm thinking about my situation over here and it doesn't make sense, but then I think about the promise of God, and how do I make my faith grow when I'm contemplating my problem over here? He tells you at the end of verse 20, he said, giving glory to God. He said, I thought about my problem. Then I thought about his promise. Then I thought about my problem. Then I thought about his promise. And I'm getting a headache. I thought about my problem. Then I thought about his promise. And what took me over the hump is that when I thought about my problem, I gave glory to God, which took me to his promise. And his promise outgrew my problem when I got my praise on in spite of the dilemma that I faced. So it says, and being fully assured that what God had promised, he was able to perform. When he gave God glory, the promise overrode the problem.

0: Jesus. Hebrews 11:11 says, by faith, Sarah conceived. Genesis 21 says, then God kept his word and his promise to Sarah, and she conceived. Hebrews 11 says, by faith, Sarah conceived and became the mother of many nations. Now, the problem is she didn't conceive till she's 90 years old. So the natural question is, if I'm 90 years old and have a baby, how much time am I going to get to spend with it? If I'm 90 years old and getting pregnant, it's nice. I got 9 months of pregnancy. That's all nice. But I'm so old, I mean, I get to enjoy my baby. I'm 40 years old. I ain't married yet. I mean, I get to enjoy my husband. I'm this age and my career hasn't flourished yet. I mean, I get to enjoy my career. It's taking too long, God, for you to do what you're going to do. But the Bible says that Sarah died when she was 127 years old. Now, let me tell you why that's important to know. Sarah is the only woman in the Bible whose age is given at her death date. There is no other woman in the Bible who has her age written out at the point of her death. That's done for men, but it's done for no other woman but Sarah. Why? Because God wants you to know that even though it may look like it's taken a long time for him to come through with his promise, when he comes through, he gonna give you enough time to enjoy it. If you are 127 years old and you have a baby at 90, that means you get to enjoy that baby for 37 years. So for 37 years, she got to enjoy what it took a long time for her to have. But it only took that long because she went to the flesh rather than believing the promise of the word of God. Caleb was 40 years old, but other folk messed him up. Other folks' unbelief left him hanging out there without being able to go into the promised land. 40 years later, they go into the promised land. Caleb says to Joshua, give me that mountain which the Lord promised me. He says, and just so you know, Joshua, even though it's got a 40-year delay in me getting a promise, I'm as strong now as when I was at 40. I'm as vibrant now as when I was at 40. So even if other folk and their unbelief is messing you up, it won't control what God has for you and the time he gives you to enjoy his plan for your life. By leaving the flesh and applying to the spirit and believing God's promises more than the facts. We bless your name, Lord. We give glory to God. Your power, your promise, your provision. We give glory to you. I see the facts, but I give glory to you for the promise. I see what's practical, but I also see the promise. I see what things look like, but I also see the promise, and I'm going to hold on to the promise and not limit myself to the facts.
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0: 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Hi, I'm Barry McGuire, author of Ignite Your Life, explaining how you can have wholehearted faith regardless of your circumstances. Memorial Day is a time when we pause to remember the men and women who gave their lives for our freedom. 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And as believers, we get to share the message of the freedom that's found in Jesus that lasts forever. 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
1: 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Now, in just a moment, the first episode in Dr. Youssef's encouraging series called I Belong. You'll quickly come to understand that being part of the church is much more than where you attend on any given week. It's about who you are in Christ. This relevant, practical series will help you comprehend and navigate the challenging face of the modern church and see that the church is God's way to challenge and grow you in your affection for Him. 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
2: On an afternoon of an Australian summer day, back in 1971, I entered into my home church back in Sydney from the side door following my pastor, Ken Churchwood. And as I stood facing the altar at a certain point where a certain tune began to play, Ken asked me to turn around and look at the back of the church. And there, at that moment, it's been an overcast day, the sun shone through the side window. And I looked down the aisle and I saw the flower girl, and then there was a bridesmaid, but neither of them really took as much of a glance from me. My eyes were fixed on the back of the church. My eyes were fixed on the beautiful bride in the back of the church. My heart was beating with emotions of love for the bride in the back of the church. My thoughts were totally focused on the bride. My commitment were concentrated on the vows that I was about to make to my bride. Something else happened after that day. Something happened to me. Because from that day on, I began to grasp a glimpse of how God feels about His bride, the church. A glimpse of God's passion for His bride, the church. A glimpse of God's love for His bride, the church. A tiny glimpse of God's commitment to His bride, the church. And soon after that day, I experienced a new revelation. I became totally committed to the bride of Jesus Christ, the church. When I was a Christian, I was what you call a butterfly Christian. I would go from church to church and from preacher to preacher. Sometimes I would hear two different preachers on a Sunday morning. But after that day in 1971, I began to give up many of my misguided notions about the church. I began to give up many of my unbiblical views of the church. That day helped me to realize that the local church is the visible expression of the universal church, the bride of Christ. That the local church is where God is calling His children to belong. The local church is with God calling His children to express their commitment to Him, to express their passion for Him, to be active for Him, to be involved with Him. And just in case some of you would say, well, Michael, you really didn't have much of a choice. You're a pastor, and as a pastor, you have to be committed to the church. Just for those of you who did not know me, that for a period of 10 years, I was not a pastor. I was in this city. During those 10 years, some of you knew me then. Some of you attended my Sunday school class then in the local church. Know that I was an active member of the local church. Know that I served freely and without compensation in the local church. That I tithe my money to the local church.

But you know, I often wondered, on that day back in 1971, what if my bride decided to sit in the back pew of the church for the rest of the ceremony and would not come all the way down the aisle? Have you ever thought about that? What if? What if my bride yelled from the back and said, I came this far, but no further? What if? What if my bride would have said, I want to make my vows standing here in the back of the church, just in case. I want my vows to be conditional upon you meeting all of my needs before I make my vows. What if my bride would have said, I'm going to stand near the back door. Just if something happened that I don't like, I'll be closer to the door and leave. What if? What if my bride said, I will marry you, but we'll have to live our separate ways? What if? I can hear some of you already saying, that would be an absolute farce of a marriage. My sentiments exactly. But I want to tell you today, beloved friends, listen to me. I want to tell you today, there are so many believers who do the same thing in the church, the bride of Jesus Christ. Because the relationship with God is a me-centered, therefore the relationship as bride of Christ is me-centered. They want to pick and choose. They want to come and go without accountability. They want the church to be there for them if and when they need it. They want to date the church instead of committing to the church. They want the benefits without involvements. They want the privileges without responsibilities. They want the ceremonies without the vows. They want to be consumers instead of being the bride of Jesus Christ. So they hop from church to church. I read several books of recent times about what's going on in the church. I read some interesting stories. One of the stories I read, it was about a man who goes to two services on Sunday morning. He goes to church number one because he likes the music. Then he goes to church number two because he likes the preaching, without any involvement in either place. At the first church, he would slip in just as in the beginning to get the songs, and then he would slip out as the last song is winding down. And then he drives 5 minutes away to the next church. He even factored in a time in which he can stop at McDonald's to get an Egg McMuffin. This man timed it so well so that he will be entering church number two just as the preacher begins to preach. The sad part of this is that this man doesn't realize the incalculable loss that he is incurring not only to himself but to others. Please listen to me. Jesus did not establish his church as a spectator sport. Jesus did not establish his church so it may be periodically visited. Jesus did not establish his church so that people may go to be entertained. Jesus did not establish his church so that people may treat it as a smorgasbord. Jesus did not establish his church so that people may drop in on their way somewhere else. No, and a million no. Jesus Christ established his church so that he may be the focus of our attention. He established the church so that he may be the object, the sole object of worship. He established his church so that he and he alone be the subject of discussion. He established his church so that he may be the very center of our devotions. He established his church so that he may be the heart and the core of our affection. And any church, if the focus and the center is any other than Jesus, it is not the church of Jesus Christ. Amen. Now, some of you know this, that I have been trained academically to learn and spot trends, to study trends and changes in culture and society. All my graduate degrees in that area. And I want to tell you what breaks my heart is that the main reason that our society is in the mess that they're in is the church. The reason why, with all of our mega churches today, we are becoming irrelevant.

relevant to culture and society is because the church shifted its focus from Christ to me and my needs. The reason why, with all of our mega churches, we are not impacting society is because the church has shifted from serving Jesus to self-serving. The reason why, with all of millions of Christian books and radio and television, and I do all of that, the reason we are not making a dent on the moral decay of society is because we are seeking our glory, not His. That we are seeking our agenda, not His. That we are seeking our plan and not His. That we are seeking our program and not His. I know sometimes I feel like a voice crying in the wilderness, but I promise you, I'm going to keep on crying, I'm going to keep on speaking, I'm going to keep on giving, and I'm going to keep on challenging, and I'm going to keep on serving. And I'm going to keep on doing this until a genuine awakening sweeps the Church of Jesus Christ across the land. I was thinking about this and what's going on, and I thought of a story I read by one of my favorite preachers who went to be with the Lord several years ago by the name of Vance Havner. Vance Havner tells the story of two Indians who were watching intently of how a lighthouse being built on the coast of their town. Day after day, they would go and they would watch how this lighthouse is rising on the top of the hill on their coastal town. And then, after 2 days of the lighthouse being finished and operational, 2 days, that coastal area experienced the most incredible fog that they've ever experienced in their lifetime. And so one Indian turned to the other and he said to him, he said, "Light shines, bell rings, horn blows, and the fog came in just the same way." And Havner, who was a keen observer of the church, went on to say, "We have never had more light shining. We have never had more bells ringing. We have never had more horns blowing as we have in the church today. And yet, we have never experienced more fog." The main reason for that is the changing of the purpose of the church. Is the shifting in the purpose of the church. I am reminded of that saintly man, the Catholic priest by the name of Thomas Aquinas, a great saintly man. He was invited to visit the Vatican in Rome. And this man, in all humility, accepted the invitation. And the cardinal who was taking him on a tour of the Vatican, because of who he is, he began to open the storehouse and show him all the treasures of the Vatican, all the gold and all the silver, all the priceless treasures that they have accumulated. And then the cardinal turned to him and said, "You see, Thomas, the church no longer can say, 'Silver and gold have I none.'" And this godly man put his head down and said, you're quite right. "Neither can the church say, 'In the name of Jesus of Nazareth, rise up and walk.'" When Jesus asked the disciples, "Who do you say that I am?" Some of them said Elijah. Some of them said prophet. Peter comes in and says, "You are the Christ, the Son of the living God." And Jesus responded to that confession by saying, "Upon this solid rock foundation of this confession, I build my church." And the church of Jesus Christ is all about Jesus. Not my likes and dislikes, not my how comfortable they make me feel, not how they adopt my agenda or not, or how hip the church may be, or how much they claim that they can meet my needs. I am not saying that needs are not important. I am not saying that needs should not be met. I am not saying that at all. I would have been a hypocrite if I say that. No. I am saying that there is a genuine meeting of needs and there is a make-belief of meeting of needs. Let me explain this. When Jesus is the

Focus. When Jesus is the center, when Jesus is the focal point, then needs will be met permanently. How? Because confession of sin and repentance is going to take place. And when confession of sins taken place and repentance taken place, forgiveness is going to be ordered by heaven. Healing will follow. Broken hearts will be mended. Broken lives will be healed. Broken relationships will be restored. And true joy becomes permanent. But also the opposite is true. When the need and the program that claims to meet the needs becomes the focus, meeting of the need becomes only temporary. Only temporary. A band-aid. A mere perspective. And throughout the series of messages, I will be teaching about not only the purpose of the Lord Jesus Christ for His church, but His purpose for every one of you to fulfill that purpose. Because that's the way He chose it. When we fulfill our responsibilities, we are fulfilling the very purpose of Jesus Christ for the church. The Bible said that each one of us are the stones in that building. We're the bricks in that building. Can you imagine a building that has some of the stones and the bricks missing? Imagine how drafty that would be. You see, you and I have a major role to play in the plan of God. Because it is only when each of us begins to care for another, when each of us begins to minister to the other, when each of us become connected with each other, when each of us become involved in each other's lives, only then the lifting up of Jesus will become effective, not only throughout this city, but throughout the world. Please listen to me. We cannot fulfill God's purpose by coming to church 10 minutes late and leaving 10 minutes early. Have I stepped on your toes? That's all right. You know I'm telling the truth. We cannot fulfill God's purpose for the church. This cannot happen unless each and every one of us commit to being an active member of the body. I'm going to be saying a whole lot more throughout the series of messages, but please begin. Begin today by asking the Lord, Lord, what role would you have me play? What part would you have me connect with? Stop dating the church and commit to be the bride of Jesus Christ. Amen? Amen. Is Jesus worth it for you to spend the time being committed to His church? Is your salvation worth it? Come on now. I'm going to tell you this story and I'm going to conclude. It's a secular story, not a Christian story, but the principle in it is so powerful. And I've read it several years ago, and it kind of left an indelible mark on my heart and on my mind. Frank Reed was taken hostage in Beirut, Lebanon. You remember back during the days of the Civil War, several Western journalists and an operative were taken hostage, and Frank Reed was one of them, and he was held hostage between 1986 and 1990. For months at a time, Reed was blindfolded, living in complete darkness, and most often in silence. On one occasion, they have moved him to another room, yet after 3 weeks being in that room, did he dare to try to peek and see, and he discovered that chained in the same room were Terry Anderson and Tom Sutherland. Although Frank Reed was beaten, was made ill, though he was tormented on a regular basis, yet what Reed felt most desperately was the feeling that no one cared, that no one cared. In one of the interviews that he gave after he was set free, he said, the biggest pain was thinking that nothing mattered to anybody. He said, I began to realize how withering it is to exist with not a single expression of caring around me.

You read that story, you can't forget it in a hurry. Then he went on to say, I quote, he said, I learned one overriding fact. Caring is a powerful force. Caring is a powerful force. Please listen to me. Jesus did not say, just go and care. He said, I'm giving you my Holy Spirit to live on the inside of you, to empower you to be a caring man and woman, boy and girl. And that's what God is calling us to do. To begin with, to belong, to connect, and be involved. I prayed in the middle of the night, and I've been praying for each one of you, that the Holy Spirit of God will come. For some of you, the Holy Spirit will be like the balm of Gilead.

0: heart, stony heart, and give me heart of flesh. That was a prophecy about the coming of Jesus Christ. Only Jesus Christ can do that. And the power of His Holy Spirit can do that with every one of us.
1: 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Michael was born and raised in Egypt during a volatile time there. Dr. Youssef fled Egypt following God's call into ministry, and after attending and graduating from Bible school and beginning ministry service in Australia, where he met his wife Elizabeth, he immigrated to the United States, continuing seminary training and continuing in gospel ministry. And he fulfilled his lifelong dream of becoming a United States citizen. Then as their family grew, doors opened to begin the Church of the Apostles in Atlanta. Soon after, Leading the Way was born. And now, more than 35 years later and 28 languages later, Leading the Way is reaching the lost, equipping the saints all around the world. 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
5: Shalom, and welcome to Messianic Perspectives, a daily program where we look into the scriptures from a distinctive first century Jewish point of view. This is Liz Aiello. One of the longest-running television series of all time was Star Trek, created by producer Gene Roddenberry in the 1960s. It made William Shatner and Leonard Nimoy famous. Then there was Star Trek The New Generation, Star Trek Voyager, and Deep Space Nine. But did you know the Bible talks about a spectacular series of Star Treks that began many thousands of years ago? And now, to tell us more about it, here is our Bible teacher, Dr. Gary Hedrick.
6: Thank you, and welcome back to our studios here in San Antonio, Texas. It's good to have you with us today, listening friend, as we continue these studies on biblical journeys through outer space. And what we've seen so far is that long before NASA, long before the space shuttle, centuries before Star Wars and Star Trek, the Bible records that certain men had already experienced space travel. And we said that one of the first space travelers was a man named Enoch, who was a preacher of judgment in the days before the flood. Enoch was caught up into outer space and taken away to heaven by God. It says in Genesis 5:24 that he was not, for God took him. Now, today we want to finish up this series of studies by talking about Enoch and his son Methuselah. We have a key to the mystery of Methuselah's life in the fact that it is mentioned twice that Enoch, his father, walked with God. This implies intimacy and is used of only two men in the entire Bible, Enoch and Noah. They walked with God, it says. It implies intimacy, confidence, and communication, the sharing of information. In this intimate fellowship, God took Enoch into his confidence and began to reveal to Enoch his plan for the future. You say, Gary, how do you know that? I know it because the Bible says it. In the book of Jude, for example, we read about the prophecy of Enoch, a prophecy that was given long before the Old Testament prophets ever mentioned the details of the second coming. Centuries before Moses or Isaiah or Ezekiel or Joel or any of them, Enoch, the seventh generation from Adam, was able to prophesy that, behold, the Lord comes with 10,000s of his saints to execute judgment. Now, how did Enoch know about the end time judgment? How did he know about the second coming? How did he know that the Lord would come back a second time, not for his saints, but with his saints? It almost sounds like Enoch had read the New Testament. Yet we know he lived thousands of years before the New Testament was ever written. The logical conclusion is that God revealed these things to Enoch. As they walked together, and as they fellowshipped together, and as they talked together, God began to unfold his prophetic plan for the future to Enoch. It is not only a promise, but a characteristic of God that he takes his servants into his confidence and reveals to them things to come. Abraham is a case in point. When the Lord was ready to destroy Sodom, he revealed to his servant Abraham, Avraham, his plan.

And we hear God saying, shall I hide from Abraham that thing which I do? Genesis 18:17. The Lord does not leave his children in darkness, but reveals to them his plan and his program if they are willing to listen. This is the very essence of the Word of God. It is the revelation of himself, his work, his purpose, and his future program. And so it was in the days before the flood. Enoch, who was a type of the church, was evidently informed by the Lord what he was about to do. Not only did God reveal to Enoch the coming of the flood, but also the blessed hope that he would be translated before the judgment fell. And as a result of this revelation, Enoch became the world's first prophet, preaching the coming judgment of God on a wicked world. It is not unreasonable to suppose that questions would arise in Enoch's mind concerning the details of this coming catastrophe. He would, of course, like to know when this judgment would come. It's only natural to want to know when, like the disciples, when Jesus told them about the destruction of the temple and the end of the age, they said, tell us, when shall these things be? And what shall be the sign of thy coming and of the end of the age? Matthew chapter 24, verse 3. Evidently, the Lord had revealed to Enoch that he would be taken out before the judgment. You say, Gary, how do you know that? Well, let me show you something over here in the book of Hebrews, chapter 11 and verse 5. It says, by faith, Enoch was translated that he should not see death. Now think about that. What would Enoch's faith have to do with it unless he had been told ahead of time what was going to happen? By faith, Enoch was translated that he should not see death. However, once Enoch knew the fact of God's coming judgment and his translation from earth to heaven, he wanted to know when these things would occur. But just as in the case of the disciples centuries later, the Lord did not reveal the day or the date. Enoch had to accept by faith its certainty and its imminency. To the disciples' question, Jesus gave a long list of signs, and among them the repetition of the days in which Enoch lived before the flood. To Enoch also, the Lord gave a sign in a most dramatic way. That sign was the birth of his son, Methuselah, Matushalach. We believe God revealed to Enoch that the coming of the flood would correspond to the death of his son. As long as Methuselah was alive, the judgment would not come. But when Methuselah was taken from the world in death, then it would happen. The life of Methuselah became the measure of God's long-suffering and patience before the flood came. And the key is in his name, Methuselah. In Hebrew, it's Matushalach. If you look the name up in your Strong's Concordance, it'll tell you that it means man of the dart. But when you go a little deeper, you find that it has another meaning. In Hebrew, the word matai is an interrogative adverb asking the question when or how long. When it's used with a preposition, it can mean against when, until when, how long, or after how long. Matai. Then shalach is a Hebrew word which means to depart. So you've got Methuselah or Matushalach from these two Hebrew roots. Arthur Pink puts it all together in his very fine book, Gleanings in Genesis. He says the name Methuselah is the key to God's revelation concerning the coming of the flood. He gives the meaning of the word Methuselah as, quote, when he is gone, then it will happen. In other words, when Methuselah is gone, then the flood will come. Let me quote Arthur Pink. He says, quote, the name Methuselah strongly implies that Enoch had received a revelation from God. The name Methuselah signifies, when he is dead, it shall be sent. That is, the deluge. In all probability, then, a divine revelation is memorialized in this name. It was as though God said to Enoch, do you see that baby? The world will last as long as he lives and no longer. When that child is taken out, I shall deal with the world in judgment. The windows of heaven shall be opened. The fountains of the great deep will be broken up, and humanity will perish. End quote. That's from Gleanings in Genesis by Arthur I. Pink. We can easily see what a revelation

0: like this would do to Enoch. He didn't know whether this boy would live one day or 100 years. It might occur at any moment, and it is no wonder he walked with God from that day on. How he must have watched little Methuselah, knowing that if anything happened to that boy and he should die, the great flood would come. Just suppose God had revealed to you that the life of one of your children would be the measure of time before the rapture would occur. You'd watch that child constantly. Every time he got sick, every time he came down with a fever, every time he was late coming home from school, you'd wonder if the time had come. That's how it was for Enoch. And that's why from the day Methuselah was born, the Bible says Enoch walked with God. The presence of this son of Enoch is what prevented the flood from coming. But when he was gone, it would come. The longer Methuselah lived, the longer the day of God's grace would be extended. In much the same way, the longer the church remains here on earth, the longer the day of God's grace is extended. You say, well, I've never heard that interpretation before. Well, if you listen to this program, my friend, you're going to hear a lot of things you've never heard before. But if you have any difficulty with this interpretation of Methuselah's name, let me give you one more fact that should nail it down for you. It is the fact that this interpretation corresponds perfectly to the genealogical records in the book of Genesis. You see, the flood came in the same year and the very same day of Methuselah's death. If you have your calculator handy, you can check it out for yourself. The Noahic flood came exactly 969 years after Methuselah's birth. In Genesis 5:25, we read that Methuselah lived 187 years when his son Lamech was born. In verse 28, we are told that Lamech was 182 years old when Noah was born. Adding the two figures together, we find that Methuselah was 369 years old when Noah was born. That's 187 plus 182. Now look at Genesis 7:11. It says, in the 600th year of Noah's life, in the second month, in the 17th day of the month, the same day were all the fountains of the great deep broken up. The flood came. Noah was 600 years old when the flood came, and Methuselah was 969 years old at the very same time. It works out perfectly, down to the very day. It was the verification of God's promise, recessed in the Hebrew name Matushalach. When he is gone, then it shall come. Well, that's our study of Star Trek, the original series. One day soon, we'll all embark on a heavenly Star Trek. Are you going with us? I hope so. In the meantime, let's stay busy for the Master. Thanks for joining us, listening friend. I'll see you next time. God bless you. Bye-bye.
1: 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I'm Liz Aiello. 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
3: Welcome to Breakpoint, a daily look at an ever-changing culture through the lens of unchanging truth. For the Colson Center, I'm John Stone Street. I have good news and bad news, I remember Chuck Colson saying many years ago. The good news is there are more Christians than ever before. The bad news is it doesn't seem to be making any difference. The same could be said today. Churches remain active. Christian language still fills public discourse. Millions continue to identify with the faith. And yet, the moral and spiritual influence of Christianity continues to diminish. Why is that? Well, perhaps the most important reason is that so many Christians are content with a version of faith that is sincere, but also thin. Maybe orthodox in confession, but quite shallow in discipleship. Many Christians affirm basic biblical truths, but are shaped more by the assumptions of the surrounding culture than by the gospel. Whenever Christianity functions more as a label of private identity than a comprehensive way of life, the faith that should define us is reduced down to an addition to our lives, instead of the lens through which we understand all of life. The confusion that results helps explain why the church's public witness is often so weak. A faith reduced to private spirituality cannot sustain a public vision. A gospel confined to personal salvation has little to say about how we should live in the world now. A church that does not intentionally form people will see them instead formed by the ambient pressures of our secular culture. At root, the whole issue is theological. We speak often of Jesus as Savior, but rarely of Jesus as King. But that's what the full gospel is about, the kingdom of God, the announcement that Christ reigns over all creation, that his authority extends to every sphere of life. When we are saved, our lives are situated within the grander biblical story of creation, fall, redemption, and restoration. And we're called to live from this story as citizens of that kingdom under his reign for his purposes. That's the faith that can form us. Scripture consistently assumes that God's people are not merely to know truth, but to be shaped by truth. Worship, repentance, prayer, community, obedience, the ordinary disciplines of Christian life, through all of this, God reshapes our hearts and minds, orders our loves, disciplines our desires, and teaches us how to live faithfully in a disordered world. But whenever that kind of formation is absent, then our faith becomes fragile, irrelevant, even indistinguishable from the culture that surrounds us. And the answer to the present crisis will not come through louder rhetoric or political power or nostalgia for a bygone era. It will only come through the recovery of a robust Christian worldview, from formative discipleship that shapes the whole person under the rule and reign of Christ. That kind of formation doesn't just happen. It requires commitment, Christian community, disciplined engagement with Scripture, theology, culture, spiritual practice, and it requires patience. Because formation takes work, slow work often, the steady shaping of hearts and minds over time. The Colson Fellows program cultivates that kind of formation. Look, the church doesn't need more informed Christians. It needs more formed Christians, believers whose faith is not merely an accessory, but an allegiance to the reality that Christ reigns. That kind of faith has changed the world before, and by God's grace, it could do so yet again. Applications are now open for the Colson Fellows class of 2027, which will begin August the 1st. We invite you to consider applying and joining this growing community of Christians committed to faithful obedience in the world. Learn more at colsonfellows.org. That's colsonfellows.org. For the Colson Center, I'm John Stone Street with Breakpoint.
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5: Tactical napping is a series of guidelines for soldiers for effective 10 to 30 minutes of sleep while experiencing a rush of adrenaline, loneliness, or anxiety. Sleep-deprived soldiers may not be able to relax. Tips include using earplugs and reading before bed. It's when we most need rest that it's often difficult to find. King David experienced this after fleeing into the wilderness to escape his son Absalom's treason. 2 Samuel 15 says, David and his followers wept aloud at his betrayal with their heads covered in mourning. In fact, the whole countryside well.

0: wept aloud. It was around this time that David cried out, "Lord, how many are my foes?" Perhaps thinking about past troubled nights, however, David continued, "I lie down and sleep. I wake again, because the Lord sustains me. I will not fear." David realized that God, not Absalom, was in charge of his situation. David even sent the Ark of the Covenant back to Jerusalem, acknowledging that the future was fully in God's hands. Sleep feels especially fleeting when we're facing adversity in our waking hours, but it's a good reminder of how many things are outside our control. Yet God sustains us, and as we trust Him, He can help us lie down in peace. Today's encouragement was provided by Our Daily Bread Ministries.
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2: 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Inflation pressures, interest rates, market swings, global instability. 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Our personal sense of security feels threatened. So how do we respond when economic fears hit close to home? 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The wise response is to adjust, not panic. Revisit your spending plan, prioritize essentials, and look for ways to cut back. Even minor changes can restore a sense of control. How about the fear of instability, job uncertainty, or market volatility? Here's where preparation matters. Build or add to your emergency fund. Reduce unnecessary debt and avoid reactionary decisions. Fear makes us want to act quickly, but wisdom calls us to act carefully. Jesus addressed this in Matthew 6, saying, "Do not worry about tomorrow." This doesn't mean that we ignore reality. Just don't let fear control your decisions. You see, uncertainty is real, but so is God's faithfulness. In times like these, financial pressure can either drive us to anxiety or draw us closer to Christ. So in uncertain times, move forward with a plan. Be diligent. And most importantly, remember that your security isn't found in the economy, but in the one who holds it all together. I want to invite you to join us in Knoxville, Tennessee, this September 10th through the 12th. We look forward to celebrating all that God has done through Crown over the last 50 years. Learn more at crown.org/50 years.

0: Back to Genesis with Dr. John Morris, popular creation speaker and author with the Institute for Creation Research. Dr. Morris, this might seem simple, but where did music come from?
1: Chris, music is an integral part of being in the image of God. The early chapters of Genesis reveal that just within a few generations of creation, men were constructing musical instruments, both wind instruments and string instruments. Soon we see that even this was perverted. Lamech, one of the patriarchs, even sang a song boasting of his adventures and murderous prowess. Musical instruments have been found from soon after the flood. Even Neanderthal fossils are found in conjunction with musical instruments. You see, Chris, the evidence that we find supports the biblical truth of creation. Even music started back in Genesis.
0: For more information on the foundational principles set forth in Genesis, simply visit us on the web at www.icr.org. 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
5: NBC News Radio, I'm Michael Kastner. Efforts continue to reach an agreement in principle to wind down the war in Iran. The U.S. and Iran are reportedly close to signing a deal that would reopen the Strait of Hormuz. More from Scott Carr.
6: An Axios report says the deal would involve a 60-day ceasefire extension between the U.S. and Iran, during which the critical waterway would be reopened. The report says the agreement would also allow Iran to sell oil as negotiations continue on limiting Iran's nuclear program. Reports say both mediators and President Trump have indicated the deal could be announced today, though at that point it had yet to be finalized and could still fall apart. I'm Scott Carr in Washington.
5: Iran's foreign minister says this does not mean that the signing of an agreement is imminent. Emergency crews are working through the night on the scene of an unstable chemical tank in Garden Grove, California. More from Jason Nathanson in California.
7: Late Saturday night into Sunday morning, firefighters went on a dangerous mission to lay eyes on the tank.
8: What they found was a potential crack in the tank, which could potentially be relieving some of the pressure in there.
7: TJ McGovern is the interim fire chief for the Orange County Fire Authority. He says they're analyzing this new information and trying to figure out the next steps. He also thanked the 50,000 or so people who evacuated, many staying in shelters this holiday weekend.
8: We know you're out of your homes. We want to get you back, but we cannot do that until it's deemed safe.
7: I'm Jason Athenson.
5: Some passengers at Atlanta's Hartsfield-Jackson International Airport are being screened for Ebola as a precautionary measure. More from Tammy Trujillo.
9: The Atlanta airport is screening passengers who've traveled to South Sudan, Uganda, or the Democratic Republic of the Congo in the last 3 weeks. Washington Dulles International Airport is also screening, and George Bush Intercontinental in Houston is expected to start doing so on Tuesday.
5: Michael Kastner, NBC News Radio.
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11: We should have a healthy fear, respect for God's word and his warnings. We need to fear. We need to fear God. We need to fear what he says. We need to fear that those who are on the verge of slipping away don't slip away. We need to take his warnings. Hey, we're to encourage one another as long as it's called today.
12: Welcome to this Monday edition of Equipping the Saints. 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And our teacher is Greg Lundstedt, pastor of Equipping Bible Church.
13: And Greg, today's message gives us a lot of review.
14: Yes, it does, Dave, but that's just in the beginning of the message, because this review is so crucial for us to understand what's being said in Hebrews chapter 4, and this is a very important passage. So with this in mind, we need to be praying that God will open our eyes to see the truth from this passage. So let's turn there together to Hebrews chapter 4 as we begin.
13: Well, be sure to stay with us for the end of today's broadcast. Greg will join us in studio with some practical application, and I'll also be back with information on how you can obtain messages from the series for your own library. 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
11: Well, I was stumbled through a story, news story, and I don't recommend doing that, but I stumbled through that, revealed that there's a former Miss America who turned from Christianity to Catholicism. Well, the reality is that you don't turn from Christ to something else. You're turned from almost coming to Christ to something else. The reality is, this lady was within a church somewhere where there were other

believers around her, and God's will is that no one perish. And God in his word exhorts that we might take heed lest there be anyone with an evil, unbelieving heart and falling away from the living God. That we need to be aware of that and encourage one another day after day so that they wouldn't slip away, that they would turn and fully trust in Jesus. But the reality is she came up short. She is now proclaiming her faith in the Catholic faith, which is a works religion. You cannot be saved by works. We're saved by grace through faith in Jesus Christ. And why do I say this? Because we've come to a portion in the book of Hebrews, which is part of the theme throughout the book, which is an exhortation to those who identify with Christ and identify with the body of Christ, but yet are not saved yet. And today we're going to see the exhortation and the warning to not miss his rest. Would you turn your Bibles to Hebrews chapter 4, and we're going to see actually within that how to find true rest. And again, we've been studying the book of Hebrews, and this book was written sometime after the ascension of Jesus, but before the destruction of the temple. It was not written to prove that Christianity is superior to Judaism. It was written to prove that Christ and his new covenant is superior to the old covenant, which was a type and shadow of what was to come. And throughout this word of exhortation, chapter 13, we see this term word of exhortation. We see there are exhortations and warnings concerning what I just mentioned. And this book has a focus on the person of Jesus Christ, the reality of the theme revealed in the first three verses, that God has given superior revelation to his partial and incomplete revelation from the old covenant. He has given superior revelation, and that revelation is in his Son, Jesus Christ. His Son, who is the heir and creator of all things, who perfectly represents the Father as God the Son, who now sits in a position of authority at his right hand, having accomplished his redemptive work for us. And then the author bookends this portion with an exhortation, chapter 12, 25, to listen to him. See to it that you do not refuse him who is speaking. We're going to see that if you refuse him who's speaking, like that lady I spoke of, you're in deep trouble. You're going to miss out of eternal salvation rest. Don't refuse him who is speaking. And within this, the author proves that Jesus is superior to angels, the messengers of the old covenant. We saw that already. He's superior in his deity, in that he is God. He's also superior in his humanity, in that he brought redemption for us, that he defeated Satan and death. And he is also superior to Moses, the apostle of the old covenant, Moses being a part of the house, faithful builder in a sense, but Christ being the builder, being the one who builds the house being we, his people. And within this, we saw that we were to not harden our hearts. If you hear his voice beckoning in chapter 3 upon the illustration of the Israelites who saw God's mighty deeds and hardened their hearts and didn't listen to him, that these Hebrews should not harden their hearts but listen to him. And then from this point, we move to chapter 4 where we see the warning continues for those who would have a said faith. And it's a warning for those who have faith to fear also, that we would be aware of those around us who might be slipping away, in a sense, who might fall short of salvation. We should not live our lives with those around us who name the name of Christ who weren't saved and are falling short. But how do we address that? How do we deal with that? We love our family. We love our relatives that name Christ, but maybe aren't saved. We love them. How do we do that? Well, today we're going to see how to find true rest, and we're going to see that you don't want to miss it. Verse 1 of chapter 4. Therefore, let us fear while the promise remains of entering his rest. Let us fear while the promise remains of entering his rest, lest any one of you should come short of it. For indeed, we have had the good news preached to us, just as they also, but the word they heard did not profit them because it was not united by faith in those who heard. For we who have believed enter that rest. Just as he said, as I swore in my wrath, they shall not enter my rest. Although his works were finished from the foundation of the world, for he has thus said somewhere concerning the seventh day, and God rested on the seventh day from all his works.
And again, in this passage, they

shall not enter my rest. Since therefore it remains for some to enter it, and those who formerly had the good news preached them failed to enter because of disobedience. Again, fixes a certain day today, saying through David, after so long a time, just as has been said before, today, if you hear his voice, do not harden your hearts. For if Joshua had given them rest, he would not have spoken of another day after that. There remains, therefore, a Sabbath rest for the people of God. For the one who has entered his rest himself has also rested from his works as God did from his. Let us therefore be diligent to enter that rest, lest anyone fall through following the same example of disobedience. And I was going to teach the next two verses, but there's not enough time. But it goes with it, so I'm going to read it, and we'll look at it next week. Notice the four, it's connected to it. For the word of God is living and active, sharper than any two-edged sword, and piercing as far as the division of soul and spirit, both joints and marrow, and able to judge the thoughts and intentions of the heart. And there is no creature hidden from his sight, but all things are open and laid bare to the eyes of him with whom we have to do. Okay, so as we look at our passage today, you notice as I read through it, this is a difficult passage. There's a lot here, and it's my desire, as always, to faithfully communicate God's word, and I can't do that apart from his absolute help, and we can't understand it apart from his absolute help. We need to be dependent on the Lord. Now, before we look at this passage in depth, we need to review one aspect of the context of the book. It's really important that we recognize who this is being written to, and I've alluded to this already, but if you turn to chapter 10, verse 36, we see these two groups. Hebrews chapter 10, verse 36. For you have need of endurance, so that when you have done the will of God, you may receive what was promised. It's talking about believers who are going through difficulty. For yet in a very little while, he who is coming will come and will not delay. But my righteous ones shall live by faith. That's one group, those who live by faith. But there's another group that hang out with them that aren't going to live by faith, that don't live by faith, that don't know the Lord. But he says, and if he shrinks back, my soul has no pleasure in him. But then he says, but we, that's speaking of believers, are not of those who shrink back to destruction, but of those who have faith to the persevering of the soul. So there are true believers who have genuine faith who will persevere, but there are those within the midst who are going to shrink back and those who are being exhorted to not do so, those two groups. So how can we find true rest? Notice we see here, therefore let us fear in our passage, verse 1, lest while a promise remains of entering his rest, any one of you should seem to have come short of it. For indeed we had the good news preached to us, just as they also, but the word they heard did not profit them because it was not united by faith in those who heard. So our passage begins with the term therefore, which connects it to what we saw back in chapter 3. You might remember that there was the exhortation, as I've already alluded to take care, brethren, lest any one of you have an evil, unbelieving heart and fall away from the living God, verse 12. But encourage one another, back in chapter 3, verse 13, day after day, as long as it's called today, lest any one of you be hardened by the deceitfulness of sin. Hey, encourage those around you that they are not hardened by the deceitfulness of sin. For we have become partakers of Christ if we hold fast the beginning of our assurance firm to the end. While it is said today, if you hear his voice, do not harden your hearts as when they provoked me. For who provoked him? Verse 16, when they had heard, they heard his voice, but they provoked him. They heard his voice. He says, indeed, was it not all who came out of Egypt led by Moses? And whom was he angry with for 40 years? Was it not those who sinned, whose bodies fell in the wilderness? Verse 18, chapter 3. And to whom did he swear they shall not enter his rest, but those who were disobedient? And so we see that they were not able to enter because of unbelief. Therefore, that's where our passage starts. Therefore, it connects it. Therefore, the author had reminded them, had been quoted Psalm 95 concerning not hardening your heart, not hardening your heart as they did when they tested God. They tried him in the day of the wilderness, provoking him. They saw his mighty works, but they didn't believe. They heard the word, but they hardened their hearts and they didn't believe. And he's saying, therefore, let us fear. Let us fear here while a promise remains of entering his rest. Lest, while a promise remains of entering his rest, any one of you

you should seem to have come short of it. It's a pretty important passage, isn't it? So we're going to see in our passage that obviously this entering his rest, verse 1, cannot speak of entering the promised land because he's saying there's still a possibility now, right? He's saying that, and at that time, they were in the promised land. This is 1,400 years later than the time when they were laid low in the wilderness. This entering of his rest, as we will see, speaks of entering salvation rest by faith. It's by faith. He's been talking about salvation in Christ since chapter 1. This so great a salvation, you better not drift away from, you better not neglect. And they are to not harden their hearts. They're not to drift away. Therefore, he says, for us, now we're going to see this us includes these two groups again here. Therefore, let us fear, because they fell because they heard and hardened their hearts and didn't believe and thus were disobedient. Therefore, let us fear. We better fear in light of the example of their unbelief and what happened to them. Now, this term fear in the New Testament, from here in the Greek here, phobos, is where we get our word phobia from, right? Phobia is kind of a fear of things, right? In the Old Testament, it was the Hebrew word yare, and both of them can speak of fear in the context of being afraid and also of reverence. You see, if you're afraid of something, you understand the concept, right? If you're afraid of something, you understand the concept of fear. Let me illustrate it. If you've ever gotten in an accident, maybe with a power tool or a car or something like that, we can certainly be afraid of those things, right? Or we can have a healthy fear where we read the instructions so that we don't hurt ourselves. We have a reverence and a fear. We believe what we're seeing, what we're reading, so that we don't get hurt. You see, we can revere it or we can be afraid of it in a sense. So the same goes with the fear of God. There is certainly being afraid of God. Exodus 20:20, when they heard his voice, they feared. But then he said, don't fear. This has come that you would be afraid of sinning, basically, that you would fear sinning. You can read Exodus 20:20 in your own time. So here, this portion where it says, let us fear, is directly connected, as we will see, to taking his warnings from his word seriously. Taking his warnings from his word seriously. You better fear. You better take it seriously. Therefore, let us fear. And who is the us here? The us has to do with certainly the Hebrew believers, and it also has to do with those who are on the precipice of coming up short. We need to fear that some of our friends who maybe say they're saved but aren't are going to slip away, they're going to fall short, and they need to fear that they don't fall short. We need to listen to the word of God and take it seriously, and they do too. Let us. Okay, and then he divides it up into that, well, there might be those who fall short. He says here, let us fear lest, while the promise remains of entering his rest, one of you should seem to have come short of it. We should have a healthy fear, respect for God's word and his warnings. We need to fear. We need to fear God. We need to fear what he says. We need to fear that those who are on the verge of slipping away don't slip away. We need to take his warnings. Hey, we're to encourage one another as long as it's called today. We're to take care of brethren right in that context. But also we're going to see that some are listening who aren't saved, and they're told by God to not harden their heart. You better listen to this instruction because your eternal destiny is based on it. Fear, fear. Listen to it. Listen to what God has to say. He says, therefore, let us fear lest while the promise remains of entering his rest, one of you should seem to come short. There's only a short time. There's a short window open to coming to Christ. And he says, while the promise remains of entering his rest. Just like the Old Testament physical shadow of entering the promised land, here we have a New Testament reality shadowed in the Old Testament concerning the promise of spiritual rest in Jesus Christ. What did Jesus say? Come to me, all you who are weary and heavy laden, and I will give you rest. Take my yoke upon you and learn from me, for I am gentle and humble in heart, and you shall find rest for your souls. And this exhortation comes on the back of the condemnation of that present generation in chapter 11 who were going to hell. We're going to Hades, going to hell. And so here we

half, the promise still, it still remains. The opportunity for being saved is still available. And he's talking about entering his rest. Remember, these are the Hebrews. They are Hebrew believers, and he's highly using Old Testament symbolism and truth to explain the truth concerning the New Testament reality. Indeed, throughout this book, we have the statements today, chapter 3, verse 17. Today, if you hear his voice, don't harden your hearts. Chapter 3, verse 12, take care, brethren, lest any of you have an evil, unbelieving heart. But he says, encourage one another day after day, as long as it's called today. Chapter 3, 12 and 13. Chapter 3, 15, today if you hear his voice, don't harden your hearts. Chapter 4, verses 6 and 7, we'll see this in a moment. Since therefore it remains for some to enter, and those who formerly had the good news preached to them failed to enter because of disobedience. Verse 7 of our passage, he again fixes a certain day, today, saying through David, so long as a time just has been said before, today, if you hear his voice, do not harden your hearts. Paul would say to the Corinthians in 2 Corinthians chapter 6, verse 2, behold, now is the acceptable time. Behold, now is the day of salvation. You see, it's appointed man once to die and then to judgment. When you die, it's too late. Look at Luke chapter 16, the rich man and Lazarus. It was too late for the rich man. When you die, it's too late. It's appointed man once to die and then to judgment. Today is the day of salvation. Now is the acceptable time. So he says, therefore, let us fear. Let us have a healthy respect for God's word. Let us listen, not harden our hearts, while a promise remains of entering his rest. Why? Why should we listen? Notice what he says, lest we have any one of you, that's that group, true believers and said those of said faith together, right? Lest any one of you seem to come short of it. And what's it? Entering his rest. Seem to come short. This term come short means to lack, to fail to attain, to be found short, to miss. We know that all have sinned and fallen short of the glory of God. That's the same word. You see, sin causes us to fall short. And when you come short of something, you can miss it by an inch or you can miss it by a mile, but you still come short. You can miss your flight watching TV at home, or you can miss your flight running to the gate as the plane pulls away from the gate. You can miss it by this much, or you can miss it by this much. Coming short, see to it that you do not come short, that you do not miss his rest. You don't come short of it. It's a terrifying thought to think of some that are so close. They're in a good church. They know the word of God, maybe even raised in a Christian family. They seem to even be good people, yet they have not truly come to genuine faith in Christ. They're so close, but they're coming short. And certainly that can happen with Christian families, kids raised so close. Don't harden your heart. Don't harden your heart to the gospel you're hearing every week. Don't harden your heart. Believe in the Lord Jesus Christ. Don't come up short. Like this lady who left her fake faith to go to the Catholic faith. She came up short. Terrible thing, horrible thing. Think about the people around her when she was claiming and naming Christ. She definitely wasn't a believer, but she was claiming it. Jesus said, many, many will say to me on that day, Matthew 7, 23, Lord, Lord. But guess what? They came up short. And Jesus says, he says, and then I will declare to them, I never knew you. Depart from me, you who practice sin or practice lawlessness. True believers in the midst of church, we need to fear in that we are concerned for the reality that some may come up short. Now, I'm not talking about being fruit inspectors out of arrogance and pride and self-righteousness. I'm talking about a heart that loves those around you and is concerned for their eternal destiny. A heart that is desiring each and every one around to be found in Christ, right? And so here we have the reality that it's a terrifying thing. This term comes short is in a perfect tense in Greek. What does that mean? That means it's a done action and it continues to the present. Once they turn, you're short and you're staying short. It's not good. It's a terrifying thought. When you fall short, it is over. When you turn from Christ, the only way to be saved, there's no salvation. He'll make the case later

0: done that you can't return someone to repentance. When someone turns away from Christ, there's no other salvation or anything else. It is only through Christ in which we are saved. So then, why is it that one would fall short? How does that look? Look at our passage. He says in verse 2, "For indeed we had the good news preached to us, just as they also, but the word they heard did not profit them." It did not benefit them. It was not beneficial to them because it was not united or brought together by faith in those who heard.
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0: Yes, Dave, and that question is, are there really people in good churches right now that are so close to salvation but are going to come up short? And the answer is,

0: and you know the truth, but you truly haven't fully trusted in Jesus Christ. You haven't repented of your sins. Today is the day of salvation. If you hear his voice, don't harden your heart. Turn to the Lord Jesus right now. Lord Jesus, I'm a sinner. I believe that you died for my sins and rose from the dead. And trust in him with your whole heart, and you will be saved. For whoever will call upon the name of the Lord will be saved, and you will not come up short, but you will find yourself in eternity with our Lord because of his gracious work on the cross for you. Will you turn to the Lord right now? I pray you will.
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5: Welcome to Grace to You with John MacArthur here on 1040 WCHR. How could you have just a few dollars in the bank, yet have riches beyond compare? Find out today on Grace to You as John MacArthur looks at unfathomable treasures that are yours right now if you're a Christian. We're continuing John's study called Richer Than You Think. But before we get started, perhaps you're having trouble identifying with the title of John's current series right now. You don't feel rich spiritually because trials have taken their toll. Well, John had some encouragement for believers who are struggling to rejoice and be thankful for the riches available to them in Christ. John's words are helpful for us today, so let's hear them now.
6: And you know, if you're a believer, you don't want to doubt the love of God. He loves you with a perfect love. You don't want to doubt the promise of God that all things are working together for good to those that love him and are called according to his purpose. You don't even want to doubt the plan of God. Maybe you wonder, wow, did it have to be this? You don't want to doubt the plan of God. The Lord has a plan that you want to submit to because that plan may involve suffering. It may involve humiliation. It may involve a time of breaking some of the things that you depended upon. You don't want to doubt the process of God. The end result is to give you blessing and to glorify his name. His best work is done in our hearts through hard times. His best work is done when we can't control all the circumstances. And that's what Paul says, you know, when he says, I'm content in everything. I'm content to be abased. I'm content to abound. Because he supplies all my needs through Christ Jesus and everything. And Paul says, I'm even content with suffering, told the Corinthians. I'm content with pain and affliction and all those things, because when I'm weak, he said, then I'm strong. So just know this, that God is, through all the struggles and all the issues and all the trials, perfecting you. Peter says, after you've suffered a while, the Lord make you perfect. And that's what he's in the process of doing.
5: That's right, and those are some encouraging reminders about God's faithfulness to give us what we need when we experience trials. And friend, for even more encouragement from God's Word, stay here as John continues his study called Richer Than You Think, with a look at the blessings that are yours in Christ. And now here's John with today's message.
4: Ephesians 1:15. Wherefore I also, after I heard of your faith in the Lord Jesus and love unto all the saints, cease not to give thanks for you, making mention of you in my prayers, that the God of our Lord Jesus Christ, the Father of glory, may give unto you the spirit of wisdom and revelation in the knowledge of him,

the eyes of your understanding being enlightened, that ye may know what is the hope of his calling, and what the riches of the glory of his inheritance in the saints, and what is the exceeding greatness of his power toward us who believe, according to the working of his mighty power, which he wrought in Christ when he raised him from the dead and set him at his own right hand in the heavenlies, far above all principality and power and might and dominion, and every name that is named, not only in this age, but also in that which is to come, and hath put all things under his feet, and gave him to be the head over all things to the church, which is his body, the fullness of him that filleth all in all. Well, that scripture is so loaded with great truth that we're not going to be able by any means to exhaust its content. But it introduces to us a very important portion of the first chapter. This is a prayer by the Apostle Paul. It is a prayer in response to the great statement of theology in verses 3 to 14. Now, from verse 3 through 14 is one long sentence. And it is a sentence designed to tell us what it is that God has done for us in Christ. In other words, what we possess in Christ. It discusses the great concept of election, the great concept of redemption, and the great truth of inheritance. In the past, God elected us, he redeems us, and in the future gives us an inheritance. Now, the truths in verses 3 to 14 are really beyond the possibility of the human mind to grasp. Frankly, our human mind cannot reach that deep into the truth of God. That is something we cannot do. We cannot mine that kind of truth out of our humanness. In 1 Corinthians, there is a very important text in this regard, chapter 2, verse 10, verse 9 we could start with, "Eye hath not seen, nor ear heard, neither have entered into the heart of man the things which God hath prepared for them that love him." In other words, empiricism or experiment can't see it, eye or ear, and intuition and rationalism can't see it, neither has it entered into the heart of man. It can't be known externally, it can't be really known internally. The things that God has prepared for them that love him, but God has revealed them unto us by his Spirit. For the Spirit searches all things, watch the next line, yes, even the deep things of God. You see, in order for us to even understand this incredible legacy that's ours in Christ, we must depend upon the Holy Spirit. For what, says Paul in 1 Corinthians 2:11, for what knoweth the things of a man except the spirit of man which is in him? Even so, the things of God knoweth no man, but the Spirit of God. In other words, we must depend upon the Spirit of God for an understanding of the deep things of God. And believe me, Ephesians 1, 3 to 14 are the deep things of God. Tremendous truths. Deep truths that our human mind cannot conceive. So, having delineated something of these truths that are ours in Christ, Paul then moves to pray for us that we would understand these truths. It doesn't do any good to know them if we don't understand them, because if we don't understand them, we can't live them, see. So, in chapter 1, Paul begins with describing our position in Christ, then he prays that we'll understand it. In chapter 2, Paul describes our position in Christ. Then in chapter 3, again, he prays that we'll understand it. Finally, in chapter 4, he says, now that you've got it and you understand it, here's how to live it. So twice he describes the believer's position. Chapter 1, chapter 2. Twice he prays that we'll understand it. Chapter 1 and chapter 3. Finally, in chapter 4, he says, now that you've got a grip on it, live it. Now, the point is this, people. You cannot live what you do not, what? Understand. Understand. You can't live it. You cannot function on principles you don't know. No Christian has ever yet lived the Christian life who didn't know what it was. You gotta have it.

Let's look at his prayer then. Wherefore I also, after I heard of your faith in the Lord Jesus and love unto all the saints, cease not to give thanks for you, making mention of you in my prayers. Stop there. Now, in this, he just introduces to us the idea that he is praying. Wherefore, it takes us back. On the basis of this tremendous inheritance that we have in Christ, I pray for you. And he says, I pray for you because I heard of your faith in the Lord Jesus and love unto all saints. Now, how did Paul hear this? Well, it had been 4 years about since he had ministered in Ephesus. But sea travel was relatively easy in those days because of the ships and so forth. And so there was great accessibility to that little small part of the world around the north and west part of the Mediterranean. And additionally, there was a liberty that Paul enjoyed even while he was a prisoner, and that was that they allowed people to come and visit him. So there was a constant flow of Christians, no doubt, coming in and out of Paul's life. And they would be bringing him reports. And as I told you when we first studied the beginning of Ephesians, this letter was not only written to Ephesians, but no doubt all the churches of Asia Minor. And so it's probably that that he has in his mind. He says, of all of you churches in Asia Minor, I have been hearing about you. People visiting, coming by ship, perhaps walking on some of the great Roman highways that would give them access to Paul's location. And so Paul says, I've been hearing good things. In fact, I hear two things. I hear about your faith in the Lord Jesus and love unto all the saints. And those, beloved, are the cardinal things. Those are the basic aspects of a true Christian. A true Christian is marked by faith in the Lord Jesus, which gives evidence of itself in love toward all saints. In fact, in 1 John chapter 2 and verses 9 to 11, it says there, if you claim to have saving faith and hate your brother, you're a liar. Those two go together. By this will all men know you're my disciples. John 13 says, if you have love one for another. And love, as we've defined it so many times, is sacrificial selflessness. Serving others sacrificially, unselfishly. True faith always springs into love. And so he says, I've heard about it. It's genuine. I see it. Now, I want you to see these two things because they're very important. First of all, your faith in the Lord Jesus. The Lord Jesus. You see, salvation begins with believing Jesus is Lord. You see that? I was speaking in Miami, and a pastor came up to me afterwards, and he says, well, he said, he was kind of, I don't know what, kind of on edge, I think. He said, well, he said, I suppose you're one of those lordship salvationists. I said, what is that? He says, you don't know about lordship salvationism? I said, no, I don't. He says, well, you probably believe that in order to be saved, you have to receive Jesus as Lord. I said, as a matter of fact, I don't know any other way. He said, yeah, I thought so. I said, you're not a lordship salvationist? Sounds like, he said, no, no. I said, let me ask you a question. I said, is Jesus Lord? Well, he didn't really want to answer, I guess, because he said, well, there is a sense in which he is. I said, well, is Jesus Lord? Yes or no? Yes. Well, yes, it's right. He's Lord. So if you receive him, does he come as who he is? Yes, he'd have to. Right. Let me ask you this, I said. Does Philippians 2 say that every knee should bow and confess Jesus as Lord to the glory of God? And I said, does Romans 10 say that if thou shalt confess with thy mouth Jesus as Lord, thou shalt be saved? Well, he says, but it doesn't appear in the Gospel of John. I said, what doesn't appear in the Gospel of John? Jesus is Lord? No, he says, the idea of lordship salvationism. I said, I don't know what you're saying. I said, I don't know. You just tell me what you're going to do with Romans 10, 9. That if thou shalt confess Jesus as Lord, thou shalt be saved. And then he just said, yes, well, you're a lordship salvationist, and he walked off. I still don't know where he was. How you get salvation minus the lordship of Jesus Christ is a problem. I think what he was trying to say was that you can receive him as just

as Jesus, just as the Savior, without acknowledging Him as Lord. But he'd have a tough time handling a couple of passages in the New Testament. The point here is, Paul says, I know you're genuine because your faith is in the what? The Lord Jesus. You don't receive Him as Savior and then later as Lord, you get Him who He is. Now, whether you respond to His Lordship or not is another issue. But He's Lord. Now, the second thing he says, not only is your salvation evident by the faith in the Lord Jesus, but your love unto all the saints. Do you notice that this love is indiscriminate? You notice that a true Christian doesn't pick and choose. He loves, and by virtue of that, whoever gets in front gets loved. We used to say this little phrase, well, I love him in the Lord, which means personally he can't stand him. Remember that one? Well, I love him in the Lord. As if you had a little pipe coming out of you, you could squirt them with God's love, you know. You can't unscramble the egg, folks. If you love them, you love them, and the Lord loves them. And if you don't love them, then the Lord doesn't love them through your not loving them. You love them, all the saints. You can't be discriminate. The world picks and chooses. Paul says in Philippians 2, I pray that you would have the same love. What that means is to love everybody, what? The same. And in 1 John 3, he says, love in word, not in word and tongue, but in deed and in truth. Anybody who has a need, and don't shut up your heart of mercy when you see them with a need. You can learn all the theology you want and spin off all of the dogma you want, but if you don't love, then you are nothing but sounding brass and a tinkling cymbal. And true salvation goes from the head to the heart and reaches right out to touch other people. And he says, I am so thankful to God that I've heard about you, that you have faith in the Lord Jesus, and that you love the saints. Now, you know something's kind of sad. That Ephesian church, man, they started out right. But when you get to chapter 2 of Revelation in verse 4, the Lord Jesus writes them a letter. And the Lord Jesus says to the church at Ephesus, I have something against you because you have left your, what? First love. Sad to think about it. But the history of the Ephesian church is they left their first love and they went out of existence as a church. They went out of existence. There's got to be faith and love in balance. You know, the monks and the hermits had a loyalty to Christ, which separated them from men to live in alone in a desert place, contemplating faith. It was loveless faith. It never touched anybody. The heresy hunters of the Spanish Inquisition and other ages had a loyalty to their faith, which caused them to literally persecute anybody with a difference. Loveless faith. And I'm afraid there are some Christians in the churches today who are hateful and bitter and resentful of other Christians, and it's loveless faith, and I question, in as I would the cases I just illustrated, whether it's even genuine saving faith. The genuine is marked by love. In fact, I'll tell you something, folks. You can't love the Lord Jesus Christ, put your faith in Him, without loving the people that He loves. Do you get that? You can't love the Lord Jesus without loving the people He loves. I'll never forget my son one time. I was driving in a car, and he leaned over to me, and it was about a certain person. He said to me, I love so-and-so. And I did a double take. I didn't even know I knew him. I said to him, what do you mean you love so-and-so? He says, I love so-and-so. I said, why do you love so-and-so? He said, because I always hear you say you love him. And I love him too then. Well, that's right. If I love the Lord Jesus Christ, 1 John 5:1-2 says, if I love the Lord Jesus Christ, I will love those begotten by the Lord Jesus Christ. That's part of it. So he says, I commend you. And I pray for you, verse 16, I cease not to give thanks for you, making mention of you in my prayers. And then his prayer of thanks turns to a petition. And I pray, he says, verse 17, that the God of our Lord Jesus Christ, the Father of glory, may give to you the spirit of wisdom and revelation and the knowledge of Him, the eyes of your understanding being enlightened. Now stop right there. He says, man, I'm praying for you that you'll understand your riches in Christ. Warren Wiersbe has written a little book called Be Rich, and in there he gives an interesting illustration about William Randolph Hearst,
who was the late newspaper publisher.

Hearst, at one point in his life, decided to invest a veritable fortune in the collecting of great pieces of art. And he was collecting them all over the world and storing them in warehouses in different places. And one day he read a description in one of his art books or magazines or whatever, a description of an incredibly valuable piece of art. And he determined that he had to have that piece of art. So he got his agent and he sent him all over the world to find it. No one knew where it was. That guy went all over the world to find that art treasure for William Randolph Hearst. Months and months went by, and finally the man came back and reported, "Mr. Hearst, I found it." And with great joy, he said, Where was it?" He said, "It was in your warehouse. You bought it years ago." Frantically searching for what he already possessed. Paul is praying here, "Lord, deliver those Christians from frantically searching for what they already possess. Give them the spirit of wisdom and revelation and the knowledge of Him so that they will know what is theirs and that they'll be able to use it in the living of life." See? Let's face it, people. We do spend a lot of time messing around, chasing stuff we've got. We say, "Lord, I need strength." And the Bible says you can do all things through Christ who already strengthens you. "Lord, I need love. The love of Christ is shed abroad in your heart." "Lord, I need grace. My grace is sufficient for you." "Lord, I need peace in the situation. I already left you all my peace that passes understanding." What else is there? You see, Christians scrambling around begging for what they've got. What a waste. And the Bible says you just ask for wisdom. If you lack wisdom, ask it. And wisdom is the sense not to keep asking for what you've got. See, the point is this. Paul says, "God, the human mind cannot conceive of the riches of our position in Christ, so please, God, grant to them this understanding." Only the Spirit can search the deep things and reveal them to us. Such understanding is beyond the human mind, and God must enable us to understand. So he says that the God of our Lord Jesus Christ, the Father of glory, I love those titles, the God of our Lord Jesus Christ, that identifies it with Him. After all, we're in Christ, right? And if we're in Christ, then He's our God too. And He's the Father of glory. That means the one who possesses all things. All glory is His. And so he prays to that God that He may give us the spirit of wisdom and revelation in the knowledge of Him. Now, notice the word spirit. God grants us a spirit. It is an anarthrous construction, the Greek, no article, a spirit of wisdom and revelation. Now, people have discussed, what spirit is this? Some people say it's the Holy Spirit, that God would grant us the Holy Spirit. But I don't think that's Paul's prayer, because every Christian already has the Holy Spirit, right? I don't think that's it. And besides that, it's not the Holy Spirit, it's a spirit. So I don't think it's the Holy Spirit. We don't need to ask for the Holy Spirit. We already have the Holy Spirit. Our body's a temple of the Holy Spirit, 1 Corinthians 6 says, and Romans 8, 9 says all Christians have the Holy Spirit. So that wouldn't be it. And others have said, no, it's the human spirit, that He would give us a spirit of wisdom and revelation. And He's talking about the human spirit. I don't think that's right either, because we already have a human spirit. The word pneuma, in which we get breath and air, and pneumatic, pneumonia, it's the Greek word, can be translated a lot of ways. And I think the way it should be translated here is as a disposition, an influence, or an attitude which governs the soul of someone. Let me illustrate this. It doesn't have to be the Holy Spirit or the human spirit. It can just be an attitude. For example, Jesus in the Sermon on the Mount said, "Blessed are the poor in what? Spirit." He wasn't talking about the Holy Spirit or the human spirit. He was talking about an attitude. Those were humble people. Now, when we see somebody who's sad, we say, "Oh, their spirit's sad." Or we see somebody really playing hard at some game, we say, "That is spirited play." Or we see somebody really happy, and we say, "Boy, he's in high spirits." And all we mean is an attitude, a disposition, an influence in thinking. And I believe that what Paul is saying is this: give them the fullness of an attitude of wisdom and revelation in the knowledge of Him. Oh God, he says, let them know in their mind how much they possess in Christ. Give them a deep, rich, keen,

0: strong, full understanding. Now, I would add to that that I think the Holy Spirit and the human spirit are also both implied. And what Paul is praying is this, watch. God, send the Holy Spirit to work on the human spirit to create the right spirit of wisdom and revelation in the knowledge of Him. Because it's the work of the Spirit. Only the Spirit can search the deep things of God. And by the way, the word revelation deals with the imparting of knowledge, and the word wisdom deals with the use of it. So he's saying, God, I'm just praying that the Holy Spirit will work on the human spirit to produce the spirit of wisdom and revelation. That is, that they will know their position and their resource and that they will use it. See? Step out and use it. So he wants the believer to have a full, deep knowledge of God. Not intellectual, but something deeper than that. Something far deeper. And I'm telling you, people, I've said this for years and years, and I'll say it till I drop over. The Christian life is predicated on what you know. It's got to be revelation before it can be wisdom. You've got to receive it before you can use it. And that's why we spend our time teaching the Word of God. Pat O'Brien, that CBS reporter, said to me, I think I've seen the difference between the true Christians and the false Christians. He said, the true Christians are those who are really heavy into studying the Bible. Well, what he was really seeing was that when somebody is heavy into studying the Bible, he gains the revelation of God that is applied in wisdom, and his life is what it ought to be. See, that's what he sees. So he prays that we would have the divine mind, that we would be able to do what he said to the Colossians, to set our affections on things above and not on things of the earth, to get our mind out of the gutter and onto the great, grandiose, marvelous magnificencies of God. And so Paul prays, God, it's not enough. It's not enough that I just tell them the facts. I pray for them that they would understand the imparting of truth and the use of it in the knowledge of Him. You know, you have Christ. Do you know Christ? If you know Christ, do you really have this attitude of wisdom and revelation, this deep sense of knowing God's heart and God's mind? Now, Paul goes on to bring three specific things that he wants us to grasp, and we'll study those next time. Let's pray. It's so great, Father, to know that all the resources that are in Christ are granted to us by faith. Thank you, Father, for those who have come to faith in Jesus Christ, for those who know and love Him, everyone a part of your eternal plan. And some, Father, who haven't yet said yes, but you're calling them by your Spirit. They're part of the plan too. They're some of your people yet unborn. Bring them to yourself today. For those who are in the family, Father, help us to have a spirit of wisdom and revelation in the knowledge of Him, a spirit produced as the Holy Spirit works on our human spirit to give us comprehension beyond what is possible in the normal human mind, to know the deep things of God and knowing them to be able to use them, that our position may be known, understood, and lived out. And we'll thank you in Jesus' name. Amen.
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0: staff. I'm Phil Johnson. Thanks for starting your week with us. 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There are so many more than you may have realized, so don't miss the next 30 minutes of Unleashing God's Truth, one verse at a time, on Grace to You.
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2: Those whom I love, I rebuke and discipline. 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Here I am. I stand at the door and knock. If anyone hears my voice and opens the door, I will come in and eat with him, and he with me. To him who overcomes, I will give the right to sit with me on my throne, just as I overcame and sat down with my Father on his throne. He who has an ear, let him hear what the Spirit says to the churches. Revelation 3:19-22.
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5: NBC News Radio, I'm Michael Kastner. Efforts continue to reach an agreement in principle to wind down the war in Iran. President Trump said Sunday that talks with Iran are proceeding at an orderly and constructive manner. Secretary of State Marco Rubio says a pretty solid proposal is currently on the table. Iran's foreign ministry says, however, this does not mean that the signing of an agreement is imminent. Americans grilling out for the Memorial Day holiday will notice higher prices for many barbecue essentials. More from Mark Mayfield.
6: The Bureau of Labor Statistics Consumer Price Index inflation data from April showed prices have jumped since last year for several popular cookout dishes. Ground beef prices have soared by over 14%, while the cost of steak is up 16%. U.S. cattle inventories have dropped to the lowest level in over 70 years as ranchers deal with the impact of drought and shrinking herds.
5: 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Michael Kastner, NBC News Radio.
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0: Do you find death an uncomfortable topic? I think most of us do, even if we have confidence about our destination after we die, there aren't a lot of details about the process. So when Jesus says there is a way to never see death, well, he has my attention. What did he mean? Alistair Begg walks us through Jesus' promise today on Truth for Life.
1: Jesus says, John chapter 8 and verse 51, "Truly, truly, I say to you, if anyone keeps my word, he will never see death." Father, the reason we are here tonight is because of your love towards us that has created in our hearts a love for you and a love for your word. And it is because we want to keep your word that we want to learn what your word says and what it means, why it matters, how it applies, how it impacts the living of our lives day by day. And so we ask again for your help that beyond the voice of a mere man, we might have a great sense of the abiding presence of God the Holy Spirit, bringing home to our lives all these various things that you know we need to hear. Not the same thing for everyone necessarily, but Lord, close the gaps in some of our thinking so that as we end in song, it might be with a deep sense of conviction and a gladness of heart. And we ask all of this in Jesus' name. Amen. We are studying the truly trulies in John's Gospel, and we set out to be tackled by the 51st verse of John chapter 8, which I've just read, acknowledging the fact that there is another truly, truly to which we're coming at the end of this. And I did not set out in my study, not even when I was finally writing things up, to do what we're doing today. And it's really a measure of incompetence, I suppose. I mean, if you've got something, you should be able to get through it, and if you've got a plan, you should execute it. But I didn't do it. But so here we are, and we set out on a long preamble, I admit, going through the beginning of John's Gospel, trying to get the big picture and get the drama before we arrived at this, and before we've even arrived at it, then we had a discourse on death itself, acknowledging the fact that death is unavoidable and that it is not natural as contemporary society wants to suggest to us, and so on. That was our first point. Our second point to which we come now was then to consider the difference that Jesus makes in relationship to all of life and particularly to death itself. And so we can essentially go back to Romans chapter 6 and verse 23, which if you, like me, were taught the Roman road through the Bible to try and teach people the way of salvation, you know that you stopped at chapter 3 and verse 23 there, that all have sinned and fall short of the glory of God. And then you moved on from there to chapter 6 and to verse 23 to make sure that people understood that the wages of sin is death, but the gift of God is eternal life through Jesus Christ our Lord. So sin pays wages. The wages are remitted to us in death, a death which is a physical death. It comes to us all. By our native sphere, it is a spiritual death. And if we were to die as those who are spiritually dead, then we would face death in terms of eternity, which the Bible refers to as hell. So it is a very, very, very important subject, and we need to come to terms with it. How is it? How is it that a man or a woman can be justified from sin? How is it that the wages of sin are going to be paid? Well, they're going to be paid one way or another, because there is no way to escape the penalty of sin, which is death. That's why we say that sin is not natural. Sin is actually penal. That sin has crept in, as it were, into humanity, by dint of the evil one. And as a result of that, we are confronted by it, and in an unavoidable way. But at the same time, we do know that there is one who has defeated death because he has come in order that he might bear sin's penalty. Now, the picture is used by Paul often in his letters, and we can consider it very simply. We used to have a prison ministry in Scotland. We went up regularly on a Friday evening to a jail that was about 15 miles away from our church. And so we often had prisoners, once they were discharged, coming to worship with us. And what a difference it was to see them on the outside from where they'd been on the inside. Because consider, a person commits a crime and is sentenced to prison. How then can they be justified? Only by serving the sentence, only by paying the penalty. Once they have served their time, once they have paid the penalty, they are free to go, and the demands of the law have been satisfied, and they no longer need to be terrified or tyrannized in any way as a result of what was their previous experience, because the term has been satisfied. And the principle holds true, actually, in terms of death itself. And that's how it is applied in the writings of Paul. Jesus was sinless. Jesus had no sin. Therefore, Jesus did not need to die. And so anybody that's reading the gospel accounts, and someone says to their friend, why don't you read the gospel of John? I've got a copy for you here. Why don't you take it and we could have some conversation about it? It's a wonderful thing to do. And the person will come back, if they're thinking at all, and they say, but I just can't understand this.

why it is that Jesus ends up on a cross. Why did Jesus have to die? If he was the sinless one, why does he die? And of course, it is because he came deliberately and he came freely in order to die in the place of the sinner. I was thinking just in an hour or so before we came here, I thought I remembered and I thought I could find it, but I couldn't find it, but I still think I remember it. What? Well, Derek Prime, I remember him using an illustration that came out of a real court case in the Edinburgh Sheriff Court. And it went something along these lines, that the person was brought before the sheriff, the judge, and the crime was admitted to, and the sentence of a substantial fine was passed. The person had no resources in themselves, and so they were escorted then down into the cells. When the morning's business was completed, the sheriff went down into the cells and paid the penalty, the fine that was due to that individual, thereby allowing them to go free. It was an act of gratuitous generosity. And Derek was helping me and helping us as a congregation to understand that that is exactly what Jesus has done. Because we owe a debt that we cannot pay, he comes to pay a debt that he doesn't owe. That's why we sang, Jesus paid it all. And that's why the hymn writer puts it so perfectly, gives us a picture of it. What is happening up on the cross? And he writes, bearing shame and scoffing rude, in my place condemned he stood and sealed my pardon with his blood. Hallelujah, what a savior. You see, that is why Jesus is the only one qualified to do this. When people stumble over the exclusive claims of Jesus, we have to be prepared to stand firm on these things. Jesus is the only savior because he is the only one qualified to save. He is the only sinless one who is both God and man. He is the only one who walked through the valley of the shadow of death and came out as a resurrected Lord and King. And so we have to make sure we get that. Only Jesus is able to say what he says here to these people in his audience. Truly, truly, I say to you, if anyone keeps my word, he will never see death. But what does that mean? What does it mean, he will never see death? They reply, remember, and they change it up a little bit. They say, I don't see why it is that you say, if anyone believes your word, they will never taste death. I don't think there's any real significance in the transfer in that way. Because the fact is, Jesus is making a very clear statement. But he is clearly not suggesting that his followers will never experience physical dissolution. He's not saying that those who are his disciples, that those who hold to his word, that those who believe in him will not ever face the reality that we spoke about this morning, conception, birth, growth, decline, decay, death, dissolution. He's not saying that. He's not saying that you will escape death as a reality, but rather that in Christ you will never have to confront death in the power, in its power, the power of death, to condemn as the occasion of final separation from God. Okay? So physical death is a reality, but the wages of sin is death. And Christ comes and bears that penalty for us so that, as Augustus Toplady puts it, and I think he wrote Rock of Ages, In the hymn by Toplady, which I can't remember the first line of it for the moment, but this is what he says. The terrors of law and of God. The terrors of law and of God. The terror of standing before a sinless, almighty, pure God. The terrors

of law and of God, which is a realistic terror. With me, he writes, shall have nothing to do. My Savior's obedience and blood hide all my transgressions from view. That's the difference, you see. Because the fearful thing is the terror of standing before God with nothing to say by way of our defense. Jesus is the only shelter. He's the only shelter that God has provided for sinners. And so when Jesus is speaking in this way, there is, if you like, in his heart and in his tone, there is an appeal to the people that he's speaking to. If you reject the shelter that is found in me, he says to them essentially, there's no other shelter. If you reject the shelter that is provided by my work on the cross, which is prospective as he speaks to them then, it will mean the ruin of your soul. So the question, what difference does Jesus make to death? He makes every difference in the world. Every difference in the world. That's why by the time you get to chapter 11, which I don't think is a truly in it, Jesus says in the context of the death of Lazarus and in the listening of the girls, the sisters, I am the resurrection and the life. And whoever believes in me, even though he die, if the earthly tent we live in is destroyed, even though he die, yet shall he live. How will he live? Well, he lives in me. That's the great significance of baptism. Buried with him in baptism and raised with him to newness of life. Not that baptism provides that reality, but that it pictures that reality. So that's why when people are baptized, they go down under the water as a symbol of them being buried in Christ and being raised to a new life. And it is that new life which is completely unassailable. I mentioned my mother's death this morning. I don't mention it very often, but it's a recurring thought. I'm sure it is for many of you with loved ones you have lost. But and people ask me, you know, when did you finally get a very strong conviction about theology and biblical things and all that kind of stuff? I said, well, I'll tell you what. I believed it until I stood at my mother's open grave. And then I decided I better ask myself, do I really believe it? Because we sang unaccompanied, death cannot keep its prey. Jesus, my Savior, he tore the bars away. Jesus, my Lord, up from the grave he arose with a mighty triumph o'er his foes. He rose a victor from the dark domain, and he lives forever with the saints to reign. He arose. He arose. Some of you have perhaps sung that at a loved one's grave. You find your voice breaks. You find yourself saying, I really want to believe this deep, deep, deep inside of myself. Do you? That's why Jesus, after he does that great statement in John 11, he asks the question, do you believe this? Do you believe it? Are you prepared to fly the instruments all the way through life and into death solely on the basis of the promise of Christ himself? John pictures it in Revelation. Then I saw a new heaven and a new earth, because the old heaven and the old earth had passed away, and so on. And I heard a loud voice from the throne saying, behold, the dwelling place of God is with man. And then listen to this. He will dwell with them, and they will be his people, which is, of course, what he planned from the very beginning, to choose a people that are his very own. Abraham, come here. You're going to have a son. Through your lineage, all the nations of the earth will be blessed. Where are all these nations? Where will they all finally end up? They'll end up right here. And they wipe away every tear from their eyes. And death shall be no more. Neither shall there be mourning, nor crying, nor pain anymore, for the former things have passed away. There's nothing like this in all of the world. There's nothing like this in all of comparative religion. There is nobody else says this, because no one else can. Don't put R.I.P. on your tombstone. Rest in peace. Put C.A.D.

Christ abolished death. Don't look in there for that person, because as we're about to see, they've moved on. We could say more, but we won't. The third point that I was going to make this morning is that there are only two ways to die. Only two ways to die. Or as probably the proper English would be, there are only two ways in which to die. Because in Jesus' death, the last enemy is destroyed. That's not 2 Corinthians 5, but it's 1 Corinthians 15. 15 and 26. Yeah, for Jesus must reign until he has put all his enemies under his feet, and the last enemy to be destroyed is death. So, death is a defeated enemy. However, without a Savior, men and women will die in their sins. Now, you can turn back to John 8. In the previous discussion, or in the earlier part of the discussion, Jesus says to the group that are pushing in on him, verse 21 of John 8, so he said to them again, I'm going away, and you will seek me, and you will die in your sin. Where I'm going, you cannot come. So the Jews said, will he kill himself? Since he says, where I'm going, you cannot come. He said to them, you're from below, I am from above. You are of this world, I am not of this world. I told you that you would die in your sins. For unless you believe that I am he, you will die in your sins. Death is not terminal. Death is not terminal. This afternoon I was reading the Times, and I came on an article about a Scottish politician who had been diagnosed with a brain tumor, but the headline was essentially, I'm not afraid to die. Now, I read the article carefully because I thought he was going to say, because I know that Jesus is the answer to death, he has triumphed over death. He didn't say that at all. Apparently, the man believes that when you're dead, it's all over. That's all death is. You just come to a crushing halt. You'll never know anything more about it. You don't need to worry about it at all. Now, if you're a Christian, and if you're a Bible-believing Christian, somehow or another, if you end up in conversation with somebody like that, discussing these immense matters, you have to say, well, you know, Jesus actually doesn't speak in those terms. You ought to be afraid. The great consequence, says Jesus. See, people don't understand the consequences of their unbelief. They think, well, I can believe or not believe. I mean, I know you're very excited about it at church and so on, and you make you do all this stuff, but I don't really care. It doesn't really matter. Well, then we have to press on them and say it matters. It matters now, not only for now, but it matters for eternity. Because unless you believe, unless you trust in Christ, you will die in your sins. The separation of the soul and the body in death is temporary. It is not eternal. Because there will be a reunion of our body and our soul that will be permanent. But at this point, no. The human body disintegrates for a time. The human soul does not. The Westminster Confession in section 32 is very helpful in this regard, and let me just quote it to you. Chapter 32 of the Westminster Confession and point 1. After death, the bodies of men and women, but it says men here, after death, the bodies of men decay and return to dust. But their souls, which neither die nor sleep, having an immortal existence, return immediately to God who gave them.

0: 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We'll hear more about what the Bible has to say about death tomorrow. 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All of the parts you hear on Truth for Life you can trust to be true, and as the Bible says, to make you wise for salvation. 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I'm Bob Lapine. 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If you ever wondered what will happen to your soul after you die, tomorrow we'll look at what the Bible tells us. The Bible teaching of Alistair Begg is furnished by Truth for Life, where the learning is for living.
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0: stone the builders rejected has become the capstone. The Lord has done this, and it is marvelous in our eyes. This is the day the Lord has made. Let us rejoice and be glad in it. Psalm 118, 22-24.
1: Noah's flood, it was global. This is Ken Ham, founder of the Noah's Ark attraction, Ark Encounter, in Northern Kentucky. 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But that's not what the Bible says. Genesis tells us the water covered all the highest hills under the entire heavens. And it emphasizes that every single living thing on land died except those on the ark. The New Testament even repeats this. A local flood wouldn't cover all the high hills under the whole heavens, nor could it kill everything on land. Birds could have flown away and animals and people could have escaped to higher ground. And Noah's flood lasted over a year. The Bible couldn't be more clear. This was a worldwide event.
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0: I tell you the truth, whoever hears my word and believes him who sent me has eternal life and will not be condemned. He has crossed over from death to life. John 5:24.
1: When was the last time you used a pager, a cassette tape? 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Hi, I'm Mark Gregston with Parenting Today's Teens. 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
4: Jesus declared, "Believe in me, woman. 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John 4:21-24.
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8: NBC News Radio, I'm Michael Kastner. As the nation observes Memorial Day, President Trump will pay a visit to Arlington National Cemetery today. There, on hallowed ground, he'll deliver remarks and take part in a wreath-laying ceremony as America honors the men and women who've died while serving their country. His trip to Arlington National comes as efforts continue to reach an agreement in principle to wind down the war in Iran. Emergency crews have been working through the night on the scene of an unstable chemical tank in Garden Grove, California. In California, Jason Nathanson.
9: Late Saturday night into Sunday morning, firefighters went on a dangerous mission to lay eyes on the tank.
10: What they found was a potential crack in the tank, which could potentially be relieving some of the pressure in there.
9: TJ McGovern is the interim fire chief for the Orange County Fire Authority. He says they're analyzing this new information and trying to figure out the next steps. He also thanked the 50,000 or so people who evacuated, many staying in shelters this holiday weekend.
10: We know you're out of your homes. We want to get you back, but we cannot do that until it's deemed safe.
9: I'm Jason Nathanson.
8: Pope Leo's guidance on preserving human dignity in the face of artificial intelligence is out in the form of his first major theological document. He released a more than 230-page long encyclical today alongside one of the co-founders of Anthropic, who joined him at the Vatican. In it, the first-ever U.S.-born pontiff warned that technology such as artificial intelligence is fueling global conflicts. He appealed directly to AI developers, saying they bear a particular ethical and spiritual responsibility. Every design choice reflects a vision of humanity. And this Memorial Day, the highest gas prices in 4 years. AAA puts today's national average for a gallon of regular unleaded at $4.50 a gallon. Michael Kastner, NBC News Radio.
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13: 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Today, Dr. Evans takes a look at why the Lord's plans aren't limited by our perceptions and why God's will must be carried out God's way. Let's join him.
12: Today, I want to talk from the life of one of the great women of the Bible. Her name is Sarah. In Genesis chapter 11,

verse 30, it says, Sarai was barren. She had no child. But she had a lot going for her. She was married to a very successful man named Abram. The thing that caused Sarai to stand out was her beauty. The Bible declares that she was unusually beautiful. In fact, when we discover her here at the end of chapter 12, she is 65 years old. And yet the Bible declares that she was a knockout. So Sarah had a lot going for her, but there was one major missing element in her life. It says she was barren. She had no child. God pronounces a blessing on Abraham. He says, through you, a blessing is going to come to the whole world, and I'm making a promise to you that I'm going to do something special in your life. And what I'm going to do is, I am going to give you a son. Now, he's 75 years old. His wife has never gotten pregnant. She's 65 years old. He says, but in the middle of your barrenness, I am going to give you life. In chapter 15, verse 2, Abram is confused. He says, now, I'm childless, and the heir of my house is Eliezer of Damascus. Abram says, you've given me no offspring. Verse 3, one born of my own heir. But the Lord says in verse 4, oh no, but one will come forth from your body and he shall be your heir. Now that's crazy because he's 75 and Sarah is 65. So it is too late to expect life because I've been lifeless for so long. Even though God says this, Sarah decides that evidently God does not understand biology. So she says, let me help God out. Abraham, we have a maid. She can get pregnant. So probably what God means is you go into Hagar and you impregnate her and that will be the child because I can't have no baby. I'm too old to get pregnant. So in chapter 16, Abram's wife Sarah, verse 3, took Hagar the Egyptian her maid and gave her to her husband Abram as his wife. He went into Hagar and she conceived. And when she saw that she had conceived, her mistress was despised in her sight. Too many people in the kitchen. So now we got a conflict brewing because, watch this, Sarah wanted to help out G-O-D. In order to help out God, watch this, she went to a human solution to bring about a supernatural promise. But the reason why so many of us seem to not realize the promises of God is we resort to human solutions to help out G-O-D, to help God out, because obviously God is not living in the real world, where there's real barrenness and real lack of pregnancy and real life-challenging situations. And so we revert to a human way to bring about the desired result of what we wish God would do in our lives based on the promises in his word or their application to us. So important is this issue with Sarah and Hagar that Paul picks this up in the New Testament. In Galatians chapter 4, and this is what Paul says. We're going to come back here, but I want to read what Paul says in Galatians 4, verse 21. He says, tell me, you who want to be under law, do you not listen to the law? For it is written that Abraham had two sons, one by the bondwoman and one by the free woman. But the one by the bondwoman was born according to the flesh. The son by the free woman was born through the promise. He goes on to say, verse 26, but Jerusalem is free. She is our mother, for it is written, rejoice, barren woman, who does not bear. Break forth and shout, you who are not in labor, for more numerous are the children of the desolate than the one who has a husband. And you, brethren, like

0: Isaac are children of promise. But as at that time, he who was born according to the flesh persecuted who was born according to the spirit, so it is now. But what does the scripture say? Cast out the bondwoman and her son, for the son of the bondwoman shall not be an heir with the son of the free woman. So then, brethren, we are not children of a bondwoman, but of a free woman. So the New Testament piggybacks on this story to tell us how we're to live our lives under the grace of God. And he says, don't live your life by the bondwoman. In other words, don't try to experience God with a Hagar mentality. In other words, don't try to help God out by using the flesh, your human approach to getting things done and realizing the promises and provisions of God in your life. Don't go Hagar on God. You cannot appeal to the flesh to gain the promises of the Spirit. So God has to come back to Abraham another time and to explain to him, Abraham, that's not how this is going to work. Chapter 17, verse 15. Then God said to Abraham, as for Sarai, your wife, you shall not call her name Sarai, but Sarah shall be her name. In the Bible, naming was more than just ascribing nomenclature. Naming had to do with creating a new identity. You name something because you wanted to create a new identity. The word Sarah means princess or noble woman. In other words, I'm going to make Sarah this noble princess, and she is going to, verse 16, be blessed. I'm going to give you a son by her. Then I will bless her, and she shall be the mother of nations. Kings of people will come from her. In other words, girl is going to be living large because I'm going to do something special with her. And you know what he's giving Sarah? Her destiny. Now, it doesn't look like that's a possible destiny because she can't get pregnant. But he says, I'm going to give her a destiny. I'm telling you that because I don't care how barren you are right now, God has a destiny for you because you have a name. In fact, you belong to the name above all names. There is a destiny. You say, well, how do I know if I've been barren without life for an extended period of time that I still have a destiny? Simple, you still here. Well, Abraham hears this, verse 17. Stay with me now. Abraham fell on his face and laughed and said in his heart, will a child be born to a man 100 years old? And will Sarah, who is 90 years old, bear a child? All right, pop over to chapter 18 now. God says in verse 9, where is Sarah, your wife? He says, there in the tent. He says, I'm going to return to you at this time next year. Sarah, your wife, will have a son. There is a 25-year gap between the giving of the promise initially and the realization of the promise. There's a time gap because the promise can only be realized when captured by faith. When the promise is not believed, the promise is automatically delayed. For without faith, it is impossible to please God. So the question is, how long do you want to delay God coming through for you because you're tied into the facts? And you always hear it with Christians when they say, let's be practical. Let's be practical. In other words, these are the facts. Now, you never dismiss the facts. The facts are the facts, but you never let the facts override the promise. And one of the reasons that we do not see God more is we're too tied to the facts. Don't ignore the facts, but you can't be locked into them because if you're locked into the facts, you're locked into the natural. Only faith can move you to the supernatural. So what she did was she promoted unrighteousness in order to help God out. Her motivation was great. Her action was wrong. And that creates extended time, delay in realizing the promises of God.
1: 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First, though, I want to tell you about a helpful resource that

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2: Many of us are holding back the promises of God because we are believing the facts alone. The facts are real. The facts are practical. But the facts are not the promise. And there are 8,000 promises in the Bible. So God has to take us through trial after trial, difficulty after difficulty, and God will wait as long as it takes for faith to give life. For without faith, it is impossible to please Him. Okay, now watch this. Chapter 21. Because now we just swept through 25 years. Then, somebody say then. Then the Lord took note of Sarah as He said, and the Lord did for Sarah as He had promised. She conceived and bore a son, verse 2, to Abraham, I like this, in his old age, at the appointed time of which God had spoken to him. Now, we've been reading about doubt. We've been reading about flesh. We've been reading about human attempts that didn't work. And then God having to do things to engage faith in them so that He would be free to move. And the New Testament now picks up on that to teach us some very vital lessons. Turn your Bible to Romans 4. Watch this now. Verse 16, Romans 4. For this reason, it is by faith, in order that it may be in accordance with grace, so that the promise, in this case of salvation, but the principle, the promise will be guaranteed to all the descendants. Wait a minute now. The principle of God making a promise doesn't just apply to Abraham and Sarah. He says it applies to all their children, all the descendants. So you and I get in on this principle. Not only to those who are of the law, no, not just the Jews, but also to those who are of the faith in Abraham, who is the father of us all. If you are a believer in Jesus Christ, Abraham is your daddy, so this principle applies to you. It says, verse 17, as it is written, a father of many nations I have made you, in the presence of him who he believed, even God, who gives life to the dead. God can make something out of nothing, although it doesn't exist. You got a dead marriage. God has a way of making life come out of something that doesn't exist. You've been single for a long time, and you can't find no. God can bring people

says in verse 18, in hope against hope, having hope when there was no hope. It says Abraham hoped against hope. He believed. When did he believe? He believed after God showed him his power so that he might become a father of many nations. That's a big dream. That's a big vision. That's a big plan that he was going to use Abraham for in his glory. According to that which he had spoken, so shall your descendants be. Now watch this, watch this. Without becoming weak in faith, he contemplated his own body. This is sweet. Now as good as what? He says he contemplated his own body, now as good as dead, since he was about 100 years old and the deadness of Sarah's womb. Come on, can I talk to you for a minute? To contemplate means to think about it, all right? He laying in the bed at night and he thinking about the fact, now God told me, I'm gonna have a baby. I'm 100 years old. Sarah's womb is dead. I'm dead because I'm 100. She dead because she barren. I'm laying in bed. God has made a promise. I'm going to have a baby. He's contemplating this thing and he's thinking about this thing and he's rolling this thing over in his mind. But while he's contemplating his body as good as dead, verse 20, yet with respect to the promise of God. So one hand, he's thinking about, okay, I'm 100 years old, everybody, but God said, yeah, but I'm 100 years old, and everybody, yeah, but God said, but yeah, I'm 100 years old, but yeah, but God said. So he's thinking about the situation, but then he's thinking about the promise, and it says, yet with respect to the promise, he did not waver in unbelief, but grew strong in faith. Now, wait a minute now. There's a question on the floor. If I'm thinking about my situation over here and it doesn't make sense, but then I think about the promise of God, and how do I make my faith grow when I'm contemplating my problem over here? He tells you at the end of verse 20, he said, giving glory to God. He said, I thought about my problem. Then I thought about his promise. Then I thought about my problem. Then I thought about his promise. And I'm getting a headache. I thought about my problem. Then I thought about his promise. And what took me over the hump is that when I thought about my problem, I gave glory to God, which took me to his promise. And his promise outgrew my problem when I got my praise on in spite of the dilemma that I faced. So it says, and being fully assured that what God had promised, he was able to perform. When he gave God glory, the promise overrode the problem. Now watch this. Hebrews 11:11 says, by faith, Sarah conceived. Genesis 21 says, then God kept his word and his promise to Sarah, and she conceived. Hebrews 11 says, by faith, Sarah conceived and became the mother of many nations. Now, the problem is she didn't conceive till she's 90 years old. So the natural question is, if I'm 90 years old and have a baby, how much time am I going to get to spend with it? If I'm 90 years old and getting pregnant, it's nice. I got 9 months of pregnancy. That's all nice. But I'm so old, I may not get to enjoy my baby. I'm 40 years old. I ain't married yet. I may not get to enjoy my husband. I'm this age and my career hasn't flourished yet. I may not get to enjoy my career. It's taking too long, God, for you to do what you're going to do. But the Bible says that Sarah died when she was 127 years old. Now, let me tell you why that's important to know. Sarah is the only woman in the Bible whose age is given at her death date. There is no other woman in the Bible who has her age written out at the point of her death. That's done for men, but it's done for no other woman but Sarah. Why? Because God wants you to know that even though it may look like it's taken a long time for him to come through with his promise, when he comes through, he gonna give you enough time to enjoy it. If you are 127 years old and you have a baby at 90, that means you get to enjoy that baby for 37 years. So for 37 years, she got to enjoy what it took a long time for her to have. But it only took that long because she went to the flesh rather than believing the promise of the word of God. Caleb was 40 years old, but other folk messed him up. Other folks' unbelief left him hanging out there without being able to go into the promised land. 40 years later,

0: later, they go into the promised land. Caleb says to Joshua, give me that mountain which the Lord promised me. He says, and just so you know, Joshua, even though it's got a 40-year delay in me getting a promise, I'm as strong now as when I was at 40. I'm as vibrant now as when I'm one at 40. So even if other folk and their unbelief is messing you up, it won't control what God has for you and the time he gives you to enjoy his plan for your life. By leaving the flesh and applying to the spirit and believing God's promises more than the facts. We bless your name, Lord. We give glory to God. Your power, your promise, your provision. We give glory to you. I see the facts, but I give glory to you for the promise. I see what's practical, but I also see the promise. I see what things look like, but I also see the promise, and I'm going to hold on to the promise and not limit myself to the facts.
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2: This is Ann Graham Lotz with Daily Light for Daily Living. Because my parents were keenly interested in world affairs, it's almost instinctive for me to feel some personal responsibility to do something about the problems I see. Isaiah describes his personal revival in Isaiah 6:5. Woe to me, I'm a man of unclean lips, and my eyes have seen the King, the Lord Almighty. Before this experience, Isaiah was someone who was consumed with what was wrong with others. He had a deep sense of moral and spiritual responsibility to get others right with God. Being aware of the sins of others is a truly Christ-like perspective. Yet sometimes we can become so fixated on the lives of those around us, we're blinded to the things that are wrong in our own lives. Listen to me. Don't be so focused on others that you don't see yourself. Ask God to open your eyes so that you see yourself as He does. Then get right with Him. This is Ann Graham Lotz.
3: 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As followers of Jesus, what does God expect of us? 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From Ephesians 4, listen to the Bible. It's great for the soul.
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5: I took you from the ends of the earth. 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I will strengthen you and help you. I will uphold you with my righteous right hand. 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
8: There are people who are hated in this world for no other reason than that they belong to Christ. And that somehow doesn't seem very fair. And we may get our feelings hurt, but the church needs men and women who understand the cost of discipleship and are willing to bear that cost patiently, trusting God and not allowing persecution or slights or slanders from outside the church to make us bitter or hostile towards the people who are bringing that persecution. Because among them, we all once were.
9: The cost of discipleship is high. Many before us and many in our day have paid the ultimate price for the cause of Christ and the advancement of His kingdom. Welcome to Renewing Your Mind on this Monday. Over the next 2 days, R.C. Sproul will consider the persecuted church as he explains why the early church grew so strong and what we can expect by remaining faithful to Christ. Let's join R.C. now.
8: One of the oldest maxims that we have in Christian history is the axiom that the blood of the martyrs is the seed of the church. Of course, that phrase calls our attention back to the first century Christian community, where so many of the members of the early church bore witness to their faith, even to the point of death. In fact, the New Testament word for witness is the word martyria. That is, martyria means witnessing or to bear witness. And from that Greek word that means to witness, we have derived the English word martyr. Now, obviously,

in the New Testament community. Not all of those who bore witness to the truth claims of Christ were martyred, but all martyrs bear witness to their faith. Now, what I want to do today is look briefly at some of the things that took place in the early church and see how they relate to the persecution that has been the cradle of historic Christianity. In the 8th chapter of the book of Acts, we have the first introduction of the Apostle Paul under the name Saul. In chapter 8, verse 1 of Acts, we read, "Now Saul was consenting to his death." Now, that consent was to the death of Stephen, who was stoned to death in a kangaroo court in a spontaneous outburst of rage by the officials against him for his preaching. And he became, of course, the first of the Christian martyrs. And so chapter 8 begins with Saul consenting to his death. And then we read, "At that time, a great persecution arose against the church which was at Jerusalem. And they were all scattered throughout the regions of Judea and Samaria, except the apostles. And devout men carried Stephen to his burial and made great lamentation over him. As for Saul, he made havoc of the church, entering every house, dragging off men and women, committing them to prison." Now we notice something strange in verse 4. "Therefore, those who were scattered went everywhere preaching the word." That introduces then the narrative account of Philip's preaching to the Samaritans. But we notice this simple statement that those who were scattered went everywhere preaching the word. Now, who were those who were scattered? Oh, the scripture answers that question earlier in the text. It says, "And they were all scattered throughout the regions of Judea and Samaria, except the apostles." That is, the people who were part of the church in Jerusalem when this great persecution arose. This caused the early church to scatter. And as a result of this scattering, those who were scattered went everywhere preaching the gospel. They didn't just flee for their lives to go into hiding, but they did flee for their lives, but they didn't flee from their faith. And they continued the proclamation of the gospel. And we see that the expansion of the church outside of Jerusalem was not immediately the direct result of the preaching of the apostles, but it was the rank and file. It was the laity of the church who were the evangelists who carried the gospel beyond the confines of first century Jerusalem. And the historical occasion for this spreading of the gospel was persecution. It seems that in every age, when the church experiences persecution, she grows. She not only grows spiritually, but she tends to grow numerically. These were the people in the first century who were so severely persecuted, who at the same time were called the people who turned the world upside down. Now, in theology, we make a distinction with respect to the church between the church militant and the church triumphant. The church triumphant refers to the church in heaven, the church in glory. But before the church can ever be the church triumphant,

she must first be the church militant. Now, the term militant is somewhat misleading here because in contemporary jargon, militancy suggests people who are of a belligerent, bellicose nature, who are severe and harsh and intolerant and so on. But really, the original concept of the church militant means the church engaged in struggle. And in every generation, as I said, the church has had to struggle for its own survival and for its own strength. Now, we look back in the Gospel of John, and we read Jesus teaching about the potential for struggle, for persecution that attends the preaching of the gospel. In John chapter 15, beginning at verse 18, Jesus says this, "If the world hates you, you know that it hated me before it hated you. If you were of the world would love its own. Yet because you are not of the world, but I chose you out of the world, therefore the world hates you. Remember the word that I said to you, a servant is not greater than his master. If they persecute me, they will also persecute you. If they have kept my word, they will keep yours also." Let me just stop there for a second. Here Jesus links persecution with hatred. And the hatred of the church with a hatred of him. Now, this is an interesting connection that Jesus says. Jesus is saying, in terms of analyzing the generation to which he came in his incarnation, as depicting them as haters of Christ. Now, Paul says that basic to human sin is that we are by nature haters of God, that we are at enmity with God in our fallen humanity. Now, this is a tough pill for many people to swallow. I talk to many people who say, well, I'm not particularly religious, but I don't have anything against God. I'm not opposed to other people's having their religious beliefs and so on. I believe in tolerance and all the like. And yet the New Testament says that by nature, we are so estranged and at enmity with God himself that the Bible describes that enmity in terms of hatred, that our natural disposition is not indifference towards God, and by no means is it a positive affection, but it is actually a hatred. We find God odious to us. Now, Jesus here says that if the world has hated me, they will hate you. And if the world has persecuted me, they will persecute you. It's in this vein that the scripture warns us, beware those of whom everybody speaks well. Because the person who gets along with everybody must in some way be concealing or compromising his commitment to the mission of Christ. Because if we are identified with Christ and are faithful to Christ, then Christ's words of prediction will necessarily at some point or another come to pass in our lives, that we will be hated for his name's sake. Now, this link between persecution

and a hatred for Christ can be seen later on in the book of Acts in another narrative that links what we've read here in chapter 8 with respect to this initial persecution that rises up here in Jerusalem right after the martyrdom of Stephen. And we remember that it's noted in passing that Saul was a bystander and that Saul consented to the death of Stephen. We are told that he was causing havoc throughout the church by arresting people, dragging them from their homes, and sending them into prison. And then in Saul's zeal to continue his attack upon the early church, he received the official papers and authorization to extend his persecution to Damascus. And so he set out on his journey to Damascus, and we are told in the book of Acts of the extraordinary event that took place while Paul was on the road to Damascus, where there he is blinded by the appearance of Christ, who speaks to him in the Hebrew tongue, saying to him, "Saul, Saul, why are you persecuting me?" And do you see how Jesus speaks to him? Because Jesus had already died, had been raised from the dead, and ascended into heaven. And so Saul is not persecuting Jesus, he's persecuting Christians. But when Jesus appears to Saul, he says to him, "Why are you persecuting me?" Because from Christ's perspective, anyone who persecutes his church, anyone who persecutes his people, is viewed by Christ as persecuting him because of the inseparable union between Christ and his church. Now, this was the occasion of Saul's conversion. Saul, who becomes Paul, who becomes the chief apostle to the Gentiles, who had been the church's most militant persecutor. But again, we ask, why persecution? Not just in the first century, in the early church with the uprising against the pristine community in Jerusalem, but later on, the massive persecutions that were carried on by the Romans against the Christian community. The persecutions under Nero, for example, in which both Paul and Peter were slain. Later on, the persecutions under Diocletian and others. We were in Rome last summer, and one of the things that we did was visit the catacombs to see where the Christians met in order to escape the watchful eyes of the hostile authorities of Rome. But not just in Rome, not just in Jerusalem, but throughout the world and throughout church history, the Christian church has faced persecution after persecution after persecution. A few years ago, I was in Oxford in England, and I had visited the university, and as I was walking down the street, I noticed a little mark, a little X or cross or something, in the middle of the street. If I recall, the street was brick or cobblestone. It was a stone street of some sort. And I noticed that students were walking across the street and milling around, walking over this little spot, and I wasn't sure what the spot indicated, and I looked about, and there was a little plaque on this edge of the road, and it gave the explanation for this mark on the street, that this was the spot where Ridley and Latimer were burned at the stake for their faith during the Reformation, where they proposed to be the spark that would light a flame in the souls of people throughout England. And I looked at that and I said, here is where history took

a sudden dramatic turn when these two men became burnt sacrifices to the faith of Christ. And now I see people milling about and walking over that spot with no awareness of their heritage. But yet, if it weren't for the persecution of those two men, I wonder how much vibrancy there would be in the English-speaking church today. And it's not just something that we look to the past, to the 16th century, and to pilgrims fleeing to the shores of America to escape persecution, but we need to be alert that right now, as I speak, in many corners of the world today, there are vicious outbreaks of persecution against the Church of Christ. You remember the bloody regime of Idi Amin, who was vehemently opposed to the Christian faith. We think of many of the Muslim countries in the world today where it's illegal for Christians even to hold a job, or the saints in Hungary who during the communist regime in Hungary forbade people to pray. And it was the policy of the state which was inculcated into the children in the schools, that if their children saw their parents praying at home, the kids were required to inform on them at school so that the government could come and arrest their parents. And in many cases, they were executed. My best friend, growing up in college and in seminary, he grew up in the mission field in Africa, where his father was a pioneer missionary. And on one occasion, after 40 years on the mission field, my friend's father and my friend were rousted in the middle of the night by some communist guerrillas that raided the village where they lived, lined up people, and shot them in cold blood. And in that raid, from 3 feet, one of these communist guerrillas shot and killed the pioneer missionary, my best friend's father, and shot at my friend from 3 feet away. He saw the muzzle flash. He instinctively fell to the ground, assuming that he had just been killed, and to his astonishment, was not even hit from 3 feet away. But he pretended that he was hit and faked his own death until the communist guerrillas left. And he alone survived the massacre and was left with the unenviable task of burying his father in the ground that night before he escaped himself. And stories like that continue to come to our attention from various quarters of the world. Now, in this country, in many ways, we have been spared the bloodletting of Christian persecution. We have been spared to such a degree that because in the founding of this nation, America was founded as a haven from persecution, where the Constitution in the very First Amendment guaranteed the right of free expression of religion to all who come to our shores. But of course, in these days, the danger of losing that protection from persecution is acute. To my knowledge, people are not being lined up and shot in America for being Christians, but the persecution has begun in much more subtle forms. Go to New England and you will see the architecture of every town and village where the church is at the center of the public square. Go to the new communities where I live in Florida and see if you can find a church building in the middle of the community. The churches tend to be built outside the residential areas in strips that are designated by the government.

0: requirement. And the zoning requirements and the zoning laws make it exceedingly difficult for the church to be established in the middle of the lives of the people. It's a subtle thing, but it is a real thing. And I'm afraid that part of the absence of more vicious persecution is because of our lukewarm commitment to the truth of Christ. It's when Christians are vibrant and bold in their faith that persecution becomes more and more severe. Now, obviously, we're not supposed to be looking for it, but our devotion to Christ, if it is consistent and if it is public and if it is open, will bring to his people persecution. Sometimes we are shocked, not merely surprised, but undone when a form of persecution arises towards us, when people express hostility towards us simply because of our commitment to Christ. Well, again, we ought not to be surprised because our Lord himself promised us that if we identify with him, we will, in that identification, identify with his humiliation, with his affliction, and with his persecution. There are people who are hated in this world for no other reason than that they belong to Christ. And that somehow doesn't seem very fair. And we may get our feelings hurt, but the church needs men and women who understand the cost of discipleship and are willing to bear that cost patiently, trusting God and not allowing persecution or slights or slanders from outside the church to make us bitter or hostile towards the people who are bringing that persecution, because among them we all once were.
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3: NBC News Radio, I'm Michael Kastner. As the nation observes Memorial Day, President Trump will pay a visit to Arlington National Cemetery today. There on hallowed ground, he'll deliver remarks and take part in a wreath-laying ceremony as America honors the men and women who have died while serving their country. Senator Cory Booker says the Democratic Party desperately needs new leadership. More from Mark Mayfield.
4: Speaking on CNN's State of the Union Sunday, the New Jersey Democrat said that there also needs to be a new vision for the party. He pointed to candidates like Georgia Senator John Ossoff, Texas Senate candidate James Tallarico, and North Carolina Senate candidate Roy Cooper as leaders who care more about people than party. Booker said what's important is to talk about the realities that Americans are facing.
3: Memorial Day weekend brought some of the highest gas prices in 4 years. AAA puts today's national average for a gallon of regular unleaded at $4.50 a gallon. Michael Kastner, NBC News Radio.
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5: Welcome to Key Life. I'm Matthew Porter, executive producer for Key Life, and I am so glad you're here today. If you didn't know, yesterday was Pentecost Sunday, 50 days after Easter. So we're taking the next 4 days to go through an entire classic sermon from Steve called Is Pentecost Reproducible? And it's brought to you by The Vault Project. The Vault Project is an online collection of meticulously digitized and restored classic sermons from Steve Brown dating all the way back to the early 1970s. 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Get all the details at keylife.org/vault. I'll tell you more about the vault on the other side, but for now, let's go back in time to enjoy a classic sermon from Steve called Is Pentecost Reproducible? From 19-something, here's Steve.
6: Now, this evening, we're going to begin to look at, and we may finish it tonight, we may not. We're going to begin to look at one of the three most important events in the entirety of Christendom. And this event is Pentecost, the coming of the Holy Spirit. If you remember, the disciples of Jesus had been through what could very easily be described as the most mind-boggling weeks in the history of the world. They had been with Jesus. They had seen Jesus die. They'd seen a dead man get up and walk. They had heard

his teachings post-death. They had seen him ascend to the Father, and now they waited for God knows only what. Let's read together as we start at that second chapter of the book of Acts, and I'm going to be reading down to the 7th verse, and then skipping down and reading the 14th, and then skipping over to the 37th verse. So follow me carefully. I wish we had time to read the whole thing, but we just don't. But I suspect that before next Wednesday evening, you will have read the whole thing. When the day of Pentecost had come, they were all together in one place, and suddenly a sound came from heaven like the rush of a mighty wind, and it filled all of the house where they were sitting. And there appeared to them tongues as of fire, distributed and resting on each one of them. And they were all filled with the Holy Spirit and began to speak in other tongues as the Spirit gave them utterance. Now there were dwelling in Jerusalem Jews, devout men from every nation under heaven. And at the sound of the multitude, they came together, and they were bewildered because each one heard them speaking in his own language. And they were amazed and wondered, saying, "Are not all these who are speaking Galileans? And how is it that we hear each of us in his own native language?" And then skipping down to the 14th verse, "But Peter, standing with the 11, lifted up his voice and addressed them, 'Men of Judea and all who dwell in Jerusalem, let it be known to you and give ear to my words.'" And thereupon followed the first sermon of the Christian church. And the results of that sermon were fantastic. Skip down to the 37th verse. "Now when they had heard this, they were cut to the heart and said to Peter and rest of the apostles, 'Brethren, what shall we do?' And Peter said to them, 'Repent and be baptized, every one of you, in the name of Jesus Christ, for the forgiveness of your sins. And you shall receive the gift of the Holy Spirit. For the promise is to you and to your children and to all that are far off, everyone whom the Lord our God calls to him.' And he testified with many other words and exhorted them, saying, 'Save yourselves from this crooked generation.' So those who received his word were baptized, and there were added that day about 3,000 souls. And they devoted themselves to the apostles' teaching and fellowship, to the breaking of bread, and to prayers." Now, it's interesting to note what had happened to the disciples before Pentecost, about which we just read, happened. The disciples had been given the most difficult task any group of men have ever been given. They were told to go into all the world and to shake the world's foundations. Now, I would suggest that we in the 20th century and here at the Key Biscayne Presbyterian Church have exactly the same problem they have. To tell us on Key Biscayne to go out and win the 8 or 9 or 10 or 13,000, and I get a different figure every time I ask somebody, people who live on Key Biscayne to Jesus Christ, is kind of like taking a man to wash the Empire State Building with a wet sponge. It's just completely impossible. When you look at those apostles, untrained because they didn't have seminaries in those days, unmotivated because they didn't have public relations experts in those days, unfinanced because they didn't have denominational fundraisers in those days. And tell those men to go out and shake the foundations of the world, it is just plain impossible. But all things are possible with God. Their problem is the same as our problem. We have potential power. Their problem is the same as our problem. They and we had potential power. Not too long ago, a man came to me and he said, "Steve, it's not that I dislike the Lord. I'm a believer. I want to go out and do something for him, but I'm impotent in doing anything for Christ." What was his problem? His problem was potential power. One of the kinds of meetings that I hate more than any other are clergy meetings. Boy, I'll tell you, if you want to go to the dullest meeting in the history of the world, you go to a clergy meeting. And they've been more dull, I've noticed, the last 5 or 6 years. And you know why? Because we're going through a period of depression in the church. I've heard time and time and time and time and time and time again at clergy meetings when pastors sit around and say that they see absolutely no hope for reversing the downward trend in the church. What's their problem? Their problem is that they have potential power. Right here on Key Biscayne, there are people that I know about that are lonely, broken, hurt, frightened, living the emptiest lives that you would ever believe,
and they need desperately

0: to hear. And we need desperately to tell them, but they haven't heard. What's our problem? Our problem is potential power. Now, notice what happened at Pentecost. At Pentecost, the Holy Spirit was given to the church in a new and different and dynamic way. And they literally went out and the sparks began to fly. What happened? The potential power became actualized power. The potential power became actualized power. Now, the question that should immediately come to any believer who's listening to me right now is, well, how do we make our potential power actual power? How in the world can we reproduce Pentecost in the Key Biscayne Presbyterian Church? How can we see the Holy Spirit really descend on us with fire and tongues? How can we receive the power to do the task we've been given? It's an impossible task. How can we do it? Well, tonight, I want to ask that question and to find some answers from our text. And I'm going to give you maybe 6 or 7 points, and we're going to get through as many of them as we can. The first is a principle, and this is the principle. We must understand that Pentecost cannot be reproduced. We must understand that Pentecost cannot be reproduced. Somebody says, now wait just a cotton-picking minute. You spent the first 7 minutes of your sermon this evening talking about how we need to reproduce Pentecost in the church. You've been talking to us and trying to get us motivated so we will want to see Pentecost reproduced, and now you're saying that Pentecost cannot be reproduced. Well, let's look at it a little bit closer and see if we can see what I'm trying to say. Revival and awakening, the filling and the baptism of the Holy Spirit are at the complete direction of God's sovereignty. Revival, awakening, Pentecost, the filling, the baptism of the Holy Spirit are at the direction of God's sovereignty. Romans 9, 14 through 16. What shall we say then? Is there injustice on God's part? By no means. For he says to Moses, I will have mercy on whom I will have mercy, and I will have compassion on whom I will have compassion. So it depends not on man's will or exertion, but upon God's mercy. Isaiah 55, 8, for my thoughts are not your thoughts. Neither are my ways your ways, says the Lord. For as the heavens are higher than the earth, so are my ways higher than your ways, and my thoughts than your thoughts. John Montgomery and I were talking about revival this morning. He was trying to get some work done, and I was too, but we would both rather talk than work, and I think that ended up what we were doing. We're talking about the Welch Revival. How many of you have heard of the Welch Revival? Probably the most fantastic revival that's happened in modern-day times, and by modern-day times, I mean in the last 100 years. Evan Roberts was the man that God used in that revival, and he was God's lightning rod at that time. Now, the Welch Revival happened because God decided it was time for it to happen. You don't engineer a revival. You don't bring on the Holy Spirit by telling God what he's going to do. We don't dictate to him. He dictates to us. John was telling me an incident in the life of Evan Roberts. He said he came into one particular church, and nobody ever knew where he was going to be preaching. And he came in, and there were just hundreds of people waiting for him to come. And he said, do you believe the promises of God? And they said, yes. He said, do you believe that the promises of Jesus Christ are real and valid? And they said, yes. And then he said, you don't need me. And he walked out of the church and the Holy Spirit fell on that congregation. They said that Evan Roberts would walk into a church and without uttering a word, God would use him as the lightning rod to bring on the power of God. And without a word, people would fall under conviction. They said people that would step onto Welch soil would become Christians. An amazing, magnificent manifestation of God's Spirit in modern times. You know what happened after a year? It stopped. At exactly a year, God withdrew his Spirit. Just stopped. You say, well, what did they do wrong? Nothing. God decided it was time to stop. Did they fall into sin? No, that's not what happened. God decided the revival was over. From that moment on, Evan Roberts was still a man of God, still loved the Lord. He was still filled with the Spirit. He still preached mighty sermons, but from that time on, after that 1 year, God withdrew it.
1: Thanks, Steve. And

We will continue from here tomorrow. You know, every now and then someone comes up with a word or a phrase that captures something everybody has experienced, but they didn't have a name for it to that point. I'm thinking about the words like ghosting or adulting or FOMO. We'll add another one to that list, invisible grief. It's a phrase coined by author Drew Hensley that captures the pain of losing what never was, like a miscarriage, singleness, or an unrealized dream. It's kind of sorrow that gets overlooked sometimes. We spoke with Drew about it on a powerful episode of Steve Brown, Etc. 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
1: This week on Discover the Word, we're going to ask you to focus on a section of Scripture with us that may be at least somewhat familiar to you. It's the first part of John chapter 3, a section that describes a key event in the life of Jesus. And the chapter begins with these words. There was a man named Nicodemus. And so we're going to spend the week getting familiar with who Nicodemus was and some of the surprising places he shows up in the life of Jesus. But mainly, we're going to be in John chapter 3, exploring the famous born-again conversation the two of them had. And I think we'll be able to come to a better understanding of what being born again means by tracing the full arc of Nicodemus's story. You know, who he was, what baggage he carried, what Jesus was actually saying to him in that born-again conversation, and whether he ever got it. There are really a lot more layers to this than you think. And so pull your chair up to the table and be part of the Discover the Word group for a study simply called Nicodemus. This is Discover the Word, Bible Engagement for Life from Our Daily Bread Ministries, in which we use a group approach to explore topics and passages that inform the way we read the Scriptures, challenge us as we live our lives as followers of Christ, and point us to discover Jesus, the living Word of God, in the pages of the written Word. And so this week, Bill is leading Elisa and Daniel and Rasul to this passage in John chapter 3, to help us look possibly with fresh eyes at this story that is familiar to many. Because that term, born again, that Jesus uses, is one that shows up in a number of different ways, even in our modern culture today, including the instance that Bill is using to begin this discussion.
2: What do you think of when you hear the name Chuck Colson?
3: Watergate.
4: Prison fellowship.
2: Okay. Yeah, one is the cause, the other is the effect. Does the name ring any bells for you, Daniel?
5: Yeah, both of those, they took it.
2: Yeah.
3: Well, I remember his book, too. Yeah. I read it.
5: Now,
3: it's called Born Again.
5: That's right. That one.
3: I remember his black and yellow cover, and I think the contrast of the cover was like his before and after kind of persona.
2: Yeah, he was, I think, self-titled as Nixon's hatchet man. And he was one of the masterminds, along with Haldeman and a couple other guys, behind the Watergate thing that became the scandal and so forth, which sent him to prison where he came to Christ. Mm-hmm. And he ended up writing the book Born Again and starting prison fellowships

0: So there's a whole chain of events there that started with him being this ruthless, I mean, absolutely ruthless dude in the White House. February 1976 is when the book Born Again came out. And what we know as students of the scriptures is that that term just didn't suddenly come into being in 1976. In fact, it found its roots in a 2,000-year-old conversation that Jesus had with a guy. And we want to spend our conversations this week talking about that conversation. And it's found in John 3. And who's the conversation with?
1: Nicodemus.
0: Yeah. As we get into this, this is one of the features of John's gospel. John likes to sit with these events. So you have this lengthy event with Nicodemus in John 3. This is kind of one of the characteristics of John's gospel. He doesn't have as many events, but he likes to sit with them longer. So let's look at John 3, and if one of you would read verses 1 through 3, that'll get us to our key phrase, but it'll also introduce Nicodemus.
2: All right, I got it. Now there was a man of the Pharisees named Nicodemus, a ruler of the Jews. This man came to Jesus by night and said to him, "Rabbi, we know that you have come from God as a teacher, for no one can do these signs that you do unless God is with him." Jesus answered and said to him, "Truly, truly, I say to you, unless one is born again, he cannot see the kingdom of God."
0: Okay, it's a very interesting but confusing kind of response to what Nicodemus said. So let's spend this conversation just thinking about who Nicodemus was, okay?
3: Okay.
0: First of all, it says he was a man of the Pharisees. So what does that tell you about him?
3: So he's a part of the elite of Jewish society and a student, always studying as well.
2: Yeah.
1: This was a very dedicated group to really trying to unpack the scriptures and apply it. I think sometimes they kind of get a bad rap in Christian circles as just being from a negative standpoint because of the conflicts that we see in the Gospels with Jesus. But from a broader context, we see they were really trying to get it right in terms of applying the scriptures and living out, especially in a culture like Roman society, which was in very ways counter to what it meant to be observant Jew in that time.
2: Yeah. I mean, there are so many different religious influences and pressures culturally. And so the Pharisees cared a lot about how do we protect the faith? How do we help people have a right understanding of who God is? They would rely a lot on the tradition of the elders. So let's not just invent a whole bunch of new ideas, but let's look back at what our forefathers have taught, and let's make sure that we protect that as well. So there was a devoutness, a seriousness, and at times that's what gets them in trouble.
0: Yeah. They were often at odds with the other main sect of Judaism, which were the Sadducees. If the Pharisees were religious elite, Sadducees were aristocracy. I mean, they were the wealthy, positioned rulers of the temple, leaders of the Sanhedrin. Pharisees were involved in all that stuff, but it was the Sadducees that primarily were in charge of all those things. So he's one of these guys. And not only that, it says he was a ruler of the Jews, which means he was one of those members of the Sanhedrin. And it also probably means he was wealthy because that was kind of a requirement for that kind of thing. And because of that, this is a group that would have been very highly in tune with and sensitive to religious trends throughout the country. And so as soon as this new rabbi in Nazareth shows up and starts teaching, they would have gotten word about it, and they would have immediately started investigating what was going on and whether or not it was kosher, whether it was in line with the law. There's one other little piece that I want you to get about him that comes out of Jesus's mouth, and it's in verse 10. Somebody read verse 10 for us.
3: Okay. "You are Israel's teacher," said Jesus, "and do you not understand these things?"
0: You are Israel's teacher. And some translations put it, are you not the teacher in Israel? I mean, here's Nicodemus, who is one of, if not the leading voice as a teacher of Judaism to the nation. And so you think about who some of the leading voices in, say, broadly evangelicalism might be today. And imagine them by night going to someone

0: who's this upstart, and asking them questions. I mean, it's just a really interesting scene that happens.
1: It helps it when you express it that way, Bill, because Nicodemus would have been super respected and well-known and well, you know, followed. It makes it very modern day when you express it that way.
2: Yeah. And there's a level of interest in Jesus that he shows.
1: Yeah. Mm-hmm.
2: And perhaps with the honor-shame dynamics by coming at night, I don't want to get into conflict with Jesus openly, but I do want to hear from him. So maybe even an openness that Nicodemus has.
1: I like that.
2: But he's also probably protecting his reputation a little bit by coming at night too, because as we probably would be if we were like, hey, I want to talk to this person, but I don't want to draw attention to the fact that I'm talking to them yet.
1: Yeah. Yes.
2: There's a level of openness that we see in Nicodemus because he comes at night and seems to have a genuine interaction.
0: And he's very complimentary to Jesus.
3: Yeah.
0: Right? I mean, he approaches him very respectfully and very in a very complimentary way.
3: Which is significant because we see other encounters that Jesus has with the Pharisees where, like Simon the Pharisee, for example, where he intentionally doesn't show him honor, you know, when he comes into the house, which is the setting for the woman washes Jesus's feet with her hair. So I think it is very significant that we see Nicodemus deferential, even calls him rabbi, which makes Jesus's response even that much more stunning to me.
0: Well, and also as the teacher of Israel, he would have ready knowledge of all the messianic prophecies. And so he has to be connecting some dots here because of his own knowledge of the scriptures that he's bringing to this conversation. So I want us to think about Nicodemus, and I'm glad you said what you did, Daniel, about the honor-shame thing, because one of the things we learned from Randy Richards is that anytime an honor-shame contest was taking place, it always had to have an audience. Because that's where the honor came from. And so, to your point, Russell, a lot of times when there would be those confrontations between Jesus and the Pharisees, it was in a very public venue. And Randy said it's very likely that because he did come by night, it was a signal to Jesus, I'm not here for a debate. I really want to learn from you. I really want to understand. And that, again, says something about his heart.
1: Because Jesus knows what's in our hearts.
0: That's right.
3: Which I got to also say, like, is different than when I first would read it or even hear it. It was more this idea that was emphasized that the primary reason was, you know, some type of fear that Nicodemus had or shame. But it's interesting to hear that in their cultural context, there's also a sense of, or maybe primarily a sense of wanting to show respect.
0: And chapter 2 ends with Jesus didn't need anybody to tell him what was in the heart of man because he knew the heart of man. And then chapter 3 opens up and there was a man. And so this is one of those places where the chapter division's really unfortunate. Because those things are supposed to be read together. Jesus knows what's in the heart of man. There was a man of the Pharisees named Nicodemus. And I wonder, again, the text doesn't tell us, my favorite phrase, I wonder if the reason Jesus gives the response that he does is because he knows that's the question that's in Nicodemus's heart, whether he voiced it or not.
1: Sure.
0: He's peeking into his heart, and Nicodemus is going to have a really interesting conversation with him about that matter of being born again.
4: 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We'll be talking about Nicodemus and how the arc of his story offers some insights that I think will stay with us about this idea of being born again. Bill Crowder, Alisa Morgan, Daniel Ryan Day, and Rasul Berry, your study mates again this week here on Discover the Word. And as we explore John 3 together this week and talk about what Jesus meant when he told Nicodemus that he must be born again, I'd like to take this opportunity to tell you about another resource we have here at Our Daily Bread Ministries that'll help you explore the magnitude of Jesus' words on people, especially the religious leaders of his day. I Am the Way, from our Discovery series, is a booklet that offers a great way to understand who Jesus is through some of the astonishing

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0: 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And in fact, Bill is going to suggest that all that may have actually been some baggage that he had to get past. 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
1: Sometimes things aren't what they seem. The righteous go unnoticed. The arrogant seem untouchable. And God appears to be somewhere else entirely. But appearances can be deceiving, and the book of Esther proves it. Today on Insight for Living, Chuck Swindoll recounts one of Scripture's most dramatic stories. It's found in Esther chapter 6, where Chuck reminds us that God's timing may feel slow, but he misses nothing. It's the story of a sleepless king, a forgotten act of loyalty, and an overconfident villain that all converge in a single unforgettable night. Chuck begins by reading from Esther chapter 6.
2: For the Jews living in Persia, it seemed as if all was lost. They had no protector except the queen. But how powerful was she in the shadow of the king? The sand in the hourglass was running out, and genocide seemed inevitable. And yet, in spite of the way things seemed, that's not the way things were. God was at work behind the scenes, scripting each movement on the stage. The king, her husband, had given Esther not only an audience, but also carte blanche to request anything she desired, up to half the kingdom. None of the Jews knew what was happening behind palace doors. Even Haman was too busy building the gallows for Mordecai to know anything but his desire for revenge. And so the account continues right after Esther's banquet for her husband and Haman. The scene is the king's bedchamber late at night. I'm reading for you from Esther chapter 6, beginning at verse 1, as the plot thickens. Listen carefully. During that night, the king could not sleep, so he gave an order to bring the book of records, the Chronicles, and they were read before the king. It was found written what Mordecai had reported concerning Bigthana and Teresh, two of the king's eunuchs who were doorkeepers, that they had sought to lay hands on King Ahasuerus. The king said, "What honor or dignity has been bestowed on Mordecai for this?" Then the king's servants who attended him said, "Nothing has been done for him." So the king said, "Who is in the court?" Now Haman had just entered the outer court of the king's palace in order to speak to the king about hanging Mordecai on the gallows which he had prepared for him. The king's servant said to him, "Behold, Haman is standing in the court." And the king said, "Let him come in." So Haman came in, and the king said to him, "What is to be done for the man whom the king desires to honor?" And Haman said to himself, "Whom would the king desire to honor more than me?" Then Haman said to the king, "For the man whom the king desires to honor, let them bring a royal robe which the king has worn, and the horse on which the king has ridden, and on whose head a royal crown has been placed. And let the robe and the horse be handed over to one of the king's most noble princes, and let them array the man whom the king desires to honor, and lead him on horseback through the city square, and proclaim before him, 'Thus it shall be done to the man whom the king desires to honor.'" Then the king said to Haman, "Take quickly the robes and the horse, as you have said, and do so for Mordecai the Jew, who is sitting in the king's gate. Do not fall short in anything of all that you have said." So Haman took the robe and the horse and arrayed Mordecai and led him on horseback through the city square and proclaimed before him, "Thus it shall be done to the man whom the king desires to honor." Then Mordecai returned to the king's gate

0: Haman hurried home, mourning with his head covered.
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2: Normally, things are not as they seem. Most parents of small children will teach you that if you don't know it already. It's when the kids get very quiet and are making no noise at all that you have everything to worry about. Probably there isn't a parent listening right now who has not done a quick investigation and found their two-year-old standing waist-deep in toilet tissue and Kleenex, or in our case, ankle-deep in bath powder, with all of the file drawers pulled out and all the files all over the floor, and he's dousing each one carefully with a quarter of an inch of bath powder. Cynthia and I have longtime friends who, with their daughter, went to a large department store, and the child got very quiet. She was sitting with her back to them, so they didn't worry about anything. They knew she wasn't lost. But she was unusually quiet while they went through the entire transaction at this large Sears and Roebuck store, and when they finished, they reached down to pick her up, and they found that all the while she had been chewing on a cigar butt she found on the floor there at that Sears store. When children are quiet, it may seem like things are fine and dandy, but chances are good they are not. Now, here's another one to illustrate things are not as they seem. When things have gone wrong, it may seem like they cannot possibly get any worse. But you know, and I know, that they can. I heard a crazy story this past week, I have to tell you. It's about a poor guy named Johnson who all of his adult life made wrong decisions. Every choice he made was a wrong choice. If he bet on a horse, it would lose every time. If he chose one elevator over another, that would be the elevator that got stuck. Well, it became necessary for this fellow to travel about 1,000 miles away in a hurry for an overnight trip. The only way to get there was an airplane. Frightened him. But to his delight, he discovered that there was only one airline that serviced that particular city. So he breathed a sigh of relief, and he got on the plane, and it took off, no problem. Can you imagine the horror of this man when he looked out the window, having been flying about 30, 40 minutes, and he saw the engine on fire? Being a Catholic, he selected his favorite saint, Saint Francis, and he said, I have never in my life made the right choice. Why, I don't know, but I have borne my cross without complaint. On this occasion, I made no choice. Only the plane I could have taken or have taken is going down. I had to take this plane. Why am I being punished? Right about then, a great hand reached out of the clouds and swept into the plane and pulled him out. The plane went on down and held him about 2 miles above the earth. And a great voice came, My son, I can save you if in truth you have called upon me. He says, yes, I have. I've truly called upon you, St. Francis. Ah, said the voice, St. Francis Xavier or St. Francis of Assisi? No. About the time you think it's as bad as it's gonna get, it gets worse. Never fails, does it? Things are not as they seem. About the time you think they're never going to get worse, they get worse. And I am convinced if you and I had lived in the days of Esther, and if we had come to this particular time in our lives as a group of Jewish people living in the capital city of Susa,

We would have been convinced that this was about our last night, certainly if our name had been Mordecai. There is a pivotal chapter in this book where everything seems to change. I find in this section of the book of Esther actually not one but four separate principles that seem to illustrate turnabout is fair play. For example, before we even get into the chapter, the first one is when all seems lost, it isn't. It really isn't. Had we lived then, we would have thought our protection was lost. I mean, we have no advocate on the throne. The king is a Gentile. He has no interest in the Jews. Furthermore, we have no future because his close confidant is Haman, who hates the Jews, anti-Semitic to the sole of his sandals. He despises us. We have no hope. After all, in the middle of the night, we could still hear the hammering on the gallows. Can you imagine the night Mordecai must have spent as he listened to that grim reminder that the very next day the smell of death would spread across the city from his body as it is impaled on that vast pole that is being erected for his extermination? And yet the marvelous fact is, Mordecai apparently spends a full night in sleep, even though the last verse of chapter 5 of this ancient book of Esther states that gallows 50 cubits high were being made, and on the very next morning, Haman would go before the king and ask for the life of Mordecai. Mordecai apparently spends the night with no problem, because when all seems lost, it really isn't. Mordecai is not licking his wounds, holding a pity party, thinking, poor me, I'll never make it to see tomorrow night. There is somehow a sense of trust in his God. As we step into the first part of chapter 6, there is yet a second principle. When no one seems to notice, they do. Remember Mordecai's courageous decision back a number of days earlier? He heard of a conspiracy between two of the doorkeepers of the palace, where these two men were going to kill the king, lay hands on him and kill him. When he heard of that conspiracy, he told his adopted daughter Esther about it, and she told the king, she being the queen. And the king believed her and brought the men before him and killed them before they had the chance to kill him. But you know, no one ever rewarded Mordecai for that great act. The king knew of it, of course, because he is the one who said the two men should be killed. But I'm sure he thought Esther got word from someone in the palace. Who would bother to tell him that it came from the man who lived at the king's gate? Mordecai himself. And so Mordecai is living his life not noticed, not rewarded, and could easily have felt unappreciated until this night. Listen as I read the first three verses. During that night, and what a night it was. During that night, the king could not sleep. So he gave an order to bring the book of records, the Chronicles, and they were read before the king. And it was found that Mordecai had reported concerning Bigthana and Teresh, two of the king's eunuchs who were doorkeepers, that they had sought to lay hands on King Ahasuerus. He listened to the reading of the Chronicles, to the record of Persia, and he heard the name Mordecai, a new name to him, and unknown until now. And he stops them at this point and he says, wait, verse 3. What honor or dignity has been bestowed on Mordecai for this? Then the king's servants who attended him said, nothing has been done. Have you lived long enough as an adult to discover that often momentous events hang upon the tiniest trivialities? Have you discovered that? Here is a wonderful case in point. While all of Susa slept, the king is restless.

Of all nights to suffer from insomnia, what a night. The king knew nothing of the plan to kill Mordecai. That was Haman's plan the next morning to face him with it and to get the okay. He really knew little of the result of his decisions. He's living in a palace away from the real world. While Mordecai sleeps, while all of Susa and all of Persia sleeps, the king can't sleep. I love the first three words of verse 1, during that night. That's the way it is with God. On the 11th hour, it seems, he steps in. He does things that you would never have expected. When no one seemed to notice and no one seemed to care, there was someone. He was very much aware. Suddenly it dawned on the king that he owed his very life and throne to this obscure Jew named Mordecai. Do I speak today to some modern day Mordecai? Has it been your decision or discovery that has caused someone else to be promoted to a place of significance, and now they are in virtually a celebrity status, and you've never been noticed, never been thanked, never been rewarded? How about this? Have you done the hard, the courageous thing, and someone else got the credit? Has it been your experience that though you have done what is right, you have never been rewarded? You have never been honored. In fact, someone else has taken the glory that rightfully is yours. But it looks as though it will never come. Learn a lesson from Mordecai today, will you? The thing you will love about the man throughout the chapter and even the following is that he doesn't seem to be a man of vengeance. He doesn't take an opportunity to get back at Haman when he has Haman in a very vulnerable spot a little later on in this story, as we will hear today. He doesn't kick him in the face when it's a chance to do so. He doesn't even speak against him. Let me challenge you to guard your heart as he did. Let me have you be encouraged from the writing of a verse of scripture in the margin of your Bible here, Hebrews 6:10. Listen to the words. For God is not unjust to forget your work and labor which you have showed toward his name, in that you have ministered to the saints and are ministering. I love the words, God is not unjust to forget. When no one else seems to notice, God notices. When no one else remembers, God records. We're told in the Psalms, he keeps our tears in a bottle. He will reward us for acts that are done in his name. So be encouraged today. There will come a day when rewards will come your way, as they should. Perhaps not on this earth, as happens to Mordecai, but someday God is not unjust to forget your work, your labor. This brings up a third principle from the basic axiom that things are not really as they seem, and that is, when everything seems great, it's not. Sounds like one of Murphy's laws, doesn't it? Anytime things appear to be going better, you have overlooked something, is that basic law. And I think of Haman when I hear that humorous principle. As soon as the king heard nothing had been done for Mordecai, his wheels started turning. He began to imagine what might be done. And then he had to figure out who would help him carry it out. And so in verse 4, he asks the logical question. Who is in the court? Now, Haman had just entered the outer court of the king's palace. Watch this. In order to speak to the king about hanging Mordecai on the gallows, which he had prepared for him. Is this a great moment or what?
The sun begins to come up. Haman comes early, has an appointment.

0: appointment with the king, has plans to finish off his long-hated enemy. And out of the inner court comes the word of the king, call him in, call Haman in. Haman comes in. I'm getting ahead of myself. Verse 5, king's servant said, behold, Haman is standing in the court. And the king said, let him come in. Now, if you were Haman, right, wouldn't this make a great movie? You would think, now is my chance. Just a minute, gallows, somebody will be on you. And you walk into the court of the king thinking, this is my moment. Before you can get a line out of your mouth, however, the king fills your ears with, verse 6. So Haman came in, and the king said to him, what is to be done for the man whom the king desires to honor? Well, now, if you were Haman, you would think of yourself. Who else talks about how much money he makes, how many kids he's got, how well fixed he is? Haman. So you think, I better put on hold the idea I was going to bring up and answer. This is my chance. I love stories like this. I love them. What is to be done for the man whom the king desires to honor? And Haman said to himself, whom would the king desire to honor more than me? Of course. This is my moment. So let's see. What could be done for me? Let's begin with the king's robe. Verse 7. Haman said, for the man whom the king desires to honor, let them bring a royal robe which the king has worn. Write that down. Royal robe, king has worn. And choose the horse on which the king has ridden. Write that down. Horse on which the king has ridden. Preferably white. And the crown on whose head the royal crown has been placed. Royal crown once placed on the head. And let the robe and the horse, can you see Haman? Let the robe and the horse and the crown be placed on this individual, and let them array the man whom the king desires to honor and lead him on horseback through the city square and proclaim before him that it shall be done to the man whom the king desires to honor. That'll do it. Great idea, says the king. Couldn't have thought of something as imaginative. It's great. Now, verse 10, one of my all-time favorite verses. Take quickly the robes, the crown, the horse, and all you have said, and do that for Mordecai the Jew. Oh, no. Oh, man. Oh, this has got to be a mistake. Who? Mordecai the Jew.
1: Haman walked into the king's court convinced this was his moment, and in a way, he was right. It just wasn't the moment he imagined. This is Insight for Living. There's an important closing thought from Chuck Swindoll coming up, so stay with us. Chuck titled today's message, What Goes Around, Comes Around. It's number 7 in his 12-part study of Esther, which ends on June 9th. And then beginning on June 10th, we'll be turning to another powerful series. This time, Chuck's focus is on the amazing attributes of God. The central theme of this next study is the power of the cross of Jesus Christ. Here's Chuck.
0: You know, for almost 20 years, a colleague of mine did the same thing every single Sunday. Right before I stepped up to preach, Howie would lean over and whisper a few words into my ear. The same words, every time. Preach grace, Chuck. Preach the cross. Oh my, I can still hear his voice. And here's what I've learned. After more than 60 plus years of standing behind a pulpit, those four words are the whole ball game. Everything else is just noise. The cross isn't a decoration. It isn't the introduction to a better topic. It is the topic. Always has been, always will be. The Apostle Paul said it plainly. I determined to know nothing among you except Jesus Christ and him crucified. That's not a modest man underselling himself. That's a brilliant man.

0: who finally understood what actually changes people. Not cleverness, not rhetoric, not a carefully crafted performance. The cross, just the cross. That's why Insight for Living exists, not to put on a good broadcast, not to win awards or grow an audience, but to make sure that somewhere, in a car, in a kitchen, on a phone, on a computer screen, halfway around the world, someone has a genuine, life-altering encounter with the cross we proclaim. Now, June 30th marks the end of our fiscal year, and I want to invite you, personally, to become part of what happens next. 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That's not small. That's extraordinary. Would you give today, generously, sacrificially, joyfully? Join me in giving the cross our very best.
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3: 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Every one of us needs the type of peace that surpasses understanding, because there's nothing that's going to make sense. Therefore, we must believe that there is a supernatural peace available to us that surpasses understanding in this hour that is only accessed through prayer.
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6: I don't know when it's going to come. 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Someone may be here tonight, and this next week, the furnace door will be open and you'll be pushed right into the fire. I don't know. It may happen to me. But Peter lays down four principles here to encourage us and to enable us to triumph when persecution comes.
7: 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And he said, this book, 1 Peter, which his commentary is, Be Hopeful. What a great message and what a great legacy. Stay tuned for that message. But first, we're going to be joined by Todd Nettleton from Voice of the Martyrs as we talk about the persecuted church around the world and the many voices come together for that one message. I'm your host, Adam Miller. You're listening to Songtime Radio. When it comes to the topic of persecution, as we've been working our way through the book of 1 Peter, we're seeing that persecution comes hand in hand with following Christ. In fact, Jesus said, if you want to live a godly life, you will suffer persecution. That's a part of our walk with Christ. But for us, living in America, it seems like persecution comes in small doses. The reality is there are countries all around the world that are suffering tremendous amounts of persecution for their faith. And we could certainly learn from them, and we ought to be praying for them as brothers and sisters in Christ. That's why I am always privileged to have on the show with us Todd Nettleton, who works with Voice of the Martyrs, a ministry that keeps us updated and informs us with the stories around the world of those who are suffering for the sake and the cause of Christ. Todd, it is, I say, always a privilege to have you on the broadcast, but we're always talking about bad news. So thank you for sharing your story and the news around the world of what's happening with the local church.
8: Well, I always look forward to our conversations, and you're right. Sometimes we have hard stories, but behind the scenes, God is still at work. And so if we try to hopefully focus on what he's doing, we know his kingdom is advancing. We know it cannot be stopped, no matter what governments do or what police do. But certainly our brothers and sisters pay a price for that. And so I'm happy to have a chance to connect up the members of the body of Christ.
7: When it comes to the topic of persecution, the reality is we think, you know, when somebody doesn't give us a double scoop of ice cream, you know, because we're a Christian, that's the amount of persecution we're thinking about. But we're talking about real serious circumstances around the world. And one of the most striking ones that's in the news has been recently is Iran and the war that's taking place there. So we don't understand what's actually happening on the ground. If it wasn't for your reporting, we probably wouldn't ever know what was taking place in Iran.
8: Yeah, Iran has had so much upheaval in the 4 months of this year, that it's almost mind-boggling just

0: how much has gone on. If you go back to right after Christmas, there were widespread protests across Iran against the government. And one of the things, as I talked with Iranian Christians, one of the things they pointed out is this was different, because I asked them, you know, we've seen protests before. We saw protests after the young lady was killed in police custody, but they never actually change anything. Like, it's just the government crushes them and then it goes on business as usual. And he said, yeah, that's true. But he said, what's different this time is the bazaaris, the people in the bazaars, the small businessmen who have always stood with the government since 1979, they're the ones leading this protest. They finally have given up hope and said, hey, we're not with you anymore. We want something different. And so he said, you know, maybe this is the one that actually does lead to a change. The other thing that I always try to remind American listeners is you have to understand the government in Iran is the mullahs. It is the Islamic leaders. It is the Islamic Republic of Iran. And so the government since 1979 has said, we are running our country according to Islamic principles. So when you protest against the government, when you say this government doesn't work, we don't want it anymore, the reality is you are saying Islam doesn't work and we don't want it anymore. And so that's an important thing for us to understand. The government is Islam. Islam is the government. And so when you protest against one, you're kind of by default protesting against the other as well. So that started in December. It went through the month of January into the month of February. Then the war starts. And it has been just a time of great upheaval for our brothers and sisters in Iran.
1: We've heard reports, and you've been on the broadcast before to tell us that the movement of Christians and churches growing in Iran has been astronomical. People coming to Christ, and the stories that have come out, and the glory of God being revealed to people in that area. How has it changed? How has this affected them? Have a lot of the doors for the gospel and meeting and sharing their faith been shut down because of this crisis?
0: There is good news and bad news, and one of the challenges, frankly, from Voice of the Martyrs perspective, is just how hard it is to communicate right now. So we don't have necessarily wide open communication where we can hear as much as we want and share as much as we want. But what we are hearing is it is very difficult in Iran for everyone right now. The stores don't have stuff. If you're an electrician, well, how do you find wire to route into a building? You know, how you may have a job, but you don't have the stuff to do your job. So then you don't have a salary. Then you can't feed your family. And if you do go to the grocery store, is there going to be food there? And so all of those things are challenging for everyone in Iran. There is also good news. Right now, the government and the authorities in Iran, they are not focused on the Christian church really at all. Their focus is on, hey, there's a war going on. We need to defend ourselves. We need to fight against this, you know, the great Satan. And so they are not really paying attention to what's going on as far as church work. We know of a group of our contacts that was able to do a Bible distribution that had been held up because of the security situation. And now the government's paying attention to something else. And so this Bible distribution went ahead, boom, got hundreds, literally hundreds. I believe it was actually several thousand Bibles into the hands of Iranian people. So like I say, good news and bad news. The great thing about the church in Iran is they are not saying, hey, get us out of here. You know, there's a war going on. It's unsafe. Can you help us come to the West? Can you help us come to Europe? What they're saying is pray for us. Pray for God to protect us, but we are excited. They really have an optimistic outlook that there's going to be a spiritual harvest after this war is over, and they want to be there for that harvest. They want to be a part of it. So they're not saying, get us out of here. They're saying, hey, pray for us and pray for there to be that spiritual harvest that we believe God is bringing about.
1: It's amazing to hear the prayer requests from people who are so resilient in their faith, suffering in circumstances that we wouldn't wish on our worst enemies. And yet the hope that they have in that is that change is coming, opportunities for the gospel are abounding. It's important for us to keep in mind that with challenges often comes that good news of those open doors for the gospel.
0: One, let me just share one quick story. One of the house churches that we are in contact with inside Iran, their city was coming under attack, and so they had to flee the city. And they decided, hey, if all of us have to flee, let's just go together. And they basically turned it into a church camp. They're like, hey, we have to go out of town. Okay, let's all go together.

0: We'll spend the day studying the Bible and worshiping and fellowshipping together. So they kind of turned this, you know, terrible circumstance that none of us would want into, okay, well, how do we build the kingdom with this? How do we build our church with this? And so they just said, hey, look, we all have to go. Let's go together. Let's have camp.
1: We've been talking with Todd Nettleton from Voice of the Martyrs, a ministry that keeps us informed about how to better pray for our brothers and sisters in Christ around the world who are suffering in chains. What I want to remind you of, whenever you see a country mentioned on the news, that there's a crisis in Iran and there's a crisis in the Middle East, remember to go over to the Voice of the Martyrs to find out more information about how to better pray for those countries from a Christian perspective, praying for our brothers and sisters who are suffering in that crisis on the ground. Again, if you want to find out more information about their ministry, give us a call. It's 508-362-7070, or you can head over to our website at songtime.com. Well, today, as we are continuing our series in 1 Peter, this is a series really marked by suffering and persecution. The Apostle Peter is writing this from his imprisonment in Rome, and so he's aware of the fact that they are facing grave challenges. As he looks at the prospects of what's going on in the world that he was living in, he anticipates more persecution is just around the corner, and he wants to encourage the church to persevere and to press on. Years ago, before Dr. Warren Wiersbe passed away, I asked him if he were still pastoring today, which book of the Bible would he preach from? And he told me 1 Peter for this reason. As you'll hear in this message, he anticipates that we are facing challenges and persecution just around the corner. Now, he preached this sermon back in the 70s, before I was even born, and yet I think that his words are even more relevant for us today. So here is the late, great Dr. Warren Wiersbe with a closer look at 1 Peter chapter 4, verses 12 through 19.
2: On July 16th, 64 AD, the great fire of Rome began. Now, historians are not sure and they're not agreed as to whether Nero was responsible for it, but it did take place, and the Christians were blamed. And there began a great persecution among the Christians. And of course, as succeeding emperors came to the throne, persecution became worse. Now, Peter did not prophesy the fire of Rome, but he saw a fiery trial coming. The Christians he's writing to had been suffering. They'd been suffering from reproach. They'd been suffering from lying. People had been telling tales about them, but Peter looked ahead and he saw an intense, fiery trial coming to the church. Now, I am not a prophet, but I see a time of trial coming to the church. And already I notice in the secular magazines a revulsion against born again. Now, quite frankly, I'm glad. I'll be happy for the day when for a person to say I'm born again will cost something. For when it's easy to be a Christian, it's hard to win souls. When it's easy to be a Christian, it's hard to send out missionaries. When it's easy to be a Christian, you get churches filled with people who think they're saved, but they aren't. I foresee a fiery trial coming to the church in America. Peter is telling these Christians how they can deal with persecution. Now, right now, there are probably not very many people in this congregation who actually are persecuted. Oh, you have a boss who makes life miserable for you. You may have an unsaved mother-in-law who does things that makes life difficult for you. May have unsaved loved ones or friends who laugh at you, but I seriously doubt whether any of us here tonight really are suffering persecution because of the name of Christ. Peter is talking about a time that's coming when we're going through the furnace, and it never hurts the church to go through the furnace. Peter's talking about a time when you and I, because we name the name of Christ, verse 16, we're Christians, we're going to suffer for it. There could well come a time when people will not be able to get or hold jobs because they're Christians.

There could well come a time when the government, because our government desperately needs money, will start taxing organizations and buildings that belong to Christian causes. I'll say it again. I foresee a time coming when it's really going to cost something to be a Christian, and quite frankly, it will do us good. Now, in these verses, 1 Peter chapter 4, verses 12 through 19, the Apostle Peter lays down four principles for us to follow as we face the fiery trial. I don't know when it's going to come. It may come for you individually. Someone may be here tonight, and this next week, the furnace door will be open and you'll be pushed right into the fire. I don't know. It may happen to me. But Peter lays down four principles here to encourage us and to enable us to triumph when persecution comes. Now, before we look at these four principles, let's just take an everyday event from your life and my life. Let's suppose you're going to go through some difficulty, surgery, going to the dentist. Frankly, I'd rather have surgery than go to the dentist. But let's suppose you have to go through surgery. Now, to make it easier to go through surgery, there are certain principles that you follow. Number one, you can take it if you know it's coming. Number two, you can take it if you aren't doing it alone. You know that out there in the surgical waiting room, there are people praying and there are people going through this right with you. Thirdly, you can take it if you know why it's being done. It'd be an awful thing to be on the table and the doctor says, "Now we don't know why we're doing this, we're going to have fun." And fourthly, you can take it if you know you can trust the one who's in charge, right? So here you are going through surgery and someone says, "Well, how do you feel about this?" "Well, I'd rather not go through it, but number one, I know it's coming so I can be prepared for it. And number two, I'm not going to go through this alone. My family's right there with me. The church is praying for me. And number three, I know why we have to do it. The doctors explain the whole things. I saw the blueprints. I know why we're doing this. And number four, I have perfect confidence in my doctor, and so we're going to see this thing through." Now, just pick up that everyday illustration and move it into 1 Peter chapter 4. This is what he says. He lays down these four principles. In verse 12, he says, you can go through the fiery trial because you know it's coming. You can take it if you know it's coming. That's verse 12. In verse 13, he says, you can take it because you aren't going through it alone. You're sharing in Christ's suffering. Verses 14 through 18, he says, you can take it because you know why it's coming. You understand the purpose behind it. And verse 19, he says, you can take it because you can trust the one who's in charge. And so when you find yourself going through the furnace, lay hold of these four principles. And these four principles will help you so that the furnace of tribulation and the furnace of trial and the furnace of persecution will not ruin you, rather it will benefit you.

In today's message from the late Dr. Warren Wiersbe, he pointed out this sort of persecution that was taking place under the rule and the reign of Nero. He was the emperor of Rome, and he was a bad emperor. He was not a good ruler. He had terrible policies, and to mask that, he blamed the Christians for everything that he did wrong or anything that wasn't popular. He blamed them. And we heard about the fire in AD 64 as we see that after this fire, he blamed the Christians for torching Rome. We actually don't know when Peter wrote this letter, whether it was before or slightly after that fire. But we do know that the increase of persecution was on the rise. I tend to think it was before that fire, but Peter imprisoned in Rome. There was already facing challenges and persecution and trials, tribulations, but that would be the turning point that would cause a just complete rampant disregard for Christians and a hatred that would drive them to be persecuted all across the Roman Empire. Well, in that story, we do see that Peter is anticipating things are only going to get worse. They're not going to get better. And this is to kind of follow up what he said in chapter 1. We talked about the story of the metallurgist, the illustration there, that we are like precious metals, gold and silver, that are refined through the fire to burn away all of the impurities. As Christians, we're not to think of our suffering as punishment. We're not to see it as an angry God, but to see it as a means by which we are being made into the very image of Christ. We're to see God as loving and even gracious to work in us and shape us into Christ-likeness. That's the way we ought to think about and view our suffering. And I think that Dr. Warren Wiersbe does a beautiful job in this message of wrapping up everything that we've been talking about so far in this book. If you want to be an encouragement to us, we would love to hear from you. You can write to us at Songtime Radio, P.O. 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Before we go, though, it's another year for a proverb a day in May. Today's the 25th, so we'll look at Proverbs chapter 25. And I think that verses 21 and 22 are very fitting for what we're talking about how Jesus did not treat us as his enemies, but he treated us with loving grace and kindness. How are we to treat those who afflict us? Should we return evil for evil or reviling for reviling? Here, Proverbs 25, 21 through 22 says this: if your enemy is hungry, give him bread to eat. And if he is thirsty,

0: thirsty, give him water to drink, for you will heap burning coals on his head, and the Lord will reward you. Some great advice from our Proverb a Day in May. Be sure to tune in again tomorrow. We'll continue our study with Dr. Warren Wiersbe here in 1 Peter 4 as we talk about why we shouldn't be surprised when we face the fiery trials.
1: Now, you put these factors together, and I'm surprised we aren't going through more persecution. 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We need to be tested and purified, and things are getting worse and worse out there in the world.
0: 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From Cape Cod, I'm Adam Miller with our theme verse, 1 Peter 3:15. But in your hearts, honor Christ the Lord as holy, always being prepared to make a defense to anyone who asks you for a reason for the hope that is in you. Yet do it with gentleness and respect.
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0: Today, we honor those who died serving us in the U.S. military. This is Matt Staver with Freedom's Call. John 15, verse 13 says, "Greater love has no one than this, that a person will lay down his life for his friends." That verse was included in President Calvin Coolidge's 1923 Memorial Day address. Coolidge said, "There can be no peace with the forces of evil. Peace comes through only the establishment of the supremacy of the forces of good. That way lies through sacrifice." Memorial Day started when Southern women scattered spring flowers on the graves of both Northern and Southern soldiers who died during the Civil War. Now we honor on Memorial Day all who gave their lives in wars to preserve America's freedom. We must never forget that we enjoy freedom because of the cost of priceless blood that has been shed to defend this country. Please pray and stay informed at Liberty Counsel's website, lc.org. That's lc.org.
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7: NBC News Radio. I'm Chris Caraccio. President Trump says negotiations with Iran are proceeding nicely. In a Truth Social post this morning, he said it will only be a great deal for all or no deal at all. He went on to say that if a deal isn't reached, then it'll be back to the battlefront and shooting, but bigger and stronger than ever before, and nobody wants that. Yesterday, Trump said both sides must take their time and get it right. Meanwhile, Secretary of State Marco Rubio says a pretty solid proposal is currently on the table, as Iran's foreign minister cautions this does not mean that the signing of an agreement is imminent. As the nation observes Memorial Day, President Trump will honor the holiday with a visit to Arlington National Cemetery today. There, on hallowed ground, he will deliver remarks and take part in a wreath-laying ceremony as America honors the men and women who have died while serving their country. Members of the 3rd U.S. Infantry Regiment, also known as the Old Guard, placed hundreds of thousands of American flags on graves at Arlington National ahead of the Memorial Day weekend as part of a long-standing tradition known as Flags In. Residents in Orange County, California, are awaiting the result of an all-night mission to determine if pressure has been relieved from a chemical tank at an aerospace facility. Daniel Martindale has the latest.
8: The crisis situation at GKN Aerospace in Garden Grove has forced the evacuations of more than 50,000 people since Friday. The Orange County Fire Authority remains concerned the pressurized tank filled with a toxic chemical could explode. A crack was discovered in the tank late Saturday night, which could be relieving some of the pressure. It's still unclear what first caused the methyl methacrylate in the tank to overheat and start emanating vapors. The situation has prompted an investigation from the Orange County District Attorney's Office and an emergency declaration from Governor Gavin Newsom.
7: The New York Knicks can punch their ticket to the NBA Finals tonight as they have a chance to complete the sweep of the Cavs in Game 4 of the Eastern Conference Finals in Cleveland. Tip-off is set for 8 p.m. Eastern. The Knicks haven't been to the Finals since 1999. I'm Chris Caraccio, NBC News Radio. Memorial Day weekend brought some of the highest gas prices in 4 years. AAA puts today's national average for a gallon of regular unleaded at $4.50 a gallon. This time last year, we were paying about $3.18 a gallon. Drivers in California continue to pay the most, with prices at the pump hovering about $6.11 a gallon. Five states, Nevada, Oregon, Washington, Alaska, and Hawaii, are all seeing averages over $5, while only four states, Oklahoma, Indiana, Mississippi, and Georgia, are still shy of $4. Americans grilling out for the Memorial Day holiday will notice higher prices for many barbecue essentials. Mark Mayfield has the numbers.
9: The Bureau of Labor Statistics Consumer Price Index inflation data from April showed prices have jumped since last year for several popular cookout dishes. Ground beef prices have soared by over 14%, while the cost of steak is up 16%. U.S. cattle inventories have dropped to the lowest level in over 70 years as ranchers deal with the impact of drought and shrinking herds. Even the price of hot dogs is up nearly 11%.
7: Consumer sentiment fell to a new record low in May on inflation fears. The University of Michigan's final reading for the month dropped 10% from April's historic low. The survey's chief economist said consumer sentiment fell for the third straight month due to higher prices as a result of the U.S.-Iran war. The inflation outlook for the year ahead rose to 4.8%. That's well above the 3.4% reading in February before the war began. A Bronx Zoo worker is recovering after being bitten by a crocodile. Zoo officials say the animal keeper was cleaning the enclosure yesterday afternoon when they slipped and fell.

0: That's when a crocodile bit the worker in the arm. The employee was sent to the hospital where he was treated and has been released. A mural depicting escaped slave Ona Judge is now on display in Portsmouth, New Hampshire. Judge was 22 years old when she escaped from George Washington and lived the rest of her life as a free woman in New Hampshire. The mural is part of the Black Heritage Trail. The artist who painted the mural says he wants to remind people of Ona's courage. I'm Chris Caraggio, NBC News Radio.
1: A report from the Food and Drug Administration says no child deaths have been definitively linked to COVID vaccines. The analysis comes almost 6 months after former FDA vaccine chief Dr. Vinay Prasad said, without evidence, that the agency identified at least 10 previously unreported child deaths tied to the COVID vaccines. Prasad's claims were used to propose changes to how the FDA reviews vaccines. He left the agency last month. A new analysis is raising concerns about Wegovy. More from Lisa Carton.
2: The study was based on millions of FDA side effect reports and found the risk signal was nearly five times stronger for Wegovy than Ozempic. The condition is called ischemic optic neuropathy and happens when blood flow to the optic nerve is reduced or blocked. The study also found that men using Wegovy showed the highest signal overall, with odds 116 times higher than expected.
1: Health update. I'm Sarah Lee Kessler.

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2: Welcome to Breakpoint, a daily look at an ever-changing culture through the lens of unchanging truth. For the Colson Center, I'm John Stone Street. I have good news and bad news, I remember Chuck Colson saying many years ago. The good news is there are more Christians than ever before. The bad news is it doesn't seem to be making

0: making any difference. The same could be said today. Churches remain active. Christian language still fills public discourse. Millions continue to identify with the faith. And yet, the moral and spiritual influence of Christianity continues to diminish. Why is that? Well, perhaps the most important reason is that so many Christians are content with a version of faith that is sincere, but also thin. Maybe orthodox in confession, but quite shallow in discipleship. Many Christians affirm basic biblical truths, but are shaped more by the assumptions of the surrounding culture than by the gospel. Whenever Christianity functions more as a label of private identity than a comprehensive way of life, the faith that should define us is reduced down to an addition to our lives instead of the lens through which we understand all of life. The confusion that results helps explain why the church's public witness is often so weak. A faith reduced to private spirituality cannot sustain a public vision. A gospel confined to personal salvation has little to say about how we should live in the world now. A church that does not intentionally form people will see them instead formed by the ambient pressures of our secular culture. At root, the whole issue is theological. We speak often of Jesus as Savior, but rarely of Jesus as King. But that's what the full gospel is about, the kingdom of God, the announcement that Christ reigns over all creation, that his authority extends to every sphere of life. When we are saved, our lives are situated within the grander biblical story of creation, fall, redemption, and restoration. And we're called to live from this story as citizens of that kingdom under his reign for his purposes. That's the faith that can form us. Scripture consistently assumes that God's people are not merely to know truth, but to be shaped by truth. Worship, repentance, prayer, community, obedience, the ordinary disciplines of Christian life, through all of this, God reshapes our hearts and minds, orders our loves, disciplines our desires, and teaches us how to live faithfully in a disordered world. But whenever that kind of formation is absent, then our faith becomes fragile, irrelevant, even indistinguishable from the culture that surrounds us. And the answer to the present crisis will not come through louder rhetoric or political power or nostalgia for a bygone era. It will only come through the recovery of a robust Christian worldview, from formative discipleship that shapes the whole person under the rule and reign of Christ. That kind of formation doesn't just happen. It requires commitment, Christian community, disciplined engagement with Scripture, theology, culture, spiritual practice. And it requires patience, because formation takes work, slow work often, the steady shaping of hearts and minds over time. The Colson Fellows program cultivates that kind of formation. Look, the church doesn't need more informed Christians. It needs more formed Christians, believers whose faith is not merely an accessory, but an allegiance to the reality that Christ reigns. That kind of faith has changed the world before, and by God's grace, it could do so yet again. Applications are now open for the Colson Fellows class of 2027, which will begin August the 1st. We invite you to consider applying and joining this growing community of Christians committed to faithful obedience in the world. Learn more at colsonfellows.org. That's colsonfellows.org. For the Colson Center, I'm John Stone Street with Breakpoint.
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2: Tactical napping is a series of guidelines for soldiers for effective 10 to 30 minutes of sleep while experiencing a rush of adrenaline, loneliness, or anxiety. Sleep-deprived soldiers may not be able to relax. Tips include using earplugs and reading before bed. It's when we most need rest that it's often difficult to find. King David experienced this after fleeing into the wilderness to escape his son Absalom's treason. 2 Samuel 15 says, David and his followers wept aloud at his betrayal with their heads covered in mourning. In fact, the whole countryside wept aloud. It was around this time that David cried out, "Lord, how many are my foes?" Perhaps thinking about past troubled nights, however, David continued, "I lie down and sleep. I wake again because the Lord sustains me. I will not fear." David realized that God, not Absalom, was in charge of his situation. David even sent the Ark of the Covenant back to Jerusalem, acknowledging that

0: future was fully in God's hands. Sleep feels especially fleeting when we're facing adversity in our waking hours, but it's a good reminder of how many things are outside our control. Yet God sustains us, and as we trust Him, He can help us lie down in peace. Today's encouragement was provided by Our Daily Bread Ministries.
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4: Shalom, and welcome to Messianic Perspectives, a daily program where we look into the scriptures from a distinctive first century Jewish point of view. This is Liz Aiello. One of the longest running television series of all time was Star Trek, created by producer Gene Roddenberry in the 1960s. It made William Shatner and Leonard Nimoy famous. Then there was Star Trek: The New Generation, Star Trek Voyager, and Deep Space Nine. But did you know the Bible talks about a spectacular series of Star Treks that began many thousands of years ago? And now, to tell us more about it, here is our Bible teacher, Dr. Gary Hedrick.
5: Thank you, and welcome back to our studios here in San Antonio, Texas. It's good to have you with us today, listening friend, as we continue these studies on biblical journeys through outer space. And what we've seen so far is that long before NASA, long before the space shuttle, centuries before Star Wars and Star Trek, the Bible records that certain men had already experienced space travel. And we said that one of the first space travelers was a man named Enoch, who was a preacher of judgment in the days before the flood. Enoch was caught up into outer space and taken away to heaven by God. It says in Genesis 5:24 that he was not, for God took him. Now, today we want to finish up this series of studies by talking about Enoch and his son Methuselah. We have a key to the mystery of Methuselah's life in the fact that it is mentioned twice that Enoch, his father, walked with God. This implies intimacy and is used of only two men in the entire Bible, Enoch and Noah. They walked with God, it says. It implies intimacy, confidence, and communication, the sharing of information. In this intimate fellowship, God took Enoch into his confidence and began to reveal to Enoch his plan for the future. You say, Gary, how do you know that? I know it because the Bible says it. In the book of Jude, for example, we read about the prophecy of Enoch, a prophecy that was given long before the Old Testament prophets ever mentioned the details of the second coming. Centuries before Moses or Isaiah or Ezekiel or Joel or any of them, Enoch, the seventh generation from Adam, was able to prophesy that, behold, the Lord comes with 10,000 of his saints to execute judgment. Now, how did Enoch know about the end time judgment? How did he know about the second coming? How did he know that the Lord would come back a second time, not for his saints, but with his saints? It almost sounds like Enoch had read the New Testament. Yet we know he lived thousands of years before the New Testament was ever written. The logical conclusion is that God revealed these things to Enoch as they walked together and as they fellowshipped together and as they talked together. God began to unfold his prophetic plan for the future to Enoch. It is not only a promise, but a characteristic of God that he takes his servants into his confidence and reveals to them things to come. Abraham is a case in point. When the Lord was ready to destroy Sodom, he revealed to his servant Abraham, Avraham, his plan. And we hear God saying, "Shall I hide from Abraham that thing which I do?" Genesis 18:17. The Lord does not leave his children in darkness, but reveals

appeals to them, his plan and his program, if they are willing to listen. This is the very essence of the Word of God. It is the revelation of himself, his work, his purpose, and his future program. And so it was in the days before the flood. Enoch, who was a type of the church, was evidently informed by the Lord what he was about to do. Not only did God reveal to Enoch the coming of the flood, but also the blessed hope that he would be translated before the judgment fell. And as a result of this revelation, Enoch became the world's first prophet, preaching the coming judgment of God on a wicked world. It is not unreasonable to suppose that questions would arise in Enoch's mind concerning the details of this coming catastrophe. He would, of course, like to know when this judgment would come. It's only natural to want to know when, like the disciples, when Jesus told them about the destruction of the temple and the end of the age, they said, "Tell us, when shall these things be? And what shall be the sign of thy coming and of the end of the age?" Matthew chapter 24, verse 3. Evidently, the Lord had revealed to Enoch that he would be taken out before the judgment. You say, "Gary, how do you know that?" Well, let me show you something over here in the book of Hebrews, chapter 11, and verse 5. It says, "By faith, Enoch was translated that he should not see death." Now, think about that. What would Enoch's faith have to do with it unless he had been told ahead of time what was going to happen? By faith, Enoch was translated that he should not see death. However, once Enoch knew the fact of God's coming judgment and his translation from earth to heaven, he wanted to know when these things would occur. But just as in the case of the disciples centuries later, the Lord did not reveal the day or the date. Enoch had to accept by faith its certainty and its imminency. To the disciples' question, Jesus gave a long list of signs, and among them the repetition of the days in which Enoch lived before the flood. To Enoch also, the Lord gave a sign in a most dramatic way. That sign was the birth of his son Methuselah, Matushalach. We believe God revealed to Enoch that the coming of the flood would correspond to the death of his son. As long as Methuselah was alive, the judgment would not come. But when Methuselah was taken from the world in death, then it would happen. The life of Methuselah became the measure of God's long suffering and patience before the flood came. And the key is in his name, Methuselah. In Hebrew, it's Matushalach. If you look the name up in your Strong's Concordance, it'll tell you that it means man of the dart. But when you go a little deeper, you find that it has another meaning. In Hebrew, the word matai is an interrogative adverb asking the question when or how long. When it's used with a preposition, it can mean against when, until when, how long, or after how long. Matai. Then shalach is a Hebrew word which means to depart. So you've got Methuselah or Matushalach from these two Hebrew roots. Arthur Pink puts it all together in his very fine book, Gleanings in Genesis. He says the name Methuselah is the key to God's revelation concerning the coming of the flood. He gives the meaning of the word Methuselah as, quote, "When he is gone, then it will happen." In other words, when Methuselah is gone, then the flood will come. Let me quote Arthur Pink. He says, quote, "The name Methuselah strongly implies that Enoch had received a revelation from God. The name Methuselah signifies, when he is dead, it shall be sent." That is, the deluge. In all probability, then, a divine revelation is memorialized in this name. It was as though God said to Enoch, "Do you see that baby? The world will last as long as he lives and no longer. When that child is taken out, I shall deal with the world in judgment. The windows of heaven shall be opened. The fountains of the great deep will be broken up, and humanity will perish
end quote. That's from Gleanings in Genesis by Arthur I. Pink. We can easily

0: see what a revelation like this would do to Enoch. He didn't know whether this boy would live one day or 100 years. It might occur at any moment, and it is no wonder he walked with God from that day on. How he must have watched little Methuselah, knowing that if anything happened to that boy and he should die, the great flood would come. Just suppose God had revealed to you that the life of one of your children would be the measure of time before the rapture would occur. You'd watch that child constantly. Every time he got sick, every time he came down with a fever, every time he was late coming home from school, you'd wonder if the time had come. That's how it was for Enoch. And that's why from the day Methuselah was born, the Bible says Enoch walked with God. The presence of this son of Enoch is what prevented the flood from coming. But when he was gone, it would come. The longer Methuselah lived, the longer the day of God's grace would be extended. In much the same way, the longer the church remains here on earth, the longer the day of God's grace is extended. You say, well, I've never heard that interpretation before. Well, if you listen to this program, my friend, you're going to hear a lot of things you've never heard before. But if you have any difficulty with this interpretation of Methuselah's name, let me give you one more fact that should nail it down for you. It is the fact that this interpretation corresponds perfectly to the genealogical records in the book of Genesis. You see, the flood came in the same year and the very same day of Methuselah's death. If you have your calculator handy, you can check it out for yourself. The Noahic flood came exactly 969 years after Methuselah's birth. In Genesis 5:25, we read that Methuselah lived 187 years when his son Lamech was born. In verse 28, we are told that Lamech was 182 years old when Noah was born. Adding the two figures together, we find that Methuselah was 369 years old when Noah was born. That's 187 plus 182. Now look at Genesis 7:11. It says, in the 600th year of Noah's life, in the second month, in the 17th day of the month, the same day were all the fountains of the great deep broken up. The flood came. Noah was 600 years old when the flood came, and Methuselah was 969 years old at the very same time. It works out perfectly, down to the very day. It was the verification of God's promise, recessed in the Hebrew name Matushalach. When he is gone, then it shall come. Well, that's our study of Star Trek, the original series. One day soon, we'll all embark on a heavenly Star Trek. Are you going with us? I hope so. In the meantime, let's stay busy for the Master. Thanks for joining us, listening friend. I'll see you next time. God bless you. Bye-bye.
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3: God will protect you, but He will not pamper you. Now, God loves you too much to let you go. Thank God He protects me, but He will not pamper you. Now, here's the second thing I want you to learn. If you're going to lean on the Lord, God will hurt you, but He will not harm you. You say, God will hurt me? You better believe He'll hurt you. God will hurt you, but He will not harm you.
2: Welcome to Love Worth Finding, featuring the profound truth of the gospel presented in the practical messages of Adrian Rogers. Many of us think that self-sufficiency is a virtue, but truthfully, when you look at it, it really is a vice. After deceiving his father to obtain his brother Esau's birthright, Jacob was on the run for his life. God used this moment to cause Jacob to cease depending upon his own schemes. Jacob's story reveals three principles to remember as we learn to lean on God. If you have your Bible, turn to Hebrews chapter 11, verse 21, as Adrian Rogers shares part one of Learning to Lean.
3: Many of us think that self-sufficiency is a virtue. The truth of the matter is that self-sufficiency is not a virtue. Spiritually, it is a vice. Look at our scripture here, Hebrews chapter 11 and verse 21. By faith, Jacob, when he was a dying, blessed both the sons of Joseph and worshiped, leaning upon the top of his staff. Worship, leaning upon the top of his staff. We talked about Jacob and we talked about how he was a man who was a conniver. He was a man who was always trying to rig things, to work things, to make things work together. Our modern day equivalency of Jacob, by his natural nature, would have been con artist. But God is working on Jacob to make him what he wants him to be. And God is working on me that way. And God is working on you. God is working on us and will not be finished with us until our total, complete dependency is not on self, but on Him. And we are going to be something in the Lord Jesus Christ. For Philippians chapter 1, verse 6 says, being confident of this very thing, that He who hath begun a good work in us will perform it unto the day of Jesus Christ. Now, Jacob had deceived his father and gotten the birthright that God already wanted to give him, but he couldn't trust God for what God had promised. And he had tricked his brother Esau into giving him the birthright when it was already Jacob's, and he didn't need to trick Esau, but he got Esau to trade what Esau thought was the birthright for a bowl of pottage, stew or chili, whatever you want to call it. But now Jacob has had to flee because Esau has blood in his eye. Esau, Jacob's twin brother, who's actually born first, wants to kill Jacob. And Jacob, he is running, he is fleeing from his brother, and now he's got to get right with Esau. Because he cannot really be right with God until he's right with Esau, his brother. The brother that he has connived against, the brother that he has tricked, the brother that he has cheated. He knows he's got to get right with Esau. And furthermore, he hears that Esau is coming to meet him. And so that's the situation that we have it right now. And God is going to use all of this situation to cause Jacob to grow and to cease to depend upon himself. They say, Pastor, what does that have to do with me? Friend, it has so much to do with you, it is incredible. So I beg you not to tune me out. I want you to listen as to how you can learn to cease from your self-sufficiency and depend upon God.

God, for the three things that happened to Jacob so long ago are going to have their correspondence in your life today and in my life. And this very message that I prepared has challenged my own heart. By the way, I want you to go back and get the Old Testament story. Turn to Genesis chapter 32. Just go all the way back now from Hebrews to Genesis chapter 32. And we're going to find the story there fleshed out. You know, it's an interesting thing. Why would God say that Jacob worshiped leaning upon his staff? Now, the Holy Spirit has a great economy of words. He's not wasting any words. Well, we're going to learn three principles, and I hope that you're ready for them. But principle number one is this: God will protect you, but He will not pamper you. Now, Genesis 32, beginning in verse 1, and Jacob went on his way, and the angels of God met him. And when Jacob saw them, he said, "This is God's host," that is God's army. And he called the name of that place Mahanaim, which means two hosts. Two hosts. Jacob is fleeing, and suddenly he sees some angels. He realizes that for these 20 years out there in the wilderness and various places, he has had an angel escort. The angels of God had been encamping round about him to protect him. Now remember, he's not totally right with God, but the angels are watching him. The angels are protecting him. Now he was immature. He was out of fellowship with God. And yet, God was protecting him. Thank God for the angels that encamp round about you, that protect you when you don't deserve it. I know that God's angel escort has protected me through life. I could tell you time after time when I believe that God literally, by His angels, has protected and delivered me. The Bible teaches these angels are ministering spirits. And so here's a man, really out of fellowship with God, and yet God is protecting him and God is guarding him, and finally God lets him see these angels. And he says, "Look there. Why, there are two hosts. They're the host of people that are with me, and then there's the heavenly host encamping all about me." We all have angels watching over us, but yet, even though God was protecting him, God did not pamper him. God let him go through great need and want and difficulty. Now, what has happened is this, that Esau is coming. Esau is coming with blood in his eye. Esau is coming with an army of 400 strong men. Could God have kept Esau from coming against Jacob? Listen to me. God engineered it. God is bringing trouble to this man. Put in your margin, Genesis 31, verse 24. Now, Jacob had a father-in-law whose name was Laban, and Laban wanted to know, how do I deal with Jacob? And in this verse, God came to Laban the Syrian in a dream by night and said unto him, "Take heed that thou speak not to Jacob, either good or bad." Don't hurt him and don't help him. Don't hurt him, don't help him. Just let him go. You see, here's the point. God will let you have your way until you come to the end of yourself. Here is a man out of fellowship with God. Here's a man in danger, and God is protecting him with angels, but God is not pampering him. God is not removing him from difficulty. Now, Jacob is learning that Esau is coming. Esau is coming with 400 armed men, and Jacob is out there in the wilderness. And now listen, Jacob's mind begins to work. Jacob begins to plan. He begins to scheme. You can see his self-sufficiency. Now in Genesis chapter 32, beginning verse 3, and Jacob sent messengers before him to Esau his brother, into the land of Seir, the country of Edom. And he commanded them, saying, "Thus shall ye speak unto my lord

Esau. Can you imagine him calling Esau his Lord? My Lord, Esau, thy servant Jacob saith thus, I have sojourned with Laban and have stayed there until now, and I have oxen and asses and flocks and men servants and women servants, and I have sent to tell my Lord that I may find grace in thy sight. Can you hear his flattering tongue? Can you imagine him calling this brother that he had scorned and cheated and connived against, my Lord? Would you please show me some grace? No wonder he says that. He's coming with 400 armed men. And then I want you to notice what else he does. Watch his mind now as it begins to work. Watch his self-sufficiency. Look, if you will, in verses 6-8. And the messengers returned to Jacob, saying, we came to thy brother Esau, and he cometh to meet thee, and 400 men with him. Then Jacob was greatly afraid and distressed, and he divided the people that was with him, and the flocks and herds, and the camels into two bands, and said, if Esau come to the one company and smite it, then the other company which is left shall escape. Can you see this? He's trying to cut his losses right now. He's dividing things up. He says, if Esau gets this group, then this group will be spared. If Esau gets this group, then this group will be spared. Now he's working. First of all, flattery. Now strategy. Now, after all of this, he begins to pray. Notice what he does first. He rigs things, he arranges things, and after he does that, he begins to pray. Look now in chapter 32, verse 9. And Jacob said, O God of my father Abraham, and God of my father Isaac, the Lord which saidest unto me, return unto thy country and to thy kindred, and I will deal well with thee. I am not worthy of the least of all the mercies and of all of the truth which thou hast showed unto thy servant. For with my staff I have passed over Jordan, and now I am become two bands, that is, part of my company is on one side and part's on the other. Deliver me, I pray thee, from the hand of my brother, from the hand of Esau, for I fear him, lest he will come and smite me and the mother with the children. And thou saidest, I will surely do thee good and make thy seed as the sand of the sea, which cannot be numbered for multitude. Now he's quoting the promises of God. God said he was going to bless him and protect him. But now he's saying, oh God, take care of me. I'm in trouble. It's not wrong for Jacob to pray. He should have prayed. But prayer was not his first thought. Prayer was his last resort. First of all, he begins to flatter Esau. Secondly, he begins to divide his flocks and herds and his people. And now he turns to the Lord. And then he goes back to public relations. Look, if you will, now in verse 13 and read through 16. And he lodged that same night and took of that which came to his hand a present for Esau his brother, 200 she-goats and 20 he-goats, 200 ewes and 20 rams, 30 milk camels with their colts, 40 kine, that's cows, and 10 bulls, 20 she-asses and 10 foals. And he delivered them into the hand of his servants. Every drove by themselves and said to his servants, pass over before me and put a space betwixt or between drove and drove. Now what he does, in shorthand, he takes 580 valuable animals and he divides them up into lots of five. And he says, now watch this. Go out there and when Esau comes with these 400 men, now remember he's got some over here, he's got some over here. He's been using flattery. He's been saying, my Lord Esau, show me grace, da da da da. And now he starts sending these gifts. Here's a bundle of five. And then said, put a space. As he comes further, give him another bundle of five gifts. As he comes further, send him some more. As he comes further, give him some more. Do you see the mind of this guy? I mean, he's smart. He knows how to rig things. He knows how to make things happen. What he's trying to do now is to appease his brother because he is in hot water. Now, what he is saying is this, Lord, I trust you, but. Have you ever done that? Lord, I trust you, but Lord, I don't trust you completely. And now, Lord, you help me out. But Father, you know, I've got to rig this thing.

So Genesis chapter 32, beginning verse 20, and ye say, moreover, behold, thy servant Jacob is behind us, for he saith, I will appease him with the present that goeth before me, and afterward I will see his face. Peradventure he will accept me. Appeasement. Strategy. Flattery. Appeasement. All of these things. His mind is working. Now God lets him stew in his own juice. The angels are there. Did you get the first point? God wants you to grow. God wants to deliver you from self-sufficiency. So here it is. God will protect you, but he will not pamper you. He will not. Now, God loves you too much to let you go. Thank God he protects me, but he will not pamper you. Now, here's the second thing I want you to learn. If you're going to learn to lean on the Lord, God will hurt you, but he will not harm you. You say, God will hurt me? You better believe he'll hurt you. God will hurt you, but he will not harm you. Now, in this passage of Scripture, he's done all of this stuff. Everybody's here and there, and finally, old Jake is alone. Look, if you will, in verse 24, we're in chapter 32, and Jacob was left alone, and there wrestled a man with him until the breaking of the day. Now, God engineered that Jacob was left alone. The flesh doesn't want to be left alone. We have a generation of people who cannot stand solitude to be alone with God. We don't want to be alone with God because we cannot look God in the face and we cannot look ourselves in the face. All of us need solitude to be left alone, to reflect, to really think. I have an idea that if little David had a battery-powered transistor radio, we wouldn't have had the 23rd Psalm. We need to be alone. Now, when he's alone, he has a confrontation with God himself. Look again in verse 24. And Jacob was left alone, and there wrestled a man with him until the breaking of the day. He's done all of his figuring. Now he's by himself. He's alone in the dark, and someone pounces him. Somebody jumps on him. And he finds himself in a wrestling match. A man out there jumps him. Who was this? It was the pre-incarnate Christ. Jesus Christ came to wrestle with Jacob. This was before Jesus was born of a virgin, what we call a theophany, a pre-incarnate appearance of our Lord. So many of us think that Jacob was wrestling with the angel, but that's not the point. The angel started the fight. The angel is wrestling with Jacob. You see, God is trying to do something with Jacob. God wants to deliver Jacob from his self-sufficiency, and so the Lord gets him in a wrestling match. And they wrestle. All night long, they're wrestling. Wrestling back and forth, back and forth. A mortal man with Almighty God in a wrestling match. Now when the day is about to break, the angel now does something that's very significant. Genesis chapter 32, beginning in verse 25. And when he, the angel, saw that he prevailed not against him, he touched the hollow of his thigh, and the hollow of Jacob's thigh was out of joint, and he wrestled with him, and he said, let me go, for the day breaketh. The angel, that is, saying to Jacob, let me go. It's morning time. Let me go, for the day breaketh. And he said, I will not let thee go, except thou bless me. They're wrestling. Jacob and the angel. Jacob and the angel, back and forth, one throwing one throwing the other, one getting up, down, back and forth. Now, folks, don't you think that the angel could have thrown Jacob any time he wanted to? Had it just been an ordinary angel, it would have been no wrestling match. But he's wrestling with the pre-incarnate Christ. All night long, he's wrestling. And finally, it's as if the Lord says, I hate to do this to you, Jake. But he reaches under the hollow of his thigh

0: and shrivels it up. And Jacob can't wrestle anymore. Have you ever watched wrestlers? Do you know what muscle is most important to a wrestler? His thighs, his legs. That's where his strength is. If you take away his leg, he can't begin to wrestle. And so the angel of the Lord reaches under here and cripples it. And now, how's he going to wrestle anymore? And the angel says, "Let me go." Jacob says, "I'm not letting you go. Not until you bless me. I'll not let you go." Now listen, folks, he's come to the end of himself. I mean, he's even lost his secret weapon. What was his secret weapon? Well, if my flattery doesn't help old Esau, I have divided my people up, and if he kills all my people on either side, and I've sent him these gifts, and they don't soften him up, and if he finally comes, at least I can run. I can pick him up and put him down. I can't even run now. I don't have any hope except you, oh God. And I will not let you go. God has brought this man to the place where he realizes that his only hope is God. Not his scheming, but his surrendering. Not his bargaining, but his begging. God hurt him, but God didn't harm him.
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0: Be still and know that I am God. It's a popular phrase from the Bible, one that you've probably heard before. But did you know that that verse was written in a context a lot like ours? It's actually from Psalm 46, which says, "The nations raged, the kingdoms were moved." It describes great international turmoil. But God is involved in the world. Verse 9 says he makes wars to cease to the end of the earth. He breaks the bow and cuts the spear in two. That's a promise that one day God will bring an end to all war. So what are we to do in the meantime? Let go. Don't try to take control or figure everything out. Sometimes we just need to turn off the TV news and listen to what God has to say through his word. Be still and know that I am God. When's the last time you were still before him? With Seeking Him, I'm Nancy DeMoss Walkmuth.
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0: Do you find death an uncomfortable topic? I think most of us do, even if we have confidence about our destination after we die. There aren't a lot of details about the process. So when Jesus says there is a way to never see death, well, he has my attention. What did he mean? Alistair Begg walks us through Jesus' promise today on Truth for Life.
1: Jesus says, John chapter 8 and verse 51, "Truly, truly, I say to you, if anyone keeps my word, he will never see death." Father, the reason we are here tonight is because of your love towards us that has created in our hearts a love for you and a love for your word. And it is because we want to keep your word that we want to learn what your word says and what it means, why it matters, how it applies, how it impacts the living of our lives day by day. And so we ask again for your help that beyond the voice of a mere man, we might have a great sense of the abiding presence of God the Holy Spirit, bringing home to our lives all these various things that you know we need to hear. Not the same thing for everyone necessarily, but Lord, close the gaps in some of our thinking so that as we end in song, it might be with a deep sense of conviction and a gladness of heart. And we ask all of this in Jesus' name. Amen. We are studying the truly truly's in John's Gospel, and we set out to be tackled by the 51st verse of John chapter 8, which I've just read, acknowledging the fact that there is another truly, truly to which we're coming at the end of this. And I did not set out in my study, not even when I was finally writing things up, to do what we're doing today. And it's really a measure of incompetence, I suppose. I mean, if you've got something, you should be able to get through it, and if you've got a plan, you should execute it. But I didn't do it, but so here we are. And we set out on a long preamble, I admit, going through the beginning of John's Gospel, trying to get the big picture and get the drama before we arrived at this. And before we've even arrived at it, then we had a discourse on death itself, acknowledging the fact that death is unavoidable and that it is not natural as contemporary society wants to suggest to us, and so on. That was our first point. Our second point to which we come now was then to consider the difference that Jesus makes in relationship to all of life and particularly to death itself. And so we can essentially go back to Romans chapter 6 and verse 23, which if you, like me, were taught the Roman road through the Bible to try and teach people the way of salvation, you know that you stopped at chapter 3 and verse 23 there, that all have sinned and fall short of the glory of God. And then you moved on from there to chapter 6 and to verse 23 to make sure that people understood that the wages of sin is death, but the gift of God is eternal life through Jesus Christ our Lord. So sin pays wages. The wages are remitted to us in death, a death which is a physical death that comes to us all. By our native sphere, it is a spiritual death. And if we were to die as those who are spiritually dead, then we would face death in terms of eternity, which the Bible refers to as hell. So it is a very, very, very important subject, and we need to come to terms with it. How is it? How is it that a man or a woman can be justified from sin?

sin. How is it that the wages of sin are going to be paid? Well, they're going to be paid one way or another, because there is no way to escape the penalty of sin, which is death. That's why we say that sin is not natural, sin is actually penal. That sin has crept in, as it were, into humanity by dint of the evil one. And as a result of that, we are confronted by it, and in an unavoidable way. But at the same time, we do know that there is one who has defeated death, because he has come in order that he might bear sin's penalty. Now, the picture is used by Paul often in his letters, and we can consider it very simply. We used to have a prison ministry in Scotland. We went up regularly on a Friday evening to a jail that was about 15 miles away from our church. And so we often had prisoners, once they were discharged, coming to worship with us. And what a difference it was to see them on the outside from where they'd been on the inside. Because consider, a person commits a crime and is sentenced to prison. How then can they be justified? Only by serving the sentence, only by paying the penalty. Once they have served their time, once they have paid the penalty, they are free to go, and the demands of the law have been satisfied, and they no longer need to be terrified or tyrannized in any way as a result of what was their previous experience, because the term has been satisfied. And the principle holds true, actually, in terms of death itself. And that's how it is applied in the writings of Paul. Jesus was sinless. Jesus had no sin. Therefore, Jesus did not need to die. And so anybody that's reading the gospel accounts, and someone says to their friend, why don't you read the gospel of John? I've got a copy for you here. Why don't you take it and we could have some conversation about it? It's a wonderful thing to do. And the person will come back, if they're thinking at all, and they say, but I just can't understand this, why it is that Jesus ends up on a cross. Why did Jesus have to die? If he was the sinless one, why does he die? And of course, it is because he came deliberately and he came freely in order to die in the place of the sinner. I was thinking just in an hour or so before we came here, I thought I remembered and I thought I could find it, but I couldn't find it, but I still think I remember it. What? Well, Derek Prime, I remember him using an illustration that came out of a real court case in the Edinburgh Sheriff Court. And it went something along these lines, that the person was brought before the sheriff, the judge, and the crime was admitted to, and the sentence of a substantial fine was passed. The person had no resources in themselves, and so they were escorted then down into the cells. When the morning's business was completed, the sheriff went down into the cells and paid the penalty, the fine that was due to that individual, thereby allowing them to go free. It was an act of gratuitous generosity. And Derek was helping me and helping us as a congregation to understand that that is exactly what Jesus has done. Because we owe a debt that we cannot pay, he comes to pay a debt that he doesn't owe. That's why we sang, Jesus paid it all. And that's why the hymn writer puts it so perfectly, gives us a picture of it. What is happening up on the cross? And he writes, bearing shame and scoffing rude, in my place condemned he stood and sealed my pardon with his blood. Hallelujah, what a savior. You see, that is why Jesus is the only one qualified to do this. When people stumble over

the exclusive claims of Jesus, we have to be prepared to stand firm on these things. Jesus is the only Savior because he is the only one qualified to save. He is the only sinless one who is both God and man. He is the only one who walked through the valley of the shadow of death and came out as a resurrected Lord and King. And so we have to make sure we get that. Only Jesus is able to say what he says here to these people in his audience. Truly, truly, I say to you, if anyone keeps my word, he will never see death. But what does that mean? What does it mean, he will never see death? They reply, remember, and they change it up a little bit. They say, I don't see why it is that you say, if anyone believes your word, they will never taste death. I don't think there's any real significance in the transfer in that way. Because the fact is, Jesus is making a very clear statement. But he is clearly not suggesting that his followers will never experience physical dissolution. He's not saying that those who are his disciples, that those who hold to his word, that those who believe in him will not ever face the reality that we spoke about this morning, conception, birth, growth, decline, decay, death, dissolution. He's not saying that. He's not saying that you will escape death as a reality, but rather that in Christ you will never have to confront death in the power, in its power, the power of death to condemn as the occasion of final separation from God. Okay? So physical death is a reality, but the wages of sin is death. And Christ comes and bears that penalty for us so that, as Augustus Toplady puts it, and I think he wrote Rock of Ages, in the hymn by Toplady, which I can't remember the first line of it for the moment, but this is what he says. The terrors of law and of God. The terrors of law and of God, the terror of standing before a sinless, almighty, pure God, the terrors of law and of God, which is a realistic terror, with me, he writes, shall have nothing to do. My Savior's obedience and blood hide all my transgressions from view. That's the difference, you see. Because the fearful thing is the terror of standing before God with nothing to say by way of our defense. Jesus is the only shelter. He's the only shelter that God has provided for sinners. And so when Jesus is speaking in this way, there is, if you like, in his heart and in his tone, there is an appeal to the people that he's speaking to. If you reject the shelter that is found in me, he says to them essentially, there's no other shelter. If you reject the shelter that is provided by my work on the cross, which is prospective as he speaks to them then, it will mean the ruin of your soul. So the question, what difference does Jesus make to death? He makes every difference in the world. Every difference in the world. That's why by the time you get to chapter 11, which I don't think is a truly, truly in it, Jesus says in the context of the death of Lazarus and in the listening of the girls, the sisters, I am the resurrection and the life. And whoever believes in me, even though he die, if the earthly tent we live in is destroyed, even though he die, yet shall he live. How will he live? Well, he lives in me. That's the great significance of baptism. Buried with him in baptism and raised with him to newness of life. Not that baptism provides that reality, but that it pictures that reality. So that's why when people are baptized, they go down under the water as a symbol of them being buried in Christ and being raised to a new life. And it is that new life which is completely unassailable.
I mentioned my mother's death this morning. I don't mention it very often, but it's a recurring thought. I'm sure it is for many of you with loved ones.

ones you have lost. But and people ask me, you know, when did you finally get a very strong conviction about theology and biblical things and all that kind of stuff? I said, well, I'll tell you what. I believed it until I stood at my mother's open grave. And then I decided I better ask myself, do I really believe it? Because we sang unaccompanied, death cannot keep its prey. Jesus, my Savior, he tore the bars away. Jesus, my Lord, up from the grave he arose with a mighty triumph o'er his foes. He rose a victor from the dark domain, and he lives forever with the saints to reign. He arose. Some of you have perhaps sung that at a loved one's grave. You find your voice breaks. You find yourself saying, I really want to believe this deep, deep, deep inside of myself. Do you? That's why Jesus, after he does that great statement in John 11, he asks the question, do you believe this? Do you believe it? Are you prepared to fly the instruments all the way through life and into death solely on the basis of the promise of Christ himself? John pictures it in Revelation. Then I saw a new heaven and a new earth, because the old heaven and the old earth had passed away. And so on. And I heard a loud voice from the throne saying, behold, the dwelling place of God is with man. And then listen to this. He will dwell with them, and they will be his people, which is, of course, what he planned from the very beginning, to choose a people that are his very own. Abraham, come here. You're going to have a son through your lineage. All the nations of the earth will be blessed. Where are all these nations? Where will they all finally end up? They'll end up right here. And they'll wipe away every tear from their eyes. And death shall be no more. Neither shall there be mourning, nor crying, nor pain anymore, for the former things have passed away. There's nothing like this in all of the world. There's nothing like this in all of comparative religion. There is nobody else says this, because no one else can. Don't put R.I.P. on your tombstone. Rest in peace. Put C.A.D. Christ abolished death. Don't look in there for that person, because as we're about to see, they've moved on. We could say more, but we won't. The third point that I was going to make this morning is that there are only two ways to die. Only two ways to die. Or as probably the proper English would be, there are only two ways in which to die. Because in Jesus' death, the last enemy is destroyed. That's not 2 Corinthians 5, but it's 1 Corinthians 15 and 26. Yeah, for Jesus must reign until he has put all his enemies under his feet, and the last enemy to be destroyed is death. So death is a defeated enemy. However, without a Savior, men and women will die in their sins. Now, you can turn back to John 8. In the previous discussion, or in the earlier part of the discussion, Jesus says to the group that are pushing in on him, verse 21 of John 8, so he said to them again, I'm going away, and you will seek me, and you will die in your sin. Where I'm going, you cannot come. So the Jews said, will he kill himself? Since he says, where I'm going, you cannot come. He said to them, you're from below, I am from above. You are of this world, I am not of this world. I told you that you would die in your sins. For unless you believe that I am he, you will die in your sins. Death is not terminal. Death is not terminal. This afternoon I was reading the

0: the Times, and I came on an article about a Scottish politician who had been diagnosed with a brain tumor, but the headline was essentially, I'm not afraid to die. Now, I read the article carefully because I thought he was going to say, because I know that Jesus is the answer to death, he has triumphed over death. He didn't say that at all. Apparently, the man believes that when you're dead, it's all over. That's all death is. You just come to a crushing halt. You'll never know anything more about it. You don't need to worry about it at all. Now, if you're a Christian and if you're a Bible-believing Christian, somehow or another, if you end up in conversation with somebody like that, discussing these immense matters, you have to say, well, you know, Jesus actually doesn't speak in those terms. You ought to be afraid. The great consequence, says Jesus. See, people don't understand the consequences of their unbelief. They think, well, I can believe or not believe. I mean, I know you're very excited about it at church and so on, and you make you do all this stuff, but I don't really care. It doesn't really matter. Well, then we have to press on them and say it matters. It matters now, not only for now, but it matters for eternity. Because unless you believe, unless you trust in Christ, you will die in your sins. The separation of the soul and the body in death is temporary. It is not eternal. Because there will be a reunion of our body and our soul that will be permanent. But at this point, no. The human body disintegrates for a time. The human soul does not. The Westminster Confession in section 32 is very helpful in this regard, and let me just quote it to you. Chapter 32 of the Westminster Confession and point 1. After death, the bodies of men and women, but it says men here, after death, the bodies of men decay and return to dust. But their souls, which neither die nor sleep, having an immortal existence, return immediately to God who gave them.
1: 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We'll hear more about what the Bible has to say about death tomorrow. You know, it's tempting to skip over some of the difficult passages we find in Scripture, but our mission at Truth for Life is to teach God's Word, and that means all of it, even the parts that are challenging. All of the parts you hear on Truth for Life you can trust to be true, and as the Bible says, to make you wise for salvation. 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It's called How to Teach Kids Theology. 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And of course, our offices are closed today in observance of Memorial Day. 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And on behalf of the Truth for Life staff, we want to say a heartfelt thank you to all who have courageously served and offer our deepest sympathies to those who have lost a loved one serving our nation. I'm Bob Lapine. 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
6: We should have a healthy fear, respect for God's word and his warnings. We need to fear. We need to fear God. We need to fear what he says. We need to fear that those who are on the verge of slipping away don't slip away. We need to take his warnings. Hey, we're to encourage one another as long as it's called today.
7: Welcome to this Monday edition of Equipping the Saints. 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And our teacher is Greg Lundstedt, pastor of Equipping Bible Church.
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9: Yes, it does, Dave, but that's just in the beginning of the message, because this review is so crucial for us to understand what's being said in Hebrews chapter 4. And this is a very important passage. So with this in mind, we need to be praying that God will open our eyes to see the truth from this passage. So let's turn there together to Hebrews chapter 4 as we begin.
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6: Well, I was stumbled through a story, a news story, and I don't recommend doing that, but I stumbled through that, revealed that there's a former Miss America who turned from Christianity to Catholicism. Well, the reality is that you don't turn from Christ to something else. You're turned from almost coming to Christ to something else. The reality is this lady was within a church somewhere where there were other believers around her, and God's will is that no one perish, and God in his word exhorts that we might take heed lest there be anyone with an evil, unbelieving heart and falling away from the living God. That we need to be aware of that and encourage one another day after day so that they wouldn't slip away, that they would turn and fully trust in Jesus. But the reality is she came up short. She is now proclaiming her faith in the Catholic faith, which is a works religion. You cannot be saved by works. We're saved by grace.

4, and we're going to see actually within that how to find true rest. And again, we've been studying the book of Hebrews, and this book was written sometime after the ascension of Jesus, but before the destruction of the temple. It was not written to prove that Christianity is superior to Judaism. It was written to prove that Christ and his new covenant is superior to the old covenant, which was a type and shadow of what was to come. And throughout this word of exhortation, chapter 13, we see this term word of exhortation. We see there are exhortations and warnings concerning what I just mentioned. And this book has a focus on the person of Jesus Christ, the reality of the theme revealed in the first three verses, that God has given superior revelation to his partial and incomplete revelation from the old covenant. He has given superior revelation, and that revelation is in his Son, Jesus Christ. His Son, who is the heir and creator of all things, who perfectly represents the Father as God the Son, who now sits in the position of authority at his right hand, having accomplished his redemptive work for us. And then the author bookends this portion with an exhortation, chapter 12, 25, to listen to him. See to it that you do not refuse him who is speaking. We're going to see that if you refuse him who's speaking, like that lady I spoke of, you're in deep trouble. You're going to miss out of eternal salvation rest. Don't refuse him who is speaking. And within this, the author proves that Jesus is superior to angels, the messengers of the old covenant. We saw that already. He's superior in his deity, in that he is God. He's also superior in his humanity, in that he brought redemption for us, that he defeated Satan and death. And he is also superior to Moses, the apostle of the old covenant. Moses being a part of the house, faithful builder in a sense, but Christ being the builder, being the one who builds the house being we, his people. And within this, we saw that we were to not harden our hearts. If you hear his voice beckoning in chapter 3 upon the illustration of the Israelites who saw God's mighty deeds and hardened their hearts and didn't listen to him, that these Hebrews should not harden their hearts but listen to him. And then from this point, we move to chapter 4, where we see the warning continues for those who would have a said faith. And it's a warning for those who have faith to fear also, that we would be aware of those around us who might be slipping away, in a sense, who might fall short of salvation. We should not live our lives with those around us who name the name of Christ who weren't saved and are falling short. But how do we address that? How do we deal with that? We love our family. We love our relatives that name Christ, but maybe aren't saved. We love them. How do we do that? Well, today we're going to see how to find true rest, and we're going to see that you don't want to miss it. Verse 1 of chapter 4. Therefore, let us fear while the promise remains of entering his rest. Let us fear while the promise remains of entering his rest, lest any one of you should come short of it. For indeed, we have had the good news preached to us, just as they also, but the word they heard did not profit them, because it was not united by faith in those who heard. For we who have believed enter that rest, just as he said, as I swore in my wrath, they shall not enter my rest. Although his works were finished from the foundation of the world, for he has thus said somewhere concerning the seventh day, and God rested on the seventh day from all his works. And again in this passage, they shall not enter my rest. Since therefore it remains for some to enter it, and those who formerly had the good news preached them failed to enter because of disobedience. Again fixes a certain day today, saying through David, after so long a time, just as has been said before, today, if you hear his voice, do not harden your hearts. For if Joshua had given them rest, he would not have spoken of another day after that. There remains, therefore, a Sabbath rest for the people of God. For the one who has entered his rest himself has also rested from his works, as God did from his. Let us therefore be diligent to enter that rest, lest anyone fall through following the same example of disobedience. And I was going to teach the next two verses, but there's not enough time. But it goes with it, so I'm going to read it, and we'll look at it next week. Notice the four, it's connected to it. For the word of God is living and active, sharper than any two-edged sword, and piercing as far as the division of soul and spirit, both joints and marrow, and able to judge the thoughts and intentions of the heart. And there is no creature hidden from his

sight, but all things are open and laid bare to the eyes of him with whom we have to do. Okay, so as we look at our passage today, you notice as I read through it, this is a difficult passage. There's a lot here. And it's my desire, as always, to faithfully communicate God's word. And I can't do that apart from his absolute help. And we can't understand it apart from his absolute help. We need to be dependent on the Lord. Now, before we look at this passage in depth, we need to review one aspect of the context of the book. It's really important that we recognize who this is being written to. And I've alluded to this already. But if you turn to chapter 10, verse 36, we see these two groups. Hebrews chapter 10, verse 36. For you have need of endurance, so that when you have done the will of God, you may receive what was promised. It's talking about believers who are going through difficulty. For yet in a very little while, he who is coming will come and will not delay. But my righteous ones shall live by faith. That's one group, those who live by faith. But there's another group that hang out with them that aren't going to live by faith, that don't live by faith, that don't know Lord. But he says, and if he shrinks back, my soul has no pleasure in him. But then he says, but we, that's speaking of believers, are not of those who shrink back to destruction, but of those who have faith to the persevering of the soul. So there are true believers who have genuine faith who will persevere, but there are those within the midst who are going to shrink back and those who are being exhorted to not do so, those two groups. So how can we find true rest? Notice we see here, therefore let us fear in our passage, verse 1, lest while a promise remains of entering his rest, any one of you should seem to have come short of it. For indeed, we had the good news preached to us, just as they also, but the word they heard did not profit them because it was not united by faith in those who heard. So our passage begins with the term therefore, which connects it to what we saw back in chapter 3. You might remember that there was the exhortation, as I've already alluded to take care, brethren, lest any one of you have an evil, unbelieving heart and fall away from the living God, verse 12. But encourage one another, back in chapter 3, verse 13, day after day, as long as it's called today, lest any one of you be hardened by the deceitfulness of sin. Hey, encourage those around you that they are not hardened by the deceitfulness of sin. For we have become partakers of Christ if we hold fast the beginning of our assurance firm to the end. While it is said, today if you hear his voice, do not harden your hearts as when they provoked me. For who provoked him, verse 16, when they had heard? They heard his voice, but they provoked him. They heard his voice. He says, indeed, was it not all who came out of Egypt led by Moses? And whom was he angry with for 40 years? Was it not those who sinned, whose bodies fell in the wilderness? Verse 18, chapter 3. And to whom did he swear they shall not enter his rest, but those who were disobedient? And so we see that they were not able to enter because of unbelief. Therefore, that's where our passage starts. Therefore, it connects it. Therefore, the author had reminded them, had been quoted Psalm 95 concerning not hardening your heart, as they did when they tested God. They tried him in the day of the wilderness, provoking him. They saw his mighty works, but they didn't believe. They heard the word, but they hardened their hearts and they didn't believe. And he's saying, therefore, let us fear. Let us fear here while a promise remains of entering his rest. Let us fear, lest, while a promise remains of entering his rest, any one of you should seem to have come short of it. It's a pretty important passage, isn't it? So we're going to see in our passage that obviously this entering his rest, verse 1, cannot speak of entering the promised land because he's saying there's still a possibility now, right? He's saying that, and at that time, they were in the promised land. This is 1,400 years later than the time when they were laid low in the wilderness. This entering of his rest, as we will see, speaks of entering salvation rest by faith. It's by faith. He's been talking about salvation in Christ since chapter 1. This so great a salvation, you better not drift away from, you better not neglect. And they are to not harden their hearts. They're not to drift away. Therefore, he says, for us. Now, we're going to see this us includes these two groups again here. Therefore, let us fear. Because they fell because they heard and hardened their hearts and didn't believe and thus were disobedient. Therefore, let us fear. We better fear in light of the example of their unbelief and what happened to them. Now, this term fear in the New Testament, from here in the Greek here, phobos, is where we get our word phobia

from, right? Phobia is kind of a fear of things, right? In the Old Testament, it was the Hebrew word yare, and both of them can speak of fear in the context of being afraid and also of reverence. You see, if you're afraid of something, you understand the concept, right? If you're afraid of something, you understand the concept of fear. Let me illustrate it. If you've ever gotten in an accident, maybe with a power tool or a car or something like that, we can certainly be afraid of those things, right? Or we can have a healthy fear where we read the instructions so that we don't hurt ourselves. We have a reverence and a fear. We believe what we're seeing, what we're reading, so that we don't get hurt. You see, we can revere it or we can be afraid of it in a sense. So the same goes with the fear of God. There is certainly being afraid of God. Exodus 20:20, when they heard his voice, they feared. But then he said, don't fear. This has come that you would be afraid of sinning, basically, that you would fear sinning. You can read Exodus 20:20 in your own time. So here, this portion where it says, let us fear, is directly connected, as we will see, to taking his warnings from his word seriously. Taking his warnings from his word seriously. You better fear. You better take it seriously. Therefore, let us fear. And who is the us here? The us has to do with certainly the Hebrew believers. And it also has to do with those who are on the precipice of coming up short. We need to fear that some of our friends who maybe say they're saved but aren't are going to slip away. They're going to fall short. And they need to fear that they don't fall short. We need to listen to the word of God and take it seriously, and they do too. Let us. Okay, and then he divides it up into that, well, there might be those who fall short. He says here, let us fear lest, while the promise remains of entering his rest, one of you should seem to have come short of it. We should have a healthy fear, respect for God's word and his warnings. We need to fear. We need to fear God. We need to fear what he says. We need to fear that those who are on the verge of slipping away don't slip away. We need to take his warnings. Hey, we're to encourage one another as long as it's called today. We're to take care of brethren right in that context. But also we're going to see that some are listening who aren't saved, and they're told by God to not harden their heart. You better listen to this instruction because your eternal destiny is based on it. Fear. Fear. Listen to it. Listen to what God has to say. He says, therefore, let us fear lest while the promise remains of entering his rest, one of you should seem to come short. There's only a short time. There's a short window open to coming to Christ. And he says, while the promise remains of entering his rest. Just like the Old Testament physical shadow of entering the promised land, here we have a New Testament reality shadowed in the Old Testament concerning the promise of spiritual rest in Jesus Christ. What did Jesus say? Come to me, all you who are weary and heavy laden, and I will give you rest. Take my yoke upon you and learn from me, for I am gentle and humble in heart, and you shall find rest for your souls. And this exhortation comes on the back of the condemnation of that present generation in chapter 11 who were going to hell. We're going to Hades, going to hell. And so here we have the promise still. It still remains. The opportunity for being saved is still available. And he's talking about entering his rest. Remember, these are the Hebrews. They are Hebrew believers, and he's highly using Old Testament symbolism and truth to explain the truth concerning the New Testament reality. Indeed, throughout this book, we have the statements today, chapter 3, verse 70. Today, if you hear his voice, don't harden your hearts. Chapter 3, verse 12, take care, brethren, lest any of you have an evil, unbelieving heart. But he says, encourage one another day after day, as long as it's called today. Chapter 3, 12 and 13. Chapter 3, 15, today, if you hear his voice, don't harden your hearts. Chapter 4, verses 6 and 7, we'll see this in a moment. Since, therefore, it remains for some to enter, and those who formerly had the good news preached to them failed to enter because of disobedience. Verse 7 of our passage, he again fixes a certain day, today, saying through David, so long as a time just has been said before, today, if you hear his voice, do not harden your hearts. Paul would say to the Corinthians in 2 Corinthians chapter 6, verse 2, behold, now is the acceptable time. Behold, now is the day of salvation. You see, it's appointed man once to die and then to judgment. When you die, it's too late.

0: Look at Luke chapter 16, the rich man and Lazarus. It was too late for the rich man. When you die, it's too late. It's appointed man wants to die and then to judgment. Today is the day of salvation. Now is the acceptable time. So he says, therefore, let us fear. Let us have a healthy respect for God's word. Let us listen, not harden our hearts, while a promise remains of entering his rest. Why? Why should we listen? You notice what he says, lest we have any one of you, that's that group, true believers and said those of said faith together, right? Lest any one of you seem to come short of it. And what's it? Entering his rest. Seem to come short. This term come short means to lack, to fail to attain, to be found short, to miss. We know that all have sinned and fallen short of the glory of God. That's the same word. You see, sin causes us to fall short. And when you come short of something, you can miss it by an inch or you can miss it by a mile, but you still come short. You can miss your flight watching TV at home, or you can miss your flight running to the gate as the plane pulls away from the gate. You can miss it by this much, or you can miss it by this much. Coming short, see to it that you do not come short, that you do not miss his rest. You don't come short of it. It's a terrifying thought to think of some that are so close. They're in a good church. They know the word of God, maybe even raised in a Christian family. They seem to even be good people, yet they have not truly come to genuine faith in Christ. They're so close, but they're coming short. And certainly that can happen with Christian families, kids raised so close. Don't harden your heart. Don't harden your heart to the gospel you're hearing every week. Don't harden your heart. Believe in the Lord Jesus Christ. Don't come up short. Like this lady who left her fake faith to go to the Catholic faith. She came up short. Terrible thing. Horrible thing. Think about the people around her when she was claiming and naming Christ. She definitely wasn't a believer, but she was claiming it. Jesus said, many, many will say to me on that day, Matthew 7:23, Lord, Lord. But guess what? They came up short. And Jesus says, and then I will declare to them, I never knew you. Depart from me, you who practice sin or practice lawlessness. True believers in the midst of church, we need to fear in that we are concerned for the reality that some may come up short. And I'm not talking about being fruit inspectors out of arrogance and pride and self-righteousness. I'm talking about a heart that loves those around you and is concerned for their eternal destiny. A heart that is desiring each and every one around to be found in Christ, right? And so here we have the reality that it's a terrifying thing. This term comes short is in a perfect tense in Greek. What does that mean? That means it's a done action and it continues to the present. Once they turn, you're short and you're staying short. It's not good. It's a terrifying thought. When you fall short, it is over. When you turn from Christ, the only way to be saved, there's no salvation. He'll make the case later on that you can't return someone to repentance. When someone turns away from Christ, there's no other salvation or anything else. It is only through Christ in which we are saved. So then, why is it that one would fall short? How does that look? Look at our passage. He says in verse 2, for indeed we had the good news preached to us, just as they also, but the word they heard did not profit them. It did not benefit them. It was not beneficial to them because it was not united or brought together by faith in those who heard.
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1: Yes, Dave, and that question is, are there really people in good churches right now that are so close to salvation but are going to come up short? And the answer is, unfortunately, yes. If there weren't, we wouldn't have the scriptures we've seen today from Hebrews chapter 4. And so with this in mind, I would take seriously the words the Apostle Paul shared with the Corinthian church. Examine yourself to see if you're in the faith. The reality is there are some of you listening today who have heard the word of God, you're in good churches, and you know the truth, but you truly haven't fully trusted in Jesus Christ. You haven't repented of your sins. Today is the day of salvation. If you hear his voice, don't harden your heart. Turn to the Lord Jesus right now. Lord Jesus, I'm a sinner. I believe that you died for my sins and rose from the dead. And trust in him with your whole heart, and you will be saved. For whoever will call upon the name of the Lord will be saved, and you will not come up short, but you will find yourself in eternity with our Lord because of his gracious work on the cross for you. Will you turn to the Lord right now? I pray you will.
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3: This is Shauna on Johnny Erickson Tata Sharing Hope. If you're anything like me, you've wondered about the purpose behind suffering. Our dear friend Johnny has some great wisdom to share about that very topic.
4: Because when you're a child of God, suffering doesn't come at you without purpose, without great cause. I love this quote by Alan Redpath. He said, "There is no circumstance, no trouble, no testing that can ever touch me until first it has gone past God, gone past Christ, and then right through to me. And if it has come that far, it has come with a great purpose." Man, the lady in the wheelchair loves that quote by Redpath. I really believe it. I'm convinced great hardship has the potential for great purpose. So just what is that purpose behind affliction and suffering? Well, if you look to the Bible for purposes, you can easily find them. Hebrews chapter 12 makes it plain that some suffering is given in order to, well, to discipline or chastise or correct a person for his wrongful ways. Jonah is a great example of that. He ran away from God, got into trouble on the stormy sea, was thrown overboard and swallowed by a great fish. Hebrews tells us to endure hardship for the sake of discipline. So right there is one purpose. And as I often say to friends, some of you might not like this, but I believe God disciplined me when he allowed my broken neck. I was off on a really wrong path. I was heading for real moral trouble. God rescued me through this wheelchair. I know some of you may have a hard time seeing that the rod of God might have had something to do with my paralysis, but when I read Hebrews chapter 12, all I see is a good father who's got his children's best interest, my spiritual well-being, at heart. So, okay, enough of that. That's at least one purpose, right? Discipline, correction, reproof. But some suffering is given not to correct past wrongs, but to prevent future ones. Like Joseph, who was sold into slavery, also that he might rescue God's people from famine. Then there's Daniel in the lion's den and the fiery furnace. All of it set the stage for the Persian king to look with favor on God's people in exile. But some suffering has no purpose. No purpose other than to lead a person to love God more ardently for the sake of Christ alone. And then so discover ultimate, perhaps even the highest, peace and freedom. I've seen God work in my life that way. As I've grown older in Christ and lived longer in my wheelchair, I have been led to love Jesus for his own sake, to share in the fellowship of his sufferings, to

0: with His grace and to lean hard on Him each and every day. And I see this in the special needs families that we serve at our Johnny and Friends family retreats, whether the hardship, disability in their lives has been a matter of discipline or something to prevent worse circumstances in the future. I can't say. But I can say that these kids and adults with disabilities and their families are drawn so much closer to Christ through their hardships. 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Yep, people with hard lives really can, and yes, do discover the highest peace and freedom through their suffering. 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

0: An Ebola outbreak in the Democratic Republic of Congo started weeks, maybe even months ago. Health officials are struggling to identify the source. With 600 suspected cases already, the WHO is calling it a public health emergency. Initially, health experts struggled to identify this Ebola outbreak because this particular virus strain is so rare. In fact, Dr. Peter Stafford, an American missionary surgeon, got sick after operating unknowingly on a patient with Ebola before the outbreak was detected. By the time he was flown out of the country, Dr. Stafford was barely able to stand on his own. Unfortunately, the majority of those infected don't have the luxury of flying out for treatment. The DRC has opened more health centers to treat this rare Ebola strain, but will it be enough? Would you join me and call upon our Heavenly Father, the great physician, to heal and bring comfort to those impacted? I'm David Wolin at haventoday.org.
1: And the God of all grace, who called you to his eternal glory in Christ, after you have suffered a little while, will himself restore you and make you strong, firm, and steadfast. 1 Peter 5, verse 10.
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0: President Trump is honoring those who gave the ultimate sacrifice for the country on this Memorial Day. He spoke at Arlington National Cemetery to mark the holiday this afternoon.
1: We honor those who fell so that our republic might stand, those who died so that our nation could live, those who gave up their sacred light on earth so that the sublime light of American freedom would shine forever. And ever.
0: The president also took part in a wreath-laying ceremony at the Tomb of the Unknown Soldier. Members of the 3rd U.S. Infantry Regiment, also known as the Old Guard, placed hundreds of thousands of American flags on graves at Arlington ahead of Memorial Day as part of a longstanding tradition known as Flags In. President Trump says negotiations with Iran are proceeding nicely. In a Truth Social post this morning, he said it will only be a great deal for all or no deal at all. He went on to say that if a deal isn't reached, then it will be back to the battlefront and shooting, but bigger and stronger than ever before. And nobody wants that. Yesterday, Trump said both sides must take their time and get it right. Meanwhile, Secretary of State Marco Rubio says a pretty solid proposal is currently on the table as Iran's foreign minister cautions this does not mean that the signing of an agreement is imminent. And the country is dealing with some of the highest gas prices in 4 years. AAA puts today's national average for a gallon of regular unleaded at $4.50. This time last year, we were paying about $3.18 a gallon. Drivers in California continue to pay the most, with prices hovering about $6.11 a gallon. Five states, Nevada, Oregon, Washington, Alaska, and Hawaii, are all seeing averages over $5. I'm Chris Caraggio, NBC News Radio. NASCAR legend Kyle Busch continues to be remembered. More now from Mark Mayfield.
2: NASCAR CEO Steve O'Donnell paid tribute to Busch's widow and two children in an emotional speech before the start of the Coca-Cola 600 on Sunday. The 41-year-old two-time NASCAR Cup Series champion died Thursday as a result of complications from severe pneumonia and sepsis. There were more tributes at the Indy 500 on Sunday. Lap 18 saw the scoring pylon next to the pit lane lit up with Busch's name, his year of birth, and 2026. Swedish driver Felix Rosenqvist would go on to win the rain-delayed race in photo finish fashion in front of a crowd of more than 300,000.
0: Physicians and surgeons are claiming the top spot as the nation's highest-paying occupations. According to new federal wage estimates for more than 800 jobs in the U.S., pediatric surgeons top the list with an average annual wage of more than $502,000, followed by cardiologists and radiologists. Airline pilots, chief executives, and athletes also ranked among the highest-paying occupations. Pope Leo's guidance on preserving human dignity in the face of artificial intelligence is out in the form of his first major theological document. He released a lengthy encyclical today alongside one of the co-founders of Anthropic, warning that technology like AI is fueling global conflicts, correspondent William Densilo reports.
3: Leo's previously raised concerns over the use of AI in the military, warning the delegation of decisions of life and death to machines could create a destructive spiral. He's also criticized what he says is the environmental devastation caused by harvesting the rare earth minerals used in modern technology.
0: The lawyer for the New York woman accused of damaging a statue of Jesus at an East Islip church says the incident was not anti-Christian or anti-Catholic. 41-year-old Deanna Suber denied the allegations late last week. The statue's head was found in the bushes near the church, according to investigators. Suber was conditionally released and is not allowed near St. Mary's Church. I'm Chris Caraggio, NBC News Radio.
2: President Trump is pitching Texas Attorney General and Republican Senate candidate Ken Paxton to voters. In a Truth Social post, Trump praised Paxton as a great attorney general who is loyal to him during what he described as partisan attacks, while also criticizing Senator John Cornyn as disloyal.
4: Well, I think I can help maintain the Senate seat in Republican hands. I won in 2020 by 10 points. Ken Paxton, as you know, is a flawed candidate. He's got scandal that follows him everywhere.
2: Cornyn spoke Sunday on Fox News about Paxton. Trump formally endorsed Paxton last week in the high-stakes Texas Senate race, snubbing Cornyn ahead of the GOP primary runoff. The runoff will be decided Tuesday after a tough campaign between the two Republicans. And according to the New York Times, the United States and Iran have reached a deal in principle to wind down the war. The paper cites a senior U.S. official who emphasized that key sensitive issues remain unresolved, meaning the framework is not yet final. That's politics. I'm Mark Mayfield.

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3: This is The Alternative Broadcast, featuring the timeless biblical teachings from the archives of Dr. Tony Evans. Today, Dr. Evans takes a look at why the Lord's plans aren't limited by our perceptions and why God's will must be carried out God's way. Let's join him.
2: Today, I want to talk from the life of one of the great women of the Bible. Her name is Sarah. In Genesis chapter 11, verse 30, it says, Sarai was barren. She had no child. But she had a lot going for her. She was married to a very successful man named Abram. The thing that caused Sarai to stand out was her beauty. The Bible declares that she was unusually beautiful. In fact, when we discover her here at the end of chapter 12, she is 65 years old. And yet the Bible declares that she was a knockout. So Sarah had a lot going for her, but there was one major missing element in her life. It says she was barren. She had no child. God pronounces a blessing on Abraham. He says, through you, a blessing is going to come to the whole world, and I'm making a promise to you that I'm going to do something special in your life. And what I'm going to do is, I am going to give you a son. Now, he's 75 years old. His wife has never gotten pregnant. She's 65 years old. He says, but in the middle of your barrenness, I am going to give you life. In chapter 15, verse 2, Abram is confused. He says, now, I'm childless, and the heir of my house is Eliezer of Damascus. Abram says, you've given me no offspring, verse 3, one born of my own heir. But the Lord says in verse 4, oh no, but one will come forth from your body, and he shall be your heir. Now, that's crazy, because he's 75, and Sarah is 65. So it's too late to expect life, because I've been lifeless for so long. Even though God says this, Sarah decides that evidently God does not understand biology. So she says, let me help God out. Abraham, we have a maid. She can get pregnant. So probably what God means is, you go into Hagar and you impregnate her, and that will be the child, because I can't have no baby. I'm too old to get pregnant. So in chapter 16, Abram's wife Sarah, verse 3, took Hagar the Egyptian her maid and gave her to her husband Abram as his wife. He went into Hagar and she conceived. And when she saw that she had conceived, her mistress was despised in her sight. Too many people in the kitchen. So now we got a conflict brewing because, watch this, Sarah wanted to help out G-O-D. In order to help out God, watch this, she went to a human solution to bring about a supernatural promise. But the reason why so many of us seem to not realize the promises of God is we resort to human solutions to help out G-O-D, to help God out, because obviously God is not living in the real world, where there's real barrenness and real lack of pregnancy and real life-challenging situations. And so we revert

a human way to bring about the desired result of what we wish God would do in our lives based on the promises in his word or their application to us. So important is this issue with Sarah and Hagar that Paul picks this up in the New Testament in Galatians chapter 4. And this is what Paul says. We're going to come back here, but I want to read what Paul says in Galatians 4, verse 21. He says, tell me, you who want to be under law, do you not listen to the law? For it is written that Abraham had two sons, one by the bondwoman and one by the free woman. But the one by the bondwoman was born according to the flesh. The son by the free woman was born through the promise. He goes on to say, verse 26, but Jerusalem is free. She is our mother, for it is written, rejoice, barren woman who does not bear. Break forth and shout, you who are not in labor, for more numerous are the children of the desolate than the one who has a husband. And you, brethren, like Isaac, are children of promise. But as at that time, he who was born according to the flesh persecuted who was born according to the spirit, so it is now. But what does the scripture say? Cast out the bondwoman and her son, for the son of the bondwoman shall not be an heir with the son of the free woman. So then, brethren, we are not children of a bondwoman, but of a free woman. So the New Testament piggybacks on this story to tell us how we're to live our lives under the grace of God. And he says, don't live your life by the bondwoman. In other words, don't try to experience God with a Hagar mentality. In other words, don't try to help God out by using the flesh, your human approach to getting things done and realizing the promises and provisions of God in your life. Don't go Hagar on God. You cannot appeal to the flesh to gain the promises of the spirit. So God has to come back to Abraham another time and to explain to him, Abraham, that's not how this is going to work. Chapter 17, verse 15. Then God said to Abraham, as for Sarai, your wife, you shall not call her name Sarai, but Sarah shall be her name. In the Bible, naming was more than just ascribing nomenclature. Naming had to do with creating a new identity. You name something because you wanted to create a new identity. The word Sarah means princess or noble woman. In other words, I'm going to make Sarah this noble princess. And she is going to, verse 16, be blessed. I'm going to give you a son by her. Then I will bless her, and she shall be the mother of nations. Kings of people will come from her. In other words, girl is going to be living large because I'm going to do something special with her. And you know what he's giving Sarah? Her destiny. Now, it doesn't look like that's a possible destiny because she can't get pregnant. But he says, I'm going to give her a destiny. I'm telling you that because I don't care how barren you are right now, God has a destiny for you because you have a name. In fact, you belong to the name above all names. There is a destiny. You say, well, how do I know if I've been barren without life for an extended period of time that I still have a destiny? Simple, you still here. Well, Abraham hears this, verse 17. Stay with me now. Abraham fell on his face and laughed and said in his heart, will a child be born to a man 100 years old? And will Sarah, who is 90 years old, bear a child? All right, pop over to chapter 18 now. God says in verse 9, where is Sarah, your wife? He says, there in the tent. He says, I'm going to return to you at this time next year. Sarah, your wife, will have a son. There is a 25-year gap between the giving of the promise initially and the realization of the promise. There's a time gap. Because the promise can only be realized when captured by faith. When the promise is not believed, the promise is automatically delayed. For without faith, it is impossible to please God.

0: the question is, how long do you want to delay God coming through for you because you're tied into the facts? And you always hear it with Christians when they say, let's be practical. Let's be practical. In other words, these are the facts. Now, you never dismiss the facts. The facts are the facts. But you never let the facts override the promise. And one of the reasons that we do not see God more is we're too tied to the facts. Don't ignore the facts, but you can't be locked into them, because if you're locked into the facts, you're locked into the natural. Only faith can move you to the supernatural. So what she did was she promoted unrighteousness in order to help God out. Her motivation was great. Her action was wrong. And that creates extended time, delay, in realizing the promises of God.
1: Dr. Evans will tell us how God fulfilled his promise to Abraham and Sarah and help us discover some applications for our own lives when he continues our message in just a moment. First, though, I want to tell you about a helpful resource that goes hand in hand with the series we're in the middle of. It's Tony's popular book, Kingdom Heroes, and it takes a close look at the lives of ordinary people in Scripture who chose to trust God and saw him do extraordinary things through them. 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
0: Many of us are holding back the promises of God because we are believing the facts alone. The facts are real. The facts are practical. But the facts are not the promise. And there are 8,000 promises in the Bible. So God has to take us through trial after trial, difficulty after difficulty, and God will wait as long as it takes for faith to give life. For without faith, it is impossible to please him. Okay, now watch this. Chapter 21, because now we just swept through 25 years. Then, somebody say then. Then the Lord took note of Sarah, as he said, and the Lord did for Sarah as he had promised. She conceived and bore a son, verse 2, to Abraham, I like this, in his old age, at the appointed time of which God had spoken to him. Now, we've been reading about doubt. We've been reading about flesh. We've been reading about human attempts that didn't work. And then God having to do things to engage faith in them so that he would be free to move. And the New Testament now picks up on that to teach us some very vital lessons. Turn your Bible to Romans 4. Watch this now.

16, Romans 4. For this reason, it is by faith, in order that it may be in accordance with grace, so that the promise, in this case of salvation, but the principle, the promise will be guaranteed to all the descendants. Wait a minute now. The principle of God making a promise doesn't just apply to Abraham and Sarah. He says it applies to all their children, all the descendants. So you and I get in on this principle. Not only to those who are of the law, no, not just the Jews, but also to those who are of the faith in Abraham, who is the father of us all. If you are a believer in Jesus Christ, Abraham is your daddy, so this principle applies to you. It says, verse 17, as it is written, a father of many nations I have made you, in the presence of him who he believed, even God, who gives life to the dead. God can make something out of nothing, although it doesn't exist. You got a dead marriage. God has a way of making life come out of something that doesn't exist. You've been single for a long time and you can't find out. God can bring people out of stuff that doesn't exist. He says in verse 18, in hope against hope, having hope when there was no hope. It says Abraham hoped against hope. He believed. When did he believe? He believed after God showed him his power so that he might become a father of many nations. That's a big dream. That's a big vision. That's a big plan that he was going to use Abraham for in his glory. According to that which he had spoken, so shall your descendants be. Now watch this. Without becoming weak in faith, he contemplated his own body. This is sweet. Now as good as what? He says he contemplated his own body, now as good as dead, since he was about 100 years old and the deadness of Sarah's womb. Come on, can I talk to you for a minute? To contemplate means to think about, all right? He laying in the bed at night and he thinking about the fact, now God told me, I'm gonna have a baby. I'm 100 years old, Sarah's womb is dead. I'm dead, because I'm 100. She dead, because she barren. I'm laying in bed, God has made a promise, I'm gonna have a baby. He's contemplating this thing, and he's thinking about this thing, and he's rolling this thing over in his mind. But while he's contemplating his body as good as dead, verse 20, yet with respect to the promise of God. So one hand, he's thinking about, okay, I'm 100 years old, about it. But God said, yeah, but I'm 100 years old. And everybody, yeah, but God said, but yeah, I'm 100 years old. But God said. So he's thinking about the situation, but then he's thinking about the promise. And it says, yet with respect to the promise, he did not waver in unbelief, but grew strong in faith. Now, wait a minute now. There's a question on the floor. If I'm thinking about my situation over here and it doesn't make sense, but then I think about the promise of God, and how do I make my faith grow when I'm contemplating my problem over here? He tells you at the end of verse 20, he said, giving glory to God. He said, I thought about my problem. Then I thought about his promise. Then I thought about my problem. Then I thought about his promise. And I'm getting a headache. I thought about my problem. Then I thought about his promise. And what took me over the hump is that when I thought about my problem, I gave glory to God, which took me to his promise. And his promise outgrew my problem when I got my praise on in spite of the dilemma that I faced. So it says, and being fully assured that what God had promised, he was able to perform. When he gave God glory, the promise overrode the problem. Now watch this. Hebrews 11:11 says, by faith, Sarah conceived. Genesis 21 says, then God kept his word and his promise to Sarah, and she conceived. Hebrews 11 says, by faith, Sarah conceived and became the mother of many nations. Now, the problem is she didn't conceive till she's 90 years old. So the natural question is, if I'm 90 years old and have

0: have a baby, how much time I'm gonna get to spend with it? If I'm 90 years old and getting pregnant, it's nice, I got 9 months of pregnancy, that's all nice, but I'm so old, I may not get to enjoy my baby. I'm 40 years old, I ain't married yet. I may not get to enjoy my husband. I'm this age and my career hasn't flourished yet. I may not get to enjoy my career. It's taking too long, God, for you to do what you're gonna do. But the Bible says that Sarah died when she was 127 years old. Now, let me tell you why that's important to know. Sarah is the only woman in the Bible whose age is given at her death date. There is no other woman in the Bible who has her age written out at the point of her death. That's done for men, but it's done for no other woman but Sarah. Why? Because God wants you to know that even though it may look like it's taken a long time for him to come through with his promise, when he comes through, he gonna give you enough time to enjoy it. If you are 127 years old and you have a baby at 90, that means you get to enjoy that baby for 37 years. So for 37 years, she got to enjoy what it took a long time for her to have. But it only took that long because she went to the flesh rather than believing the promise of the word of God. Caleb was 40 years old, but other folk messed him up. Other folks' unbelief left him hanging out there without being able to go into the promised land. 40 years later, they go into the promised land. Caleb says to Joshua, give me that mountain which the Lord promised me. He says, and just so you know, Joshua, even though it's got a 40-year delay in me getting a promise, I'm as strong now as when I was at 40. I'm as vibrant now as when I'm one at 40. So even if other folk and their unbelief is messing you up, it won't control what God has for you and the time he gives you to enjoy his plan for your life. By leaving the flesh and applying to the spirit and believing God's promises more than the facts. We bless your name, Lord. We give glory to God. Your power, your promise, your provision. We give glory to you. I see the facts, but I give glory to you for the promise. I see what's practical, but I also see the promise. I see what things look like, but I also see the promise, and I'm going to hold on to the promise and not limit myself to the facts.
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2: Jesus did not establish his church as a spectator sport. 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

0: 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Now, in just a moment, the first episode in Dr. Youssef's encouraging series called I Belong. You'll quickly come to understand that being part of the church is much more than where you attend on any given week. It's about who you are in Christ. This relevant, practical series will help you comprehend and navigate the challenging face of the modern church and see that the church is God's way to challenge and grow you in your affection for Him. 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
1: On an afternoon of an Australian summer day, back in 1971, I entered into my home church back in Sydney from the side door following my pastor, Ken Churchwood. And as I stood facing the altar at a certain point where a certain tune began to play, Ken asked me to turn around and look at the back of the church. And there, at that moment, it's been an overcast day, the sun shone through the side window. And I looked down the aisle and I saw the flower girl, and then there was a bridesmaid, but neither of them really took as much of a glance from me. My eyes were fixed on the back of the church. My eyes were fixed on the beautiful bride in the back of the church. My heart was beating with emotions of love for the bride in the back of the church. My thoughts were totally focused on the bride. My commitment were concentrated on the vows that I was about to make to my bride. Something else happened after that day. Something happened to me. Because from that day on, I began to grasp a glimpse of how God feels about His bride, the church. A glimpse of God's passion for His bride, the church. A glimpse of God's love for His bride, the church. A tiny glimpse of God's commitment to His bride, the church. And soon after that day, I experienced a new revelation. I became totally committed to the bride of Jesus Christ, the church. When I was a Christian, I was what you call a butterfly Christian. I would go from church to church and from preacher to preacher. Sometimes I would hear two different preachers on a Sunday morning. But after that day in 1971, I began to give up many of my misguided notions about the church. I began to give up many of my unbiblical views of the church. That day helped me to realize that the local church is the visible expression of the universal church, the bride of Christ. That the local church is where God is calling His children to belong. The local church is with God calling His children to express their commitment to Him, to express their passion for Him, to be active for Him, to be involved with Him. And just in case some of you would say, well, Michael, you really didn't have much of a choice. You're a pastor, and as a pastor, you have to be committed to the church. Just for those of you who did not know me, that for a period of 10 years, I was not a pastor. I was in this city. During those 10 years, some of you knew me then. Some of you attended my Sunday school class then in the local church. Know that I was an active member of the local church. Know that I served freely and without compensation in the local church. That I tithe my money to the local church. But you know, I often wondered, on that day back in 1971, what if my bride decided to sit in the back pew.

pew of the church for the rest of the ceremony and would not come all the way down the aisle. Have you ever thought about that? What if? What if my bride yelled from the back and said, I came this far, but no further? What if? What if my bride would have said, I want to make my vows standing here in the back of the church, just in case. I want my vows to be conditional upon you meeting all of my needs before I make my vows. What if my bride would have said, I'm going to stand near the back door. Just if something happened that I don't like, I'll be closer to the door and leave. What if? What if my bride said, I will marry you, but we'll have to live our separate ways? What if? I can hear some of you already saying, that would be an absolute farce of a marriage. My sentiments exactly. But I want to tell you today, beloved friends, listen to me. I want to tell you today, there are so many believers who do the same thing in the church, the bride of Jesus Christ. Because the relationship with God is a me-centered, therefore the relationship as bride of Christ is me-centered. They want to pick and choose. They want to come and go without accountability. They want the church to be there for them if and when they need it. They want to date the church instead of committing to the church. They want the benefits without involvements. They want the privileges without responsibilities. They want the ceremonies without the vows. They want to be consumers instead of being the bride of Jesus Christ. So they hop from church to church. I read several books of recent times about what's going on in the church. I read some interesting stories. One of the stories I read, it was about a man who goes to two services on Sunday morning. He goes to church number one because he likes the music. Then he goes to church number two because he likes the preaching, without any involvement in either place. At the first church, he will slip in just as in the beginning to get the songs, and then he will slip out as the last song is winding down. And then he drives 5 minutes away to the next church. He even factored in a time in which he can stop at McDonald's to get an Egg McMuffin. This man timed it so well so that he will be entering church number two just as the preacher begins to preach. The sad part of this is that this man doesn't realize the incalculable loss that he is incurring, not only to himself, but to others. Please listen to me. Jesus did not establish his church as a spectator sport. Jesus did not establish his church so it may be periodically visited. Jesus did not establish his church so that people may go to be entertained. Jesus did not establish his church so that people may treat it as a smorgasbord. Jesus did not establish his church so that people may drop in on their way somewhere else. No, and a million no. Jesus Christ established his church so that he may be the focus of our attention. He established the church so that he may be the object, the sole object of worship. He established his church so that he and he alone be the subject of discussion. He established his church so that he may be the very center of our devotions. He established his church so that he may be the heart and the core of our affection. And any church, if the focus and the center is any other than Jesus, it is not the church of Jesus Christ. Amen. Now, some of you know this, that I have been trained academically to learn and spot trends, to study trends and changes in culture and society. All my graduate degrees is in that area. And I want to tell you what breaks my heart is that the main reason that our society is in the mess that they're in is the church. The reason why, with all of our mega churches today, we are becoming irrelevant to culture and society is because the church shifted its focus from Christ to me and my needs.

The reason why with all of our mega churches we are not impacting society is because the church has shifted from serving Jesus to self-serving. The reason why with all of millions of Christian books and radio and television, and I do all of that, the reason we are not making a dent on the moral decay of society is because we are seeking our glory, not His. That we are seeking our agenda, not His. That we are seeking our plan and not His. That we are seeking our program and not His. I know sometimes I feel like a voice crying in the wilderness, but I promise you, I'm going to keep on crying, I'm going to keep on speaking, I'm going to keep on giving, and I'm going to keep on challenging, and I'm going to keep on serving. And I'm going to keep on doing this until a genuine awakening sweeps the Church of Jesus Christ across the land. I was thinking about this and what's going on, and I thought of a story I read by one of my favorite preachers who went to be with the Lord several years ago by the name of Vance Havner. Vance Havner tells the story of two Indians who were watching intently of how a lighthouse being built on the coast of their town. Day after day, they would go and they would watch how this lighthouse is rising on the top of the hill on their coastal town. And then, after 2 days of the lighthouse being finished and operational, 2 days, that coastal area experienced the most incredible fog that they've ever experienced in their lifetime. And so one Indian turned to the other and he said to him, he said, "Light shines, bell rings, horn blows, and the fog came in just the same way." And Havner, who was a keen observer of the church, went on to say, "We have never had more light shining. We have never had more bells ringing. We have never had more horns blowing as we have in the church today. And yet, we have never experienced more fog." The main reason for that is the changing of the purpose of the church. Is the shifting in the purpose of the church. I am reminded of that saintly man, the Catholic priest by the name of Thomas Aquinas, a great saintly man. He was invited to visit the Vatican in Rome. And this man, in all humility, accepted the invitation. And the cardinal who was taking him on a tour of the Vatican, because of who he is, he began to open the storehouse and show him all the treasures of the Vatican, all the gold and all the silver, all the priceless treasures that they have accumulated. And then the cardinal turned to him and said, "You see, Thomas, the church no longer can say, 'Silver and gold have I none.'" And this godly man put his head down and said, "You're quite right. You're quite right. Neither can the church say, 'In the name of Jesus of Nazareth, rise up and walk.'" When Jesus asked the disciples, "Who do you say that I am?" Some of them said Elijah. Some of them said prophet. Peter comes in and says, "You are the Christ, the Son of the living God." And Jesus responded to that confession by saying, "Upon this solid rock foundation of this confession, I build my church." And the church of Jesus Christ is all about Jesus. Not my likes and dislikes, not my how comfortable they make me feel, not how they adopt my agenda or not, or how hip the church may be, or how much they claim that they can meet my needs. I am not saying that needs are not important. I am not saying that needs should not be met. I am not saying that at all. I would have been a hypocrite if I say that. No. I am saying that there is a genuine meeting of needs and there is a make-believe of meeting of needs. Let me explain this. When Jesus is the focus, when Jesus is the center, when Jesus is the focal point, then

Needs will be met permanently. How? Because confession of sin and repentance is going to take place. And when confession of sins taken place and repentance taken place, forgiveness is going to be ordered by heaven. Healing will follow. Broken hearts will be mended. Broken lives will be healed. Broken relationships will be restored. And true joy becomes permanent. But also the opposite is true. When the need and the program that claims to meet the needs becomes the focus, meeting of the need becomes only temporary. Only temporary. A band-aid. A mere perspective. And throughout the series of messages, I will be teaching about not only the purpose of the Lord Jesus Christ for His church, but His purpose for every one of you to fulfill that purpose. Because that's the way He chose it. When we fulfill our responsibilities, we are fulfilling the very purpose of Jesus Christ for the church. The Bible said that each one of us are the stones in that building. We're the bricks in that building. Can you imagine a building that has some of the stones and the bricks missing? Imagine how drafty that would be. You see, you and I have a major role to play in the plan of God. Because it is only when each of us begins to care for another, when each of us begins to minister to the other, when each of us become connected with each other, when each of us become involved in each other's lives, only then the lifting up of Jesus will become effective, not only throughout this city, but throughout the world. Please listen to me. We cannot fulfill God's purpose by coming to church 10 minutes late and leaving 10 minutes early. Have I stepped on your toes? That's all right. You know I'm telling the truth. We cannot fulfill God's purpose for the church. This cannot happen unless each and every one of us commit to being an active member of the body. I'm going to be saying a whole lot more throughout the series of messages, but please begin today by asking the Lord, Lord, what role would you have me play? What part would you have me connect with? Stop dating the church and commit to be the bride of Jesus Christ. Amen? Amen. Is Jesus worth it for you to spend the time being committed to His church? Is your salvation worth it? Come on now. I'm going to tell you this story and I'm going to conclude. It's a secular story, not a Christian story, but the principle in it is so powerful. And I've read it several years ago, and it kind of left an indelible mark on my heart and on my mind. Frank Reed was taken hostage in Beirut, Lebanon. You remember back during the days of the Civil War, several Western journalists and an operative were taken hostage, and Frank Reed was one of them, and he was held hostage between 1986 and 1990. For months at a time, Reed was blindfolded, living in complete darkness, and most often in silence. On one occasion, they have moved him to another room, yet after 3 weeks being in that room, did he dare to try to peek and see, and he discovered that chained in the same room were Terry Anderson and Tom Sutherland. Although Frank Reed was beaten, was made ill, though he was tormented on a regular basis, yet what Reed felt most desperately was the feeling that no one cared, that no one cared. In one of the interviews that he gave after he was set free, he said, the biggest pain was thinking that nothing mattered to anybody. He said, I began to realize how withering it is to exist with not a single expression of caring around me. You read that story, you can't forget it in a hurry. Then he went on to say,

0: I quote. He said, I learned one overriding fact. Caring is a powerful force. Caring is a powerful force. Please listen to me. Jesus did not say, just go and care. He said, I'm giving you my Holy Spirit to live on the inside of you, to empower you to be a caring man and woman, boy and girl. And that's what God is calling us to do. To begin with, to belong, to connect, and be involved. I prayed in the middle of the night, and I've been praying for each one of you, that the Holy Spirit of God will come. For some of you, the Holy Spirit will be like the balm of Gilead that will bring healing and encouragement. To some who have hard hearts, who've never surrendered to Jesus Christ, I pray that the Holy Spirit will begin to pound away at that crusty heart. The prayer in the scripture says, take this heart, stony heart, and give me heart of flesh. That was the prophecy about the coming of Jesus Christ. Only Jesus Christ can do that. And the power of His Holy Spirit can do that with every one of us.
1: 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Michael was born and raised in Egypt during a volatile time there. Dr. Youssef fled Egypt following God's call into ministry. And after attending and graduating from Bible school and beginning ministry service in Australia, where he met his wife Elizabeth, he immigrated to the United States, continuing seminary training and continuing in gospel ministry. And he fulfilled his lifelong dream of becoming a United States citizen. Then as their family grew, doors opened to begin the Church of the Apostles in Atlanta. Soon after, Leading the Way was born. And now, more than 35 years later and 28 languages later, Leading the Way is reaching the lost, equipping the saints all around the world. 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

0: 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Hi, I'm Chuck Bentley with My Money Life from Crown. 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Inflation pressures, interest rates, market swings, global instability, these aren't just headlines. 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Our personal sense of security feels threatened. So how do we respond when economic fears hit close to home? 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The wise response is to adjust, not panic. Revisit your spending plan, prioritize essentials, and look for ways to cut back. Even minor changes can restore a sense of control. How about the fear of instability, job uncertainty, or market volatility? 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Fear makes us want to act quickly, but wisdom calls us to act carefully. Jesus addressed this in Matthew 6, saying, "Do not worry about tomorrow." 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You see, uncertainty is real, but so is God's faithfulness. 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And most importantly, remember that your security isn't found in the economy, but in the one who holds it all together. 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
5: I'm Ruth Kramer with Mission Network News. The Hajj begins today. A pilgrimage to Mecca nearly all adult Muslims have to do at least once. But when pilgrims don't find spiritual answers on the Hajj, they may come home disillusioned and depressed. Nehemiah with FMI says they're equipping their Christian partners in Muslim-majority nations to reach Muslim neighbors with the true hope of Jesus Christ. Pray for Muslims on the Hajj to instead find gospel truth. And famous Christian author C.S. Lewis once said, "God whispers to us in our pleasures, but shouts in our pains. It is his megaphone to rouse a deaf world. Sometimes that pain looks like war." Greg Kelly of Unknown Nation says in Myanmar, an entire generation knows only the pain of conflict. They're ready for something new. And the gospel is making inroads. Unknown Nation's partners with local believers to reach communities who've never heard the name of Jesus. Find your place in the story at missionnews.org. Mission Network News, a service of One Way Ministries. I'm Ruth Kramer.
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11: This is it. This is for real. That if I quit right now, I knew if I quit in this moment, I will forever be a quitter. The way I respond right now is going to affect the trajectory of the rest of my life. And so I just reaffirm in my mind, I'm dying before I quit.
12: Well, after dropping out of college, Chad Williams had one chance to become a member of an elite military team. And you're going to hear his story today on this special Memorial Day edition of Focus on the Family with Jim Daly. Thanks for joining us. I'm John Fuller.
13: John, Chad Williams personifies the type of steely resolve that's required to be a member of one of America's top fighting forces, the Navy SEALs. And as we remember all of the military men and women who have died for our freedoms, Chad will share his story of a grueling training process to become a SEAL, and he'll pay tribute to his mentor and coach. And although he had serious responsibilities, Chad takes a lighthearted approach to his story, which I think everyone will enjoy.
12: Yeah, well, here's Chad Williams now speaking to a group of men at an event hosted by Wingmen Ministries on today's episode of Focus on the Family with Jim Daly.
11: As you guys know, I'm a former U.S. Navy SEAL. I imagine most of you guys know what SEALs are. You know, typically you have to explain to, you know, the women. One time there was one that actually asked me, she goes, "So do you work at SeaWorld or something?" And it's like, no. Maybe you guys didn't know this, but SEAL is actually an acronym that stands for our areas of operation, sea, air, and land. And I think most people are pretty surprised to find out after Bin Laden that Navy SEALs are operating, you know, on land. They expect us to stick to waterborne operations. So I remember a lot of people kind of scratching their heads asking, like, what, is there a puddle in Pakistan these guys came crawling out of or something? And we're on land. To kind of give you guys an idea of what my team was doing on my last deployment, I was out in Iraq, and we were tasked with working with the Iraqi Special Operation Forces. And one of our goals while we're over there is to hunt down men that make suicide vests and those roadside bombs, IEDs. And we wanted to train the ISOF how to do this job themselves. And so it kind of

makes sense. You want to pull out of a place like Iraq? Well, you got to teach up their own countrymen, their own special operation forces, how to do the work. And we're coming up on what looked like just enough time on the calendar to do maybe one more operation. So we decided, let's make this final operation a sort of graduation operation. We'll let the ISAF plan the whole thing from the ground up, and we'll be there with them just in case things hit the fan. So they start from scratch. They go out in the street. They get a source of information that tells them about a man that's an Iraqi policeman by day, but at night back home, he's one of these bomb makers. And to kind of give you an idea of the type of character that makes these suicide vests, for instance, you know, oftentimes they're not the ones that want to wear it themselves. In fact, they have such a difficult time finding somebody else to put one on that in one instance over there, they took two mentally handicapped women, strapped these vests onto them, and then they shoved them off into a crowded marketplace and watched from a distance as they set it off with the remote like cowards, killing these women and just so many more. So it just kind of gives you an idea of the type of scumbags we're going for here. But we've got this guy's number, the ISAF. They've got this whole plan, where he lives, how they want to approach the house, get in, extract, and they're presenting all these things to us. And they say one other thing, though. They said, when we operate with you SEALs, we see that we get shot at more than you guys do. And we think we figured out why. And we're like, oh, yeah? What is it? And they're convinced that it was just merely the color of our uniforms. They say it's the uniforms. Like, really? So they're saying, we're wondering if you'd be willing to maybe take off your American color uniforms. And for this final operation, we've got a pile of ISAF uniforms you guys could put on. It's like, okay, let's get this straight. You want us to get shot at more with you? And they're like, yes. And so we're like, fine. So picture this. Needless to say, you know, my dark complexion start growing out, a little facial hair, get on one of these guys' uniforms. I blend in just fine with these fellas over there. In fact, my wife will try to motivate me to shave by letting me know it's time to cut it down because I look like I belong in Bin Laden's family or something. So here we go, blending in with these guys. This is the final operation. And I happen to be standing up in the Humvee, the turret, that night behind the 50 caliber machine gun. That's the showstopper. I remember I've got my night vision goggles on, looking through my green little world. I got my weapon headspace and time ready to go. Kind of going over this in my mind, where this guy lives, how we're going to get him. This is business as usual. But there's one other unique I know that popped into my head. I couldn't help but, you know, realize that I know this is the final operation. Which means just a matter of days from now, I know I'm going to be back home in Huntington Beach, California, surfing in the ocean, lobster diving. But what we didn't know about that night was that we were actually being set up the entire time to get thrown into a real nasty ambush. We're really about to get into the worst circumstances we'd been in on this entire deployment as we're getting into a battle for our lives. Now, before I hit on what happened that night, I want to kind of backstep a little bit and share with you guys a little bit of my road to becoming a SEAL, you know, fresh out of high school, going to the local community college. I didn't have any real big plans. I'm failing all my classes really just because I'm not attending. I'm just ditching, partying, and surfing all the time. And I'm pulling into the parking lot at the end of the year. It's time to take finals. And it just hits me like a ton of bricks. Like, wow, I'm turning out to be a loser. So I'm thinking, what am I doing with my life? All I know is I want to do something big. I want to achieve something, go for something great. I want some identity. And so I start thinking, what is that? And I think I come up with the perfect plan. Sitting there in my truck, about to go to class, I go, I'm going to do. I'm going to go become an Alaskan crab fisherman. Yeah. Deadliest catch. By far one of the most dangerous jobs in the world. I thought, there's some bragging rights in that right there. And then this other idea pops in my head. No, wait a minute. Why can't I go join the military and be a part of the most elite, go through that most difficult, grueling military training? I know what I want to be. I want to be a Navy SEAL. And so right there, school parking lot, about to take finals, I just decide that's what I'm going to do with my life. I'm going to be a Navy SEAL. And so my first order of business is this. I don't got to go to class anymore because I'm going to be a frogman. Start my truck up, and I left the school. Except I gotta let my dad know. Some bad news and good news, as I put it. So I let him know what's going on, failing all these classes. Chad, what's the good news? I'm glad you asked, Dad. It's okay. I got a plan. I'm going to be a Navy SEAL. And he's looking at me, and you know, here comes my dad, the voice of reason. He's kind of watched the track record of my life, and he's like, Chad, joining the military is not like anything you've ever done in the past. When you decide you're over it, you could just stop. He says, it's not like playing ball or skateboarding or just going to the local community college. If you join the military and for some reason you find out it's not for you, suppose you quit SEAL training.

You can't just get out. Because you know what's going to happen to you? You're going to find yourself stuck in the military, chipping paint off some boat in Japan. I can't argue with this logic. I don't have the greatest track record, but I knew. I was determined. I'm dying before I quit. And so what do? Sort of typical young father-son relationship. I just go storming out of there. Whatever, Dad, you know. And meanwhile, I'm preparing. I'm doing the running, the swimming, pull-ups, push-ups, everything, running past the house like I'm Little Rocky, just dun, dun, dun, dun. And my dad's looking out the window and calls me back up one day. He says, so you really want to do this? You want to be a SEAL? I'm like, yeah, Dad, I want to be a SEAL. He goes, great. I set up a workout for you with the Navy SEAL. Check out my computer screen. And I'll never forget looking over at his computer and reading this little one-liner in an email. It says, can Chad come out and play tomorrow? Play? I'm like, Dad, you don't know any Navy SEALs. Some guy you met off the internet wants to play with me and you're setting this up. And he goes, he's a SEAL, Chad. I'm like, very skeptical. Okay. You know, well, there's more of a conversation my dad had with this Navy SEAL by the name of Scott Helvenston that I didn't know at the time. I got the backstory later, but it'll do you guys some good to know it now. He spent some time on the phone with Scott. He says, hey, look, my son, he wants to be a Navy SEAL. He's making the biggest mistake of his life because he has no idea what he's getting himself involved in. And so I just want to know, would you do me a big favor, meet up with my son, and I'm asking you to crush him. Just bury him. Beat this desire of becoming a SEAL out of him. So Scott, apparently after thinking about it for a while, shoots off this email. Can Chad come out and play tomorrow? So off I go. It's Oceanside, California, meeting up with this Navy SEAL beach parking lot. He spots me right away. You Chad? Yes, sir. All right, Bubba. I was Bubba from that point forward. Come on over here. This guy's got me doing some pull-ups and push-ups and whatnot. Not that difficult. Sends me off on a run. And he says he's going to catch up after about 15 minutes. He had some gear he wanted to clean up back at the truck. So off I go. 15 minutes into this run, I'm looking back. All I know is I'm running out into the wetlands, away from civilization, people getting fewer and fewer. And I'm thinking, where's this Navy SEAL? And I start thinking, he's not going to catch me. And I start cranking up the speed, and I'm just thinking of all the buddies I'm going to be bragging to how this Navy SEAL couldn't catch me on a run. And as I'm looking back, it's just like that movie with Arnold Schwarzenegger, Terminator 2. There's a scene in the movie where the bad guy called the T-1000 can morph into these knife hands and chase down a moving vehicle. Well, that's the Navy SEAL, like the T-1000, these knife hands coming down this trail. Nothing I could do to keep the distance. He just closes this gap, gets right up to where I am. I'm going so fast, I mean, I don't have time to spit because I'm breathing so hard. Well, he just stops and turns around on a dime, and I never saw what was coming next. I was greeted by his fist, just impaling my stomach. I'm clothesline, going for a ride. My feet come off the ground. I remember the feeling of the wind being knocked out of me before my back even hit the ground. And this poof of dirt's up all around me. And then put yourself in my shoes for a moment here. Remember, at the time, all I knew was this. Some guy my dad met off the internet. Now I'm thinking, child predator for sure. He's jumping on top of me. We're in the wetlands. There's nobody around. He's just ragdolling me in the ground, threads of my shirt, just ripping spit flying out of his mouth. He's screaming, going ballistic. But then I hear these words. He says, you want to be a Navy SEAL? You better stay 3 paces behind me. And that's when it clicked. I mean, that's when it hit me that this is it. This is for real. That if I quit right now, I knew. If I quit in this moment, I will forever be a quitter. The way I respond right now is going to affect the trajectory of the rest of my life. And so I just reaffirm in my mind, I'm dying before I quit. So he gets up off me, says, 3 paces. I'm going after him. This went on for a handful of miles. He continues to turn around, smash me down, get back up, going after him. Finally, we get to this point, miles down the trail, where he circles up. And he's walking back and forth. And he looks like one of these UFC MMA cage fighters, just ready to get it on with the guy across from him. And I don't even want to project to him, you know, that I'm willing to fight him at all. I'm like this 19-year-old skater punk kid. So I'm thinking in my mind, all right, Chad, no direct eye contact with this psycho. Just use your peripherals. Don't set him off. And he breaks this awkward tension by asking me, he says, hey, if we would have gone another mile or two, would you have stayed with me? And that's why I just told him, Scott, I'll die before I quit. And he just loosens up and he goes, great, you want to meet up again for another workout tomorrow? First thing I was like, are we going to talk about the flashback you had on the trail there? I mean, you went psycho, man. And he didn't want to discuss it.

0: So, all right. And so I'm going back home and at first feeling humiliated, dragging my feet. I got beat up like I'd never been beat up before. But then it hits me that, hey, I made it through a show workout. I could do this again tomorrow. I could do it again the next day. So I kind of go from this attitude of dragging my feet to I'm excited, clicking my heels. Well, my dad can't wait to find out how things went. So as I'm reaching for that front door, he's already pulling it open. He goes, how did it go? I still let him know, Dad, I'm going to be a Navy SEAL. He's like, what? He gets on the phone with Scott. We all have lunch together one day. They fill me in on just this whole, you know, background going on. He goes, what is going on? I wanted you to meet up with my son to crush him. He comes home. He wants to be a SEAL more now than ever. And apparently Scott told him, look, I gave it a go, and I think your son might have what it takes. And if you don't mind, I'd like to start meeting up with them.
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0: So from that day forward, I met up with this Navy SEAL, Scott Helvenston, virtually every single day. And I went from just being Bubba to eventually I became Junior. He was like a second father to me. And Scott's no ordinary Navy SEAL, if there ever were such a thing. Guy holds all kinds of records. Here's some of them. He's the youngest man to have ever made it through SEAL training. And I'll just set that up by saying he grew up in over 27 different foster homes. So the military took him at a very early age. He finished qualified SEAL training by the time he was 17 years old. That's the record. Nobody will ever beat that record. He's also a world champion pentathlete. So you've heard of the triathlon, three events. Imagine five events, world champion status. On top of that, he's the fastest Navy SEAL on the SEAL training obstacle course. So to kind of put that in perspective, there's an obstacle course in Southern California, Coronado, San Diego. Every single Navy SEAL that ever was, is, or will be must go through this obstacle course. We get timed on it. You go through it hundreds of times. There's not a SEAL on the face of this planet that could beat this Navy SEAL going through an obstacle course. And if that doesn't do it for you, here's one more kind of funny one. Remember, Scott and I, we're going to go do some mountain climbing one day. All right, Junior, want to go do some mountain climbing? Like, yeah, Scott, never been mountain climbing. So I remember trying to really burn the moment, the memory into my brain. You ever done that? We're kind of looking around like, I don't want to forget this. You're capturing it. And so I remember in my capture being passenger seat, looking over at this dude that I just idolized, his arms up there on the wheel. I'm thinking, man, I want my arms to be like Scott's one day, taking weird mental pictures, you know. And Scott looking over at me and starts telling me about a TV program he was on one time called Man vs. Beast. And what it was, he explains it to me, is these Hollywood producers would take a wild animal, a beast, on this TV program and put him up against an athlete in a competition of strength or speed. And on this show, every single time, hands down, beast wins, human looks like a fool. Well, Scott gets invited to go up on this program. They say, hey, we hear you're something special. We want to know, you want to go up against the beast on Man vs. Beast? And Scott, you know, he's never the kind of guy to back down. They want him to go against a chimpanzee through an obstacle course. And so he goes, yeah, I'll race the monkey. And so he shows up. You could probably see where this is going. They've got all the obstacles, the high wall, the cargo net, the ropes. The irony of it all is that by the time they got to those monkey bars, Scott's pulling ahead of this monkey. And that's the other record. He's the only man to beat the beast on this TV program, Man vs. Beast. And I get to spend almost every day with this guy as he's preparing me, he's training me up, getting me ready to go through SEAL training. But our time was coming to a close. You know, I signed up, I've got a date, it's set, I'm gonna be shipping out. And Scott, he took an opportunity, as he put it, to go overseas again. And he says, you know, who knows, Junior, perhaps I can make a difference. He's very patriotic, cares not only about freedom as we know it here, but actually very concerned on his heart and his mind, the freedom of children just caught in the midst of it all in the Middle East. He's one of those people that really wants to make a difference. And so he decides to take this opportunity. And so he actually is rolling out before I roll out for boot camp. And he's on the phone with me saying, all right, Junior, about to go do this thing, referring to going to Iraq. And he says, I just want you to know something I've never told anybody that I've ever trained before. He says, I know you're going to make it through SEAL training. And to hear those words from Scott, I can't tell you just all the confidence that gave me. I mean, that was as good as I knew.

I was going to make it then. And so he's reminding me the timeline of things, that he's only going to be gone a couple months, and I'm about to do this Navy boot camp, which is about a couple months. And, you know, then I go through Navy A school, and I get my opportunity to go through SEAL training. And he says, I'm going to be back in time. We're going to see you make it through. And so we say our goodbyes. Scott's gone now, and I'm about to go. I just got a handful of days left before I go. So I figure if I can't work out with my mentor in person, you know, next best thing is he's recorded some workouts for me to do, and, you know, on video or whatever, and I'll throw this in and see what we got. Well, I'm turning on the television, and one morning on the screen, as it pops up, Scott's face is there on the screen. It's a picture of him smiling. And the first thought that entered my brain was, Scott didn't let me know he's going to be on TV for something again. I'm trying to figure out this picture from smiling, and then I see in the lower third where it says his birthday, followed by a dash, and it says March 31st, 2004. And before I could really process what that meant, I didn't really have to, because this still image of Scott changes to video footage. This switches to a screen where I'm looking at a guy that was like a second father to me. I mean, those arms, I got a mental picture of to this day in my mind, as silly as it is. I'm looking at him laying in the street in Fallujah, Iraq, lifeless. His vehicle's burning in the background. It was a premeditated ambush. These guys have videotaped as they're just mutilating him and three other Americans. They're beating a whale and just wailing with them, like sticks and rods, and they find rope wrapping it around his legs, dragging him through the streets, and just parading him and three other Americans around, hanging him upside down from the Euphrates River Bridge and setting him on fire, and chanting in Arabic on the screen, Fallujah's the graveyard of Americans, just over and over. And, you know, to this day, I don't have the words to describe to you just what was going on inside of me as I'm seeing all this. I mean, I went through all of the emotions and just, this isn't real, it's fake, he had to fake his death because he's got something top secret. But I knew, that's Scott. And so there's no denying that. And so needless to say, it changed me big time as a human being. And one of the things was, you know, I wanted to be a SEAL for, I guess you could say, sort of narcissistic reasons in the very beginning. It was, I want identity. I want to do this for me. But I was beginning to learn that there's a whole lot more to this. And one of the big motivations was, I want to do this in honor and memory of Scott. And so one of the things I did when I got to SEAL training, they let you write some motivating things on the inside of your hat. So I had family and, you know, my girlfriend's name at the time, it was my wife now, and Scott Helvenston. He was a big motivation for me to make it through. And so I make it through Navy boot camp, and I get my shot at SEAL training. And SEAL training, it is by far, I think, the most difficult military training there is in the world, hands down. To kind of give you guys an idea of how tough it is, I'll share this one thing with you. I didn't write about it in my book. It's not in any SEAL book. It's not in any SEAL movie. It's the most difficult day of SEAL training. But I figure a setting like this, I could share a little something exclusive with you guys. And so it's the day before you graduate. See, the very first day of training, when you show up, these instructors, among other things, the torture that goes on, they give you an animal to take care of, a dog. And you might think that sounds kind of cool. But the truth is that the last thing you ever want to deal with at the end of a very long day of training is some whiny, poopy, peeing dog keeping you up all night. This little puppy's like a little torture device, and the instructors know the sleep deprivation this animal will put you through. But you know that saying, man's best friend. I mean, it's true. You know, as you're proceeding through training, making it to graduation, I mean, this little dog, your little ally, your swim buddy, it's always there by your side, begins to kind of grow on you. My dog's name was Taco. Like, come on, Taco, right, little guy. And then, like I said, the most difficult day of training, this day before you graduate, in order to demonstrate as a Navy SEAL, you are prepared. If this is what's required of you to take life, you have to take this dog that you've loved and nurtured with your own bare hands. You have to turn and break its neck. I'm just playing with you guys. You don't kill a dog in SEAL training. No. You actually do it to a cat, so, yeah. All right, the truth is they don't give you an animal in SEAL training, okay? That's why it's not in any book or any movie. All right, let me be genuine. So just to be clear, you don't need to be contacting PETA or anything like that. We don't torture animals in SEAL training. The most difficult part of training, it's called Hell Week. This is for real. Hell Week is 5.5 days long, just in a nutshell. 5.5 days long, you get 4 hours of sleep. That's not per night. That's a grand total, 4 hours of sleep.

0: in the next 5.5 days. From the moment Hell Week begins, these instructors are getting you as cold as they can. You know how that air was? Pretty cold this morning. Imagine the first thing you're waking up to is a hose just spraying you down. And that cold air and that cold water, you begin to shiver. And the shivering turns into what they call jackhammering, because you look like you're hanging onto a jackhammer. As you're performing push-ups and pull-ups and sit-ups into the thousands, you've got the beach sand rubbing and grinding in all the unfriendly places. Then they send you out into the surf zone to perform what I think is really the worst part of SEAL training. Personally, this is what I felt. It's called surf tortures, and you do this many times. Surf tortures where you lay down in the surf zone, and very similar how it sounds, it is torture in that surf zone. As you link arms with your buddies, the water's so cold it takes your breath away. I mean, guys are going right into the, you know, hypothermia, and these instructors say, we're not letting any of you out of the water. You're not wearing a wetsuit. We're not letting any of you out of the water till three of you give up and quit. And these are some pretty tough dudes that showed up to go through SEAL training. There's already a big vetting process. You make it through, and all these guys have already declared, I'm dying before I quit. And so could you imagine the battle of wills? It is a battle, and they've got 5.5 days to play this sadistic game. They always wind up getting their quitters, and I'll tell you what, you dig deeper than you've ever dug in your entire life to not be one of those guys. And we play this game over and over throughout Hell Week. Oh, we want 2 quitters this time. This time we want 5. It just gets tougher and tougher. If you're not performing surf torture, you cover over 200 miles during these 5.5 days running, and that's with a boat wherever you go on top of your head. It rubs through the hair and through the skin in the top of your head. The pressure's so great on your neck. In a class before us, a guy broke his neck underneath one of these boats. We had a guy break a leg. What I just shared with you guys is a little 5.5 day snapshot of about a 2-year-long pipeline to make it through SEAL training. I can kind of wrap up difficulty-wise just on the numbers. The numbers speak for themselves. I showed up with the class of 173 guys. We all vow the same thing. We'll die before we quit. By graduation day, there's only 13 of that original class number still standing there. And that graduation day, I mean, that was the highlight. I'll never forget where I was at as I was walking out, looking up, thinking, Scott, we did this. I had his name written on the bill of my hat. I've got my family, my friends there. As they're just like, Chad, you did it. You made it. And getting the trident and the insignia says, I've become a SEAL, pinned into my chest. Not only was this one of the happiest moments of my life, but quickly and unfortunately, it became one of the lowest days in my life, and I didn't understand why, and things just went downhill from there. You know, later on, I heard these words spoken by a Christian philosopher. This is years later. He says, one of the loneliest moments a man will ever experience is when he has achieved that which he thought would deliver the ultimate. In the end, it lets him down. One of the loneliest moments a man will ever experience when he's achieved that which he thought would deliver the ultimate, in the end, it lets him down. What he's referring to right there is just the human condition, but on steroids.
1: And that's where we're going to have to end today's presentation by Chad Williams on Focus on the Family with Jim Daly. We're going to hear the rest of his story next time.
2: John, this has been such a great reminder of the extreme physical and mental training that our troops endure, and we really do appreciate the service of our military members and their families. 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And let me recommend that you get a copy of Chad's great book, Seal of God, maybe as a gift for a service member in your family or circle of friends. 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And let me just say, if you've lost someone who was serving our country, my heart goes out to you. 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
1: Of course, I'm not going to let anybody know how I really feel. I mean, I got my buddies pat me on the back. You did it. You got to be on top of the world. And I just back, yeah, living a dream, rock star. When in reality, I was more miserable at that stage of my life than I'd ever been.
0: That's next time on Focus on the Family. And thanks for listening today. When you get in touch, please let us know you listen on 1040 WCHR. I'm John Fuller, and on behalf of Jim Daly and the entire team, join us again as we once more help you and your family thrive in Christ.

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1: People sometimes say, oh, I experienced depression for 2 weeks, but it's not the same. 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
4: 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I'm Dr. James Dobson, and I'm thrilled that you've joined us.
5: 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I'm Roger Marsh. You know, Memorial Day is a time to remember the men and women who paid the ultimate price for our freedom. 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In 1993, Sergeant Jeff Strucker led a squad in the Battle of Mogadishu, Somalia, an intense firefight in which a few hundred soldiers faced somewhere between 10 and 20,000 armed combatants. Multiple Black Hawk helicopters were shot down. 19 Americans were killed. 73 more were wounded. You may know this battle from the 2001 film called Black.

0: Baptist Theological Seminary and is the award-winning author of 6 books, including The Road to Unafraid. 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
1: Well, hello, everyone, and welcome to Family Talk. I'm your host, Dr. James Dobson, and as I hope you know, you should if you don't, today is Memorial Day here in the United States. And I have, he won't be comfortable with this, but a military hero having served with the Army Rangers in Mogadishu, Somalia, and other places during horrendous battles. The one I'm referring to is called Black Hawk Down today, where how many helicopters went down?
2: About 5 of the 6 troop-carrying Black Hawks were shot down that day.
1: And how many helicopters generally?
2: We had about 18 aircraft in the skies. Several of them were shot down.
1: My goodness. I'm anxious to hear the details of that. That was in 1993.
2: That's correct.
1: And 19 men were killed and 73 were wounded in one day.
2: Mm-hmm.
1: That's one of the most unfortunate or horrendous military losses in American history, isn't it?
2: Well, in a modern generation, yes, sir. I mean, since Vietnam, those casualty numbers in Vietnam were much higher.
1: Well, I'm talking about sergeant and later captain and then chaplain and now retired Major Jeff Strucker. Jeff, when you look back on what we were just talking about in Somalia and what took place and the loss of many men who were obviously your friends, a lot of them, what thoughts come through?
2: Well, it's Memorial Day. I miss some of those men. I still remember the pain that those families felt. And really, there's not many days that go by that I don't think about some of those men who fought and bled next to me and some of them really who gave their life for me. But I thank God for creating those kind of warriors for us because we wouldn't be the country we are today without them.
1: You won a competition that gave you the title the top ranger because you were a ranger. In the infantry or in the Army or throughout the military itself. Is that correct?
2: That's right.
1: You got to explain that.
2: Okay.
1: How did that competition come down?
2: For the listeners, maybe best for you to go out there and to look at the Best Ranger competition. Just do a web search for it. But the Best Ranger competition has been around for about 30 years. It is a 3-day nonstop event. It has endurance events throughout the Best Ranger competition, and then sprinkled in, there are highly technical events. The competition is conducted with 2-man teams, and it is all branches of the military and foreign services have been asked to compete in the past. And
1: that team consisted of 4 men?
2: Team is 2 men, and 1 partner. And generally, it's considered one of the toughest endurance competitions in the world.
1: When you described it to me earlier, it kind of reminds me of the decathlon in the Olympics. Right. Is that
2: it's kind of like that. Yes, sir. It starts on Friday morning, usually at about 5 or 6 o'clock in the morning. It starts with a long-distance run through the woods, an obstacle course. From there, they'll swim. They'll start jumping out of a helicopter, go to doing a number of shooting events the rest of that day. They'll spend all night long moving with heavy loads on their back. And on Sunday afternoon, the competition ultimately ends. There's no sleep programmed in it. And over the course of those 2.5 or 3 days, most of those 2-man teams will move somewhere between 60 and 100 miles on their feet with a lot of other physical events sprinkled in throughout.
1: What kind of shape did you have to be in?
2: Well, that was
1: to do that.
2: I won in 1996. I was in much better shape in 1996 than I am today. I know your listeners can't see me, but I generally get disappointed with how my level of fitness today compared to what it was then. I had the privilege of being given all of the assets and all of the opportunities that the U.S. Army had for me to train and to compete almost exclusively for about 90 days. And I competed at the same level that most Olympic athletes. In fact, this competition generally will start about 50 to 55 2-man teams, and only 20 of them will still be around on the second day.
1: What'd you do to train?

0: That involved all the strength events, all the running events. Explain it.
1: The Best Ranger competition has a couple of hidden or secret events. Some of them are technical, some of them are physical. So there's no way that anybody can completely train for everything. I spent literally a year running and walking long distances with heavy loads on my back, getting ready for this dedicated training period. And then during that dedicated training period, I would usually work out 12 or 14 hours a day with sprinkling in some technical events or some shooting in between workouts to give myself a little bit of a physical break. But it was the greatest level of fitness I've ever held in my life.
0: Name the battles that you have been involved in. I guess Panama is one of them.
1: I started in the Army in 1987, so the first combat operation I was in is Operation Just Cause in Panama in 1989. In 1991, I was sent to Kuwait as part of Desert Storm. In 1993, my unit was deployed to Somalia as part of Black Hawk Down. And then starting in 2003 to 2009, I went 9 times to Afghanistan and 5 times to Iraq.
0: The Lord obviously preserved you. You've seen a lot of combat, haven't you?
1: Yes, sir.
0: What did it do to you? Did you come home with PTSD?
1: No, I have never lost a night of sleep over anything that I've seen or anything that I've done in combat. But I am a very different man today than I was before Somalia. And I don't think that I have a disorder, but I have been impacted by the death and the killing that I've seen around me. And I think it's very natural for a warrior to be impacted. Many warriors who, as a chaplain or now as a pastor, ask me, how do I make the dreams go away? I tell them, you don't. You probably are going to live with those for the rest of your life. And then they'll ask me, how do I go back to being the man that I was before I went to combat? Because I'm different today. And I say, you can't. You can't unscramble eggs.
0: It will change you.
1: But you can make an omelet out of eggs. And what you have to figure out how to do is to make a new normal, a different normal. And I consider myself, I think my family would tell you, I'm a bit of a different man today than I was before I went to combat for the first time. I have changed, but by God's grace, I'm maybe a better man today for it.
0: Did you and your wife survive?
1: We did.
0: How long have you been married to her?
1: I married my high school sweetheart. I retired from the Army in 2011. And at my retirement ceremony, I said, of all of the things that I've had the privilege of doing in the Army, all of the awards and decorations, all of the awesome travel that I've had a chance to do, the only thing that I'm proud of is that my wife and our 5 children are on the bench in front of me, and I'm still married to my high school sweetheart, and I have a great relationship with our 5 children.
0: You call her your hero.
1: Mm-hmm. She really is.
0: You feel that way about it.
1: I do. Yeah, I don't think America really understands the sacrifices that military families make, and she is my hero.
0: You've got 5 kids.
1: Yes, sir.
0: And you spent a lot of time away from them during their high school years, I guess.
1: Yeah.
0: Do you regret that?
1: Yeah, I hate to use the word regret. If I were to do it all over again, I think I'd do the same thing all over again. But there's consequences for the amount of time that I've spent away from them. And I did the best that I could to be a good dad and a good husband 10,000 miles away from my family. I felt an overwhelming sense from God that as a father, I have to still show my children that I love them, even though I'm on the other side of the globe, and I have to lead my family, even though I'm on the other side of the globe. And I didn't always do that well. I wish I would have done it better sometimes, but I'm proud of the relationship that I have with them today.
0: You know, my father was an evangelist, and he was gone a lot. My mother really raised me, even though I was very, very close to him, and when he was home, he was mine. Mm-hmm. You know, when he would come home, we'd hunt and fish together, and he made up for a lot of it with me. But I remember being at a train station one time in particular when he was leaving for 6 weeks, and I had that lump in my throat. Have you ever had an honest-to-goodness lump in your throat where you couldn't breathe, where you were forcing tears away from your eyes?
1: One of the memories that I'll carry with me to my death is my first deployment as a father of children that are going to be old enough to remember that dad's going away to war and may not come back was in 2003. I was deploying to Afghanistan with the

0: Army's 82nd Airborne Division. And the day that my family was dropping me off to put me on an airplane, I prayed with each one of my children separately. And my oldest son, Aaron, I remember standing next to our family van, and I got so emotional that I couldn't finish the prayer. In fact, I'm about to get emotional here. And he was weeping because he realized how serious this was. And I really just couldn't get the words out of my mouth that I was placing my son in the Lord's hands and asking God to be his father while I was gone. And God was gracious and fathered my children much better than I could father my children at home when I was halfway around the world. But the lump that was in my throat, I almost couldn't finish a sentence because the pain was so deep, what I was about to do. And as a warrior, I knew I didn't really have a choice, but it hurt really bad.
1: Yeah. What motivated you, Jeff? You know, you could have succeeded in many areas. In fact, you have a PhD now and a master's degree, and you have been successful in what is now a new career that we're going to talk about. So you had choices. Why this one?
0: Great question. This is going to sound morbid to some of your listeners, but what ultimately led me to the Army is my conversion, my faith in Jesus Christ. From my earliest memories, I had this terrifying fear of death, and it kept me awake many nights. This lingered for years, and I was totally aware.
1: Because of the combat situation?
0: No, this is when I was a young child, at 7 or 8 years old. So when I was a teenager, my next-door neighbors came to meet me and to share the gospel with me. And to this day, I don't remember that couple's last name, but I am a follower of Christ today because of a faithful couple that lived in the apartment complex next to me. They sat down at my dining room table and they explained to me about Jesus and about sin and about death and about hell and heaven. And they, for the first time in my life, answered questions that nobody else could answer because I didn't grow up in a family that went to church. And immediately, supernaturally, the night that I surrendered my soul to Jesus Christ as a 13-year-old boy, he took away this fear of death. So as a senior in high school, I was looking for something to do with my future. I was looking for excitement. I wanted to know if I was tough enough to serve with the best. But what I wasn't really willing to tell an Army recruiter or even the soldiers that I worked with for the first year is I wanted to go to war and I wanted to see if I'm really over this fear of dying. And I specifically—
1: So that stayed with you.
0: I joined the Army for the purposes of going to war and seeing, am I ready to die? Am I really over this fear of dying?
1: And is that related to the title of your book?
0: Yes, sir.
1: The Road to Unafraid.
0: Yeah, I don't consider myself an expert on much, but fear and dying, I have a lot of experience with.
1: In Mogadishu, Somalia, when everything was on the line, people were dying all around you, you did not fear dying.
0: Yeah. I don't want to
1: give
0: you
1: supernatural.
0: Well, that's exactly right. I was just about to say that. I don't want to give your listeners the impression, oh, Jeff is this amazing warrior, because I'm not. There is a moment in the battle where I became certain I'm going to die. There's no way out of this alive. All of us are going to die. And I had this perfect peace, knowing I'll spend eternity with Jesus in heaven. So if tonight is my last night, so be it. And for the rest of that night, I fought with this supernatural sense of peace, the kind of peace that the Bible says passes all understanding. It doesn't make sense.
1: It also says to live as Christ and is
0: to die
1: as gain.
0: Yes, sir.
1: I never could identify with that. I'm embarrassed to say that because everything is in the scriptures there for a purpose. But with little kids at home, the thought of leaving them, I couldn't deal with that.
0: Yeah.
1: I could deal with death, but my job was not done.
0: Yeah.
1: Did you not?
0: I felt exactly the same way. Part of my story in Somalia is the moments where I was totally convinced that I was going to die, I literally just put my future in God's hands and said, if you want me to survive, it's going to take a miracle. But if it's your plan that I die tonight, I know exactly where I'm going to spend eternity. And when I started looking at it through those lenses, if I go home to my family, great. If I die in Mogadishu, Somalia, and go home to be with Christ, even better. And from that moment forward, death really had no more hold on me. I make

0: statement or years later that I think this life started to lose its appeal to me in Somalia when heaven and eternity became a lot more real to me.
1: I really think that Americans owe all the people who have fought for this country the understanding of the price that was paid. Yeah. You know, I have mentioned on this broadcast before, I've written about it, that I am an amateur military historian. I haven't had any academic training in that area, but I'm fascinated by the price people paid mm-hmm. to protect us. It's one of the things that frustrates me greatly today, where the American people are whining and groaning and complaining and dividing this country and hating each mm-hmm. other. And I don't understand all that because of the price that somebody paid
0: right.
1: to make this stability, this greatest country in the history of the world. I mean, it is. The founding fathers gave us a constitution like none other, and we're about to destroy it. So that is one of the things I'm interested in hearing from you. On that occasion where you said there's no way out, we're all going to die, what was occurring then?
0: Well, I was a combat leader at this point. I had a squad of men, about 10 men, on two Humvees that I was responsible for. And immediately my next thought was, I'd already lost one of my men. Several of them have already been wounded. My vehicles were already shot to pieces at this moment where I just basically surrendered my...
1: You have a superior army against you?
0: Yes, sir. Well, the intelligence was kind of sketchy that day. It's not that we didn't know this was going to be bad. We just didn't know how bad was this going to be. So we put on the ground about 200 guys and in the air about another 100 in helicopters. And somewhere between 10 and 20,000 armed Somalis were who we were fighting against. That math, it doesn't matter who your military is and what your technology is, you're not going to win. And about 45 minutes into this battle, all of us realized how bad the math was. And we were all saying, none of us are going to see the light of day. I had the unfortunate experience of losing the first man in that battle on my Humvee sitting in the seats right behind me when Dominic Pilla was shot and killed instantly. And I had to make this radio broadcast telling everybody that one guy has just been killed. And everybody on the radio, when they heard that broadcast, understood, uh-oh, it could be me next. In fact, it could be my buddy standing next to me. It's this bad. And when the moments came that I really surrendered eternity, not I didn't surrender my faith, but I really surrendered my life here on earth. It no longer belongs to me. If I survive, it's going to take a miracle from God. From that moment forward, I was absolutely convinced that I was going to die. But all I could think about was the rest of my men. And I started to feel like all of my men are going to get killed tonight. So my prayer for the rest of that night was, God, give me one more chance. One more chance to tell them about my faith. And if we all die in Mogadishu after that, so be it. But just give me one more shot at sharing my faith in Jesus with these guys. And we went through a lot of battle that night. I don't have time to tell you about all of it today, but the next morning, my men were shot to pieces, but none of them were killed. And most of us should be dead. All of us really should be dead. And I think if you were to ask any of us that survived, we would all say, there is no explanation for why I'm still here, other than God supernaturally protected me.
1: Is that moment depicted in the movie Black Hawk Down?
0: A very brief scene of it is between me and one of my soldiers. When I come back from the battle the first time and I'm dropping Dominic Pilla off, and one of my soldiers who came back with me, he understood that we may be killed in the next few moments and we're about to get on the vehicles and to go back out in the city streets again. He walks up to me and he says, hey, Sergeant, I can't go back out in those city streets. I know I'm going to die if I do this. And it took a lot of courage for him to be able to say that to his boss. Rangers generally don't say that to each other.
1: Yeah.
0: Definitely not to their boss. And I looked him in the eyes, and the movie Black Hawk Down depicts this scene pretty well. But I looked him in the eyes and I said, I'm scared too, man. I know you are, and I am, and all of us are. But those men that are stuck out in the city streets are fighting for their life. And if we don't go back out there, there's no chance at survival. And I told him, I need you to get on those Humvees. He got back on those vehicles, absolutely certain he was going to die, and spent the rest of that night on those vehicles with me. And for the rest of that night, I was thinking,

0: And that guy essentially said, I'm going to go out there and die tonight so that somebody who's out there has a chance of coming back alive. And he was married and had a lot on the line. And I can tell you to this day, I don't think I've ever been more proud of a soldier than that guy who was on the back of those Humvees with me in Somalia. He stayed in the Army, by the way, and became an incredible warrior for many years after that.
1: Well, what an amazing testimony of courage and sacrifice in the face of death. And we will continue to hear Dr. James Dobson's conversation with Dr. Jeff Strucker about his experience of Black Hawk Down, coming up on the next edition of Dr. James Dobson's Family Talk. Now, if you'd like to share today's program with a friend, go to jdfi.net. And once you're there, you'll also find information about Jeff Strucker's book called The Road to Unafraid. Again, you'll find the audio as well as the information about the book when you go to jdfi.net. 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Before we leave the air for today here on this Memorial Day 2026, we want to take a moment to honor the fallen. During the American Revolutionary War, 25,000 Americans gave their lives so that this nation could be free. During the Civil War, more than 620,000 lives on both sides were claimed. World War I, it was over 116,000 Americans who paid the ultimate price. World War II, over 405,000, and in Korea, 36,000. The Vietnam conflict resulted in the casualties numbering 58,000. And behind every one of those numbers is a name, a family, and a sacrifice that made our freedom possible. For that, we are truly grateful. I'm Roger Marsh. From all of us here at Family Talk and the Dr. James Dobson Family Institute, thanks so much for listening today. 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That's coming up right here on the next edition of Dr. James Dobson's Family Talk, the voice you trust for the family you love. This has been a presentation of the Dr. James Dobson Family Institute. 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
2: Today is Memorial Day, and once again our hearts are turned to the men and women who have given their lives in defense of our country. Memorial Day was first celebrated on May 30th, 1868, as a result of a proclamation that was drafted by General John A. Logan. General Logan wrote, "We should guard their graves with sacred vigilance. All that the consecrated wealth and taste of the nation can add to their adornment and security is but a fitting tribute to the memory of her slain defenders." This Memorial Day, I encourage you to take time to reflect. Let's not get so caught up in thoughts of summer and barbecues that we forget what this special day is all about. This is a time of mourning and remembrance as well as celebration.
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3: NBC News Radio. I'm Chris Caraccio. Yesterday, President Trump said a deal with Iran was largely negotiated, but he appears a little bit more guarded today. In a Truth Social post this morning, the president said it will only be a great deal for all or no deal at all. He went on to say that if a deal isn't reached, then it will be back to the battlefront and shooting, but bigger and stronger than ever before. Yesterday, Trump said both sides must take their time and get it right. Meanwhile, Secretary of State Marco Rubio says a pretty solid proposal is currently on the table, as Iran's foreign minister cautions this does not mean that the signing of an agreement is imminent. President Trump is honoring those who have fallen on this Memorial Day. He spoke at Arlington National Cemetery to mark the holiday. He remembered those who fell before the country declared its independence 250 years ago. The president also took part in a wreath-laying ceremony at the Tomb of the Unknown Soldier. Members of the 3rd U.S. Infantry Regiment, also known as the Old Guard, placed hundreds of thousands of American flags on graves at Arlington ahead of the Memorial Day weekend as part of a long-standing tradition known as Flags Inn. The chemical leak situation in Garden Grove, California is not resolved. The Orange County Fire Authority now clarifies an explosion is still possible, just not a catastrophic explosion known as a boiling liquid expanding vapor explosion.
4: What I'm stating, and I want to be very clear, the threat of a blevy has been eliminated. We still have threats that we're mitigating right now.
3: That's Orange County Fire Authority Interim Fire Chief T.J. McGovern. Pressurized

0: tank at GKN Aerospace containing a volatile toxic chemical has been compromised since last Thursday when it started releasing vapors into the air. Late Saturday, a small crack was discovered in the tank, likely relieving some of the pressure. More than 50,000 residents remain under mandatory evacuation orders, with no timetable for when they may return home. The state has sent nearly 800 first responders and experts to respond to the chemical leak, and President Trump is approving a federal emergency declaration request for Southern California. I'm Chris Caraggio, NBC News Radio.
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2: Welcome to Key Life. I'm Matthew Porter, executive producer for Key Life, and I am so glad you're here today. If you didn't know, yesterday was Pentecost Sunday, 50 days after Easter. So we're taking the next 4 days to go through an entire classic sermon from Steve called Is Pentecost Reproducible? And it's brought to you by The Vault Project. The Vault Project is an online collection of meticulously digitized and restored classic sermons from Steve Brown dating all the way back to the early 1970s. 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I'll tell you more about the vault on the other side, but for now, let's go back in time to enjoy a classic sermon from Steve called Is Pentecost Reproducible? From 19-something, here's Steve.
3: Now, this evening, we're going to begin to look at, and we may finish it tonight, we may not. We're going to begin to look at one of the three most important events in the entirety of Christendom. And this event is Pentecost, the coming of the Holy Spirit. If you remember, the disciples of Jesus had been through what could very easily be described as the most mind-boggling weeks in the history of the world. They had been with Jesus. They had seen Jesus die. They had seen a dead man get up and walk. They had heard his teachings post-death. They had seen him ascend to the Father. And now they waited for God knows only what. Let's read together as we start at that second chapter of the book of Acts. And I'm going to be reading down to the 7th verse, and then skipping down and reading the 14th, and then skipping over to the 37th verse. So follow me carefully. I wish we had time to read the whole thing, but we just don't. But I suspect that before next Wednesday evening, you will have read the whole thing. When the day of Pentecost had come, they were all together in one place, and suddenly a sound came from heaven like the rush of a mighty wind, and it filled all of the house where they were sitting. And there appeared to them tongues as of fire, distributed and resting on each one of them. And they were all filled with the Holy Spirit and began to speak in other tongues as the Spirit gave them utterance. Now there were dwelling in Jerusalem Jews, devout men from every nation under heaven. And at the sound of the multitude, they came together and they were bewildered because each one heard them speaking in his own language. And they were amazed and wondered, saying, "Are not all these who are speaking Galileans? And how is it that we hear each of us in his own native language?" And then skipping down to the 14th verse, "But Peter, standing with the 11, lifted up his voice and addressed them, 'Men of Judea and all who dwell in Jerusalem, let it be known to you and give ear to my words.'" And thereupon followed the first sermon of the Christian church. And the results of that sermon were fantastic. Skip down to the 37th verse. "Now when they had heard this, they were cut to the heart and said to Peter and rest of the apostles, 'Brethren, what shall we do?' And Peter said to them, 'Repent and be baptized, every one of you, in the name of Jesus Christ, for the forgiveness of your sins. And you shall receive the gift of the Holy Spirit. For the promise is to you and to your children and to all that are far off, everyone whom the Lord our God calls to him.' And he testified with many other words and exhorted them, saying, 'Save yourselves from this crooked generation.' So those who received his word were baptized. And there were added that day about 3,000 souls. And they devoted themselves to the apostles' teaching and fellowship, to the breaking of bread, and to prayers." Now it's interesting to note what had happened to the disciples before Pentecost, about which we just read, happened. The disciples had been given the most difficult task any group of men have ever been given. They were told to go

to all the world and to shake the world's foundations. Now, I would suggest that we in the 20th century and here at the Key Biscayne Presbyterian Church have exactly the same problem they have. To tell us on Key Biscayne to go out and win the 8 or 9 or 10 or 13,000, and I get a different figure every time I ask somebody, people who live on Key Biscayne to Jesus Christ, is kind of like taking a man to wash the Empire State Building with a wet sponge. It's just completely impossible. When you look at those apostles, untrained because they didn't have seminaries in those days, unmotivated because they didn't have public relations experts in those days, unfinanced because they didn't have denominational fundraisers in those days. And tell those men to go out and shake the foundations of the world, it is just plain impossible. But all things are possible with God. Their problem is the same as our problem. We have potential power. Their problem is the same as our problem. They and we had potential power. Not too long ago, a man came to me and he said, "Steve, it's not that I dislike the Lord. I'm a believer. I want to go out and do something for Him, but I'm impotent in doing anything for Christ." What was his problem? His problem was potential power. One of the kinds of meetings that I hate more than any other are clergy meetings. Boy, I'll tell you, if you want to go to the dullest meeting in the history of the world, you go to a clergy meeting. And they've been more dull, I've noticed, the last 5 or 6 years. And you know why? Because we're going through a period of depression in the church. I've heard time and time and time and time and time and time again at clergy meetings when pastors sit around and say that they see absolutely no hope for reversing the downward trend in the church. What's their problem? Their problem is that they have potential power. Right here on Key Biscayne. There are people that I know about that are lonely, broken, hurt, frightened, living the emptiest lives that you would ever believe. And they need desperately to hear. And we need desperately to tell them. But they haven't heard. What's our problem? Our problem is potential power. Now, notice what happened at Pentecost. At Pentecost, the Holy Spirit was given to the church in a new and different and dynamic way. And they literally went out and the sparks began to fly. What happened? The potential power became actualized power. The potential power became actualized power. Now, the question that should immediately come to any believer who's listening to me right now is, well, how do we make our potential power actual power? How in the world can we reproduce Pentecost in the Key Biscayne Presbyterian Church? How can we see the Holy Spirit really descend on us with fire and tongues? How can we receive the power to do the task we've been given? It's an impossible task. How can we do it? Well, tonight, I want to ask that question and to find some answers from our text. And I'm going to give you maybe 6 or 7 points, and we're going to get through as many of them as we can. The first is a principle, and this is the principle. We must understand that Pentecost cannot be reproduced. We must understand that Pentecost cannot be reproduced. Somebody says, "Now wait just a cotton-picking minute. You spent the first 7 minutes of your sermon this evening talking about how we need to reproduce Pentecost in the church. You've been talking to us and trying to get us motivated so we will want to see Pentecost reproduced, and now you're saying that Pentecost cannot be reproduced." Well, let's look at it a little bit closer and see if we can see what I'm trying to say. Revival and awakening, the filling and the baptism of the Holy Spirit, are at the complete direction of God's sovereignty. Revival, awakening, Pentecost, the filling, the baptism of the Holy Spirit are at the direction of God's sovereignty. Romans 9, 14 through 16. What shall we say then? Is there injustice on God's part? By no means. For he says to Moses, "I will have mercy on whom I will have mercy, and I will have compassion on whom I will have compassion." So it depends not on man's will or exertion, but upon God's mercy. Isaiah 55:8, "For my thoughts are not your thoughts, neither are my ways your ways," says the Lord. "For as the heavens are higher than the earth, so are my ways higher than your ways."

0: and my thoughts, then your thoughts. John Montgomery and I were talking about revival this morning. He was trying to get some work done, and I was too, but we would both rather talk than work, and I think that ended up what we were doing. We're talking about the Welch Revival. How many of you have heard of the Welch Revival? Probably the most fantastic revival that's happened in modern day times, and by modern day times, I mean in the last 100 years. Evan Roberts was the man that God used in that revival, and he was God's lightning rod at that time. Now, the Welch Revival happened because God decided it was time for it to happen. You don't engineer a revival. You don't bring on the Holy Spirit by telling God what He's going to do. We don't dictate to Him. He dictates to us. John was telling me an incident in the life of Evan Roberts. He said he came into one particular church, and nobody ever knew where he was going to be preaching. And he came in, and there were just hundreds of people waiting for him to come. And he said, "Do you believe the promises of God?" And they said, "Yes." He said, "Do you believe that the promises of Jesus Christ are real and valid?" And they said, "Yes." And then he said, "You don't need me." And he walked out of the church, and the Holy Spirit fell on that congregation. They said that Evan Roberts would walk into a church, and without uttering a word, God would use him as the lightning rod to bring on the power of God. And without a word, people would fall under conviction. They said people that would step onto Welch soil would become Christians. An amazing, magnificent manifestation of God's Spirit in modern times. You know what happened after a year? It stopped. At exactly a year, God withdrew His Spirit. Just stopped. You say, "Well, what did they do wrong?" Nothing. God decided it was time to stop. Did they fall into sin? No, that's not what happened. God decided the revival was over. From that moment on, Evan Roberts was still a man of God, still loved the Lord. He was still filled with the Spirit. He still preached mighty sermons, but from that time on, after that 1 year, God withdrew it.
1: Thanks, Steve, and we will continue from here tomorrow. You know, every now and then someone comes up with a word or a phrase that captures something everybody has experienced, but they didn't have a name for it to that point. I'm thinking about the words like ghosting or adulting or FOMO. We'll add another one to that list, invisible grief. It's a phrase coined by author Drew Hensley that captures the pain of losing what never was, like a miscarriage, singleness, or an unrealized dream. 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
1: This week on Discover the Word, we're going to ask you to focus on a section of Scripture with us that may be at least somewhat familiar to you. It's the first part of John chapter 3, a section that describes a key event in the life of Jesus. And the chapter begins with these words. There was a man named Nicodemus. And so we're going to spend the week getting familiar with who Nicodemus was and some of the surprising places he shows up in the life of Jesus. But mainly, we're going to be in John chapter 3, exploring the famous born-again conversation the two of them had. And I think we'll be able to come to a better understanding of what being born again means by tracing the full arc of Nicodemus's story. You know, who he was, what baggage he carried, what Jesus was actually saying to him in that born-again conversation, and whether he ever got it. There are really a lot more layers to this than you think. And so pull your chair up to the table and be part of the Discover the Word group for a study simply called Nicodemus. And this is Discover the Word, Bible Engagement for Life from Our Daily Bread Ministries, in which we use a group approach to explore topics and passages that inform the way we read the Scriptures, challenge us as we live our lives as followers of Christ, and point us to discover Jesus, the living Word of God, in the pages of the written Word. And so this week, Bill is leading Elisa and Daniel and Rasul to this passage in John chapter 3 to help us look possibly with fresh eyes at this story that is familiar to many. Because that term, born again, that Jesus uses, is one that shows up in a number of different ways, even in our modern culture today, including the instance that Bill is using to begin this discussion.
2: What do you think of when you hear the name Chuck Colson?
3: Watergate?
4: Prison fellowship.
2: Okay. Yeah, one is the cause, the other is the effect. Does the name ring any bells for you, Daniel?
5: Yeah, both of those, they took it.
2: Yeah.
3: Well, I remember his book, too. Yeah. I read it.
5: Now,
3: it's called Born Again.
5: That's right. That one.
3: I remember his black and yellow cover, and I think the contrast of the cover was like his before and after kind of persona.
2: Yeah, he was, I think, self-titled as Nixon's hatchet man. And he was one of the masterminds, along with Haldeman and a couple other guys, behind the Watergate thing that became the scandal and so forth, which sent him to prison where he came to Christ. Mm-hmm. And he ended up writing the book Born Again and starting Prison Fellowship. So there's a whole chain of events there that started with him being this ruthless, I mean, absolutely ruthless dude in the White House. February 1976 is when the book Born Again came out. And what we know as students of the Scriptures is that that term just didn't suddenly come into being in 1976. In fact, it found its roots in a 2,000-year-old conversation that Jesus had with a guy. And we want to spend our conversations this week talking about that conversation. And it's found in John 3. And who's the conversation with?
4: Nicodemus.
2: Yeah. As we get into this, this is one of the features of John's gospel. John likes to sit with these events. So you have this lengthy event with Nicodemus in John 3. This is kind of one of the characteristics of John's gospel. He doesn't have as many events, but he likes to sit with them longer. So let's look at John 3, and if one of you would read verses 1 through 3, that'll get us to our key phrase, but it'll also introduce Nicodemus.
5: All right, I got it. Now there was a man of the Pharisees named Nicodemus, a ruler of the Jews. This man came to Jesus by night and said to him, Rabbi, we know that you have come from God as a teacher, for no one can do these signs that you do unless God is with him. Jesus answered and said to him, Truly, truly, I say to you, unless one is born again, he cannot see the kingdom of God.
2: Okay, it's a very interesting but confusing kind of response to what Nicodemus said. So let's spend this conversation just thinking about who Nicodemus was, okay?
3: Okay.
2: First of all, it says he was a man of the Pharisees. So what does that tell you about him?
3: So he's a part of the elite of Jewish society and a student, always studying as well.
5: Yeah.
4: This was a very dedicated group to really trying to unpack the scriptures and apply it. I think sometimes they kind of get a bad rap in Christian circles as just being from a negative standpoint because of the conflicts that we see in the Gospels with Jesus. But from a broader context, we see they were really trying to get it right in terms of applying the scriptures and living out, especially in a culture like Roman society, which was in very ways counter to what it meant to be observant Jew in that time.
5: Yeah. I mean, there is so many different religious influences and pressures culturally. And so the Pharisees cared a lot about how do we protect the faith? How do we help people have a right understanding of who God is? They would rely a lot on the tradition of the elders. So let's not just invent

0: whole bunch of new ideas, but let's look back at what our forefathers have taught, and let's make sure that we protect that as well. So there was a devoutness, a seriousness, and at times that's what gets them in trouble.
1: Mm. Yeah, yeah. They were often at odds with the other main sect of Judaism, which were the Sadducees. If the Pharisees were religious elite, Sadducees were aristocracy. I mean, they were the wealthy, positioned rulers of the temple, leaders of the Sanhedrin. Pharisees were involved in all that stuff, but it was the Sadducees that primarily were in charge of all those things. So he's one of these guys. And not only that, it says he was a ruler of the mm-hmm. Jews, which means he was one of those members of the Sanhedrin. Mm-hmm. And it also probably means he was wealthy mm-hmm. because that was kind of a requirement for that kind of thing. And because of that, this is a group that would have been very highly in tune with and sensitive to religious trends mm-hmm. throughout the country. And so as soon as this new rabbi in Nazareth shows up and starts teaching, they would have gotten word about it, and they would have immediately started investigating what was going on and whether or not it was kosher, mm-hmm. whether it was in line with the law. There's one other little piece that I want you to get about him that comes out of Jesus's mouth, and it's in verse 10. Somebody read verse 10 for us.
2: Okay. "You are Israel's teacher," said Jesus, "and do you not understand these things?"
1: You are Israel's teacher, and some translations put it, are you not the teacher in Israel? I mean, here's Nicodemus, who is one of, if not the leading voice as a teacher of Judaism to the nation. And so you think about who some of the leading voices in, say, broadly evangelicalism might be today, and imagine them by night mm-hmm. going to someone who's this upstart and asking them questions. I mean, it's just a really interesting scene that happens.
2: It helps it when you express it that way, Bill, because Nicodemus would have been super respected mm-hmm. and well-known
1: yeah.
2: and well, you know, yeah. followed. It makes it very modern day when you yeah. express it that way.
0: Yeah, yeah. And there's a level of interest in Jesus that he shows.
2: Yeah. Mm-hmm.
0: And perhaps with the honor-shame dynamics yeah. by coming at night, I don't want to get into conflict with Jesus openly, but I do want to hear from him. So maybe even an openness that Nicodemus has.
2: I like that.
0: But he's also probably protecting his reputation a little bit by coming at night too, because as we probably would be if we were like, hey, I want to talk to this person, but I don't want to draw attention to the fact that I'm talking to them yet.
2: Yeah. Yes.
0: Yeah. There's a level of openness that we see in Nicodemus because he comes at night and seems to have a genuine interaction.
1: And he's very complimentary to
3: right.
1: Jesus.
3: Yeah. Yeah.
1: Right? I mean, he approaches him very respectfully and very in a very complimentary way.
3: Which is significant because we see other encounters that yeah. Jesus has with the Pharisees where, like Simon the Pharisee, for example, where he intentionally doesn't show him yeah. honor, you know, when he comes yeah. into the house, which is the setting for the woman washes Jesus's feet with her hair. So I think it is very significant that we see Nicodemus deferential, mm-hmm. Even calls him rabbi, mm-hmm. which makes Jesus's response even that much more stunning yeah. to me.
1: Well, and also as the teacher of Israel, mm-hmm. he would have ready knowledge of all the messianic prophecies. Mm-hmm. And so he has to be connecting some dots here mm-hmm. because of his own knowledge of the scriptures that he's bringing to this conversation. So I want us to think about Nicodemus, and I'm glad you said what you did, Daniel, about the honor-shame thing, because one of the things we learned from Randy Richards is that anytime an honor-shame contest was taking place, it always had to have an audience. Mm-hmm. Because that's where the honor came from. And so to your point, Russell, a lot of times when there would be those confrontations between Jesus and the Pharisees, it was in a very public venue. And Randy said it's very likely that because he did come by night, it was a signal to Jesus, I'm not here for a debate. I really want to learn from you.
2: Mm-hmm. Mm-hmm.
1: I really want to understand. And that, again, says something about his heart.
2: Mm-hmm. Because Jesus knows what's in our hearts.
1: That's right.
3: Which I got to also say, like, is different than when I first would read it or even hear it. It was more this idea that was emphasized.

0: realize that the primary reason was, you know, some type of fear that Nicodemus had or shame. But it's interesting to hear that in their cultural context, there's also a sense of, or maybe primarily a sense of wanting to show respect.
1: Mm-hmm. Yeah. And chapter 2 ends with Jesus didn't need anybody to tell him what was in the heart of man because he knew the heart of man. Mm. And then chapter 3 opens up and there was a man. And so this is one of those places where the chapter division's really unfortunate. Because those things are supposed to be read together. Jesus knows what's in the heart of man. There was a man of the Pharisees named Nicodemus. And I wonder, again, the text doesn't tell us, my favorite phrase, I wonder if the reason Jesus gives the response that he does is because he knows that's the question that's in Nicodemus's heart, whether he voiced it or not.
2: Sure.
1: He's peeking into his heart, and Nicodemus is going to have a really interesting conversation with him about that matter of being born again.
3: All right, important start to our week together, exploring this familiar text in John chapter 3 that I'm pretty sure has some things in it that'll be fresh and maybe surprising and helpful to you. We'll be talking about Nicodemus and how the arc of his story offers some insights that I think will stay with us about this idea of being born again. Bill Crowder, Elisa Morgan, Daniel Ryan Day, and Rasul Berry, your study mates again this week here on Discover the Word. And as we explore John 3 together this week and talk about what Jesus meant when he told Nicodemus that he must be born again, I'd like to take this opportunity to tell you about another resource we have here at Our Daily Bread Ministries that'll help you explore the magnitude of Jesus' words on people, especially the religious leaders of his day. 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And in fact, Bill is going to suggest that all that may have actually been some baggage that he had to get past. Do you have any baggage that is standing in the way of your relationship with Jesus? 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
5: The following program is paid for by Through the Bible. Oh.

Welcome to Through the Bible, a five-year journey through the whole Word of God. As we travel through the book of Genesis, our teacher, Dr. J. Vernon McGee, reminds us that this first book of the Bible is clearly divided into two major sections. Chapters 1 through 11 record four great events, and chapters 12 through 50 introduce us to four outstanding people. We've already studied the life of Abraham in chapters 12 through 23, and now our focus turns to his son, Isaac. So turn with me in your Bible to Genesis 24 as we begin the long journey back to Abraham's homeland, Mesopotamia. So as you find your place, let's pause for a moment to hear from a few of our fellow travelers on the Bible bus. First, a short note from a pastor in Ethiopia. He writes, "With younger generations learning in English and elders fluent only in Turkana, this program has bridged the gap, encouraging unity in worship and in the Word of God. I'm grateful for your help in bringing us all together."

0: 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Oh, and don't forget, we'd love to hear from you too. 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Who knows? Your letter may be just the encouragement another listener needs on this journey. Let's pray and thank the Lord now for the privilege of studying together. Heavenly Father, thank you for opening our hearts to your word. We intercede for those hearing the gospel near and far, that all of us would respond in faith. Would you bless the teaching of your word now? In Jesus' name we pray. Amen. Well, we're off to Genesis 24 on Through the Bible with Dr. J. Vernon McGee.
1: Now, the 24th chapter of the book of Genesis, friends, is one of the richest sections of the Word of God, because it tells a love story that goes way back to the very beginning. You can see how social life was way back in those days. And this is a very dramatic account that is given here of the way that a bride was secured for Isaac. And again, there is a fantastic picture that is presented here to us, which we'll see a spiritual picture. Now, last time, we barely got our foot in the door. I merely read one verse just to introduce us to this chapter. And here we saw that Abraham, he's old, well stricken in age. The Lord had blessed Abraham in all things. Now, he wants to get a bride for his son Isaac, and he doesn't want to get a bride in that section of those people there that were given to idolatry and paganism. And so he sends back to his people back in the land of Haran. Now, notice how he does it. And actually, we've come in chapter 24 to a break in the division. You will recall that I said that the first part of Genesis, first 11 chapters, four great events. The last section, beginning with chapter 12 through 50, four outstanding individuals. Now, from Genesis 12 to 23, we've had Abraham, the man of faith. Now we have Isaac, the beloved son. And there are three great events in the life of Isaac. And frankly, we've already seen two of them. One is his birth, and the second was his offering by Abraham, and third, his bride. They say there are three great events in a man's life. One is his birth, one's his death, and then one is his marriage. And they say that he has no choice except of the middle one, of marriage. And sometimes they don't seem to have much choice in that connection. But nevertheless, these are the three great events. Now, two of these events, the birth of Isaac, and now we come to the one, his bride, and how he secured that bride. This is a very wonderful chapter, and there are two things that I want you to notice as we go through the chapter. One is the leading of the Lord in all the details of the lives of those involved here. It's a remarkable statement that's made time and time again, how God led. And that leads me to say, even in this early day, there were those in that climate, that social climate, that were looking to God and following his leading. And this is supposed to be way back yonder in the Stone Age. Man was a caveman and pretty much uncivilized. Don't believe a word of it. Here's a record that goes back there. And man's not that kind of a man at all. He's a caveman today, but not back there. And we find here the leading of God. Now, if God could lead back in that day in the lives of these folk, he can lead today in your life and my life. And this puts down a pattern for us. That's the first thing to notice. The second thing is the straightforward manner in which Rebekah made her decision to go with the servant, become the bride of Isaac. That is a tremendous thing. We'll notice it as we go through. We get to that later on, but you keep your eye out for that and your ear open. I'm reading now verse 2, Genesis 24. And Abraham said unto his elders,

this servant of his house that ruled over all that he had, put, I pray thee, thy hand under my thigh, and I will make thee swear by the Lord. Now, that's the way men took an oath in that day. Didn't raise their right hand and put the left hand on a Bible. Didn't have a Bible to begin with. Frankly, I don't think it's necessary for anybody to put your hand on the Bible to swear. If it's necessary to get you to tell the truth to do that, then it may be you won't tell the truth. But here, this was the method in that day. A man put his hand in the thigh of the man that he's going to make an oath to. And so this servant, and I think it's Eliezer, he was the head servant in the home of Abraham, and he had a son. Remember, Abraham called God's attention to that. Now, God says to him in verse 3, I'll make thee swear by the Lord, the God of heaven and the God of the earth, that thou shalt not take a wife unto my son of the daughters of the Canaanites among whom I dwell. My Christian friend today, you got a boy in your home or a girl in your home that's marriageable, you ought to pray that they'll not marry one of the Canaanites because they're still in the land. And there is always a danger of our young people marrying one of the Canaanites. And if you do, someone has said, if you're going to have the devil for your father-in-law, you're going to have trouble with him. You always do. And now will you notice, Abraham here says to his servant, verse 4, but thou shalt go unto my country, to my kindred, and take a wife unto my son Isaac. And the servant said unto him, peradventure the woman will not be willing to follow me unto this land. Must I needs bring thy son again unto the land from whence thou camest? And Abraham said unto him, beware that thou bring not my son thither again. The servant said, now suppose I can't find a girl that'll come with me. Shall I come back and get Isaac and take him to that land? And Abraham said, never take him back. This is the place where God wants us. And do not turn him to that land under any circumstance. That's very important, by the way, to see. Now, verse 7, the Lord God of heaven, which took me from my father's house and from the land of my kindred, and which spake unto me and that sware unto me, saying, unto thy seed will I give this land, he shall send his angel before thee, and thou shalt take a wife unto my son from thence. Now, Abraham is really a man of faith. He demonstrates it again and again, and here he's magnificent. He says to this servant, you can count on God leading you. God has promised me this. Now, you see, he's not taking a leap in the dark. Faith is not a leap in the dark. It must rest upon the Word of God. I find a great many people today, they say, well, I believe God and it'll come to pass. Well, fine. It's wonderful for you to believe God. But do you have something in writing from God? Abraham always asked for it in writing. And he had it in writing from God. God had made a contract with him. And he says, God has promised me that through my seed, and that's Isaac, that he's going to bring a blessing to the world. Now, you can be sure of one thing. God has a bride back there for Isaac. And you see, he rests upon what God has said. We need not be foolish today. Faith is not foolishness. It's resting upon something. It's always reasonable. It's never a leap in the dark. It's not betting your life that this will come to pass or that will come to pass. It's not a gamble. It's a sure thing. Faith is the real sure thing. And Abraham here is sure. He said, you can be sure of that. Now, he says, though, if the woman will not be willing to follow thee, then thou shalt be clear of this, my oath, only bring not my son thither again. Don't ever return my son back there. But if the woman won't come, then you are discharged. Well, what does that mean? It means simply this. Abraham would, have told you very frankly, well, God has another way of working this out. I don't know what it'll be. But he says, I'm sure of one thing, that this is the way God wants it done. Now, friends, that's what faith is. Faith is acting upon the Word of God. It rests upon something. And God wants us to believe His Word and not just believe this pious nonsense that I hear today, that you can force God to do something and that God has to do it because I believe it. May I say to you, no one wants to be healed more than I have. And I believe in divine healing, and I've made it through now with cancer in my

body. And don't tell me now that I don't believe in faith healing. I do. But I want to say this, when somebody comes along and says that you can force God and that God has to do it, God will heal you and demand it, I'm not in that position yet. I don't know what His will is. But whatever His will is, I want that done. But I want to make very sure that we pray and ask God to do something. But God will have to be the one to determine whether it's His will or not. Abraham's got something to rest upon. He's not demanding anything of God. Says, well, if this doesn't work out, then God has another way to work it out. And we can always be sure of that. Verse 9, and the servant put his hand under the thigh of Abraham, his master, swear to him concerning that matter. Now watch the servant as he goes out to get a bride for Isaac. And the servant took 10 camels of the camels of his master and departed. For all the goods of his master were in his hand, and he arose and went to Mesopotamia under the city of Nahor. Now, may I stop just to make this comment? I make the statement that there weren't just three wise men that came in on three camels to Jerusalem. That wouldn't have created a stir in the city. I believe there were nearer 300 camels that came in and 300 wise men. And the scripture would seem to bear that out. There's no number given, of course. The number of gifts, that is, the kind of gifts, three kinds of gifts. But that doesn't confine it to three wise men. But you'll notice here, even the servant that's going to Mesopotamia to get a bride for Isaac, he takes 10 camels along. And that means somebody had to ride them. He took along quite a retinue of servants. Now, notice what he does. He says here, and he departed, for all the goods of his master were in his hand. In other words, he had charge of all of the chattels and all the possessions of Abraham. And he arose, and he went to Mesopotamia under the city of Nahor. And he made his camels to kneel down without the city by a well of water at the time of the evening, even the time that women go out to draw water. Now, that may seem strange to you that the women came out to draw water, but they were the ones that did the watering of the camels in that day. Very frankly, women did lots more work in those days, friends, than they do today. I mean, by that hard work, the women were the ones that watered the stock and took care of them. Now, the men were supposed to be out trading, of course, and they were supposed to be out doing other work. Now, they were not always loafing by any means, but it's interesting to note this was the custom of that day, even the time that women go out to draw water. Now, this servant was waiting. It was not the proper thing for him to water his camels, a stranger, before others came there that lived in that community. And he said, now notice, this servant that's depending on God, and you find Abraham also put all of this in the hands of the Lord. And now the servant, listen to him, he prays. He said, O Lord God of my master Abraham, I pray thee, send me good speed this day and show kindness unto my master Abraham. Behold, I stand here by the well of water, and the daughters of the men of the city come out to draw water. And let it come to pass that the damsel to whom I shall say, let down thy pitcher, I pray thee, that I may drink, and she shall say, drink, and I will give the camels drink also. Let the same be she that thou hast appointed for thy servant Isaac, and thereby shall I know that thou hast showed kindness unto my master. Now his prayer is something like this. The daughters of the men of the city will be coming out. I do not know, that is, I'm speaking for this servant. Now, that servant would say, I do not know which one to choose. And so it's just left up to me, pick one of them. Now, I pray that the one that I pick might be the one that God picks. In other words, he calls upon the Lord to lead him in making the right choice. Now, who do you think he's going to pick? Well, he's a man. He's going to pick the best looking when it comes out. And you can be sure of one thing. Rebecca was a good-looking woman. We need to emphasize that today. The Puritans had an idea that beauty was of the devil. Well, the devil is beautiful. He's an angel of light, by the way. But he doesn't have it all. God, after all, is the creator, and you've never seen a sunset or looked in a beautiful flower that he didn't make it. And

He makes women beautiful, and there's nothing wrong with that. And this man's going to pick the beautiful one. He'd be a pretty poor servant if he didn't, I'll say that. And I'm sure he picked the best looking one that came out. Now, verse 15, came to pass before he'd done speaking that, behold, Rebekah came out, who was born to Bethuel, son of Milcah, the wife of Nahor, Abraham's brother, with her pitcher upon her shoulder. And here comes out the very one. And the damsel was very fair to look upon, a virgin, neither had any man known her, and she went down to the well and filled her pitcher and came up. I told you she'd be good looking, and I knew it was coming, of course, but she was good looking. The Word of God says it, friends. Nothing wrong with that. I resent that Hollywood and the devil today in the theater gets beauty. I think the Lord ought to have some of it. He made it to begin with, and there's nothing wrong with him using a lovely person and a beautiful person, fine-looking men and women. I pray always God will call that kind into his service today. Now, will you notice, the damsel is very fair to look upon, just not an ordinary girl. She would have won the beauty contest. She's a virgin. Neither had any man known her. And she went down to the well, filled her pitcher, and came up. Now, verse 17, and the servant ran to meet her and said, let me, I pray thee, drink a little water of thy pitcher. And she said, drink, my lord. And she hasted and let down her pitcher upon her hand and gave him drink. And when she had done giving him drink, she said, I'll draw water for thy camels also until they have done drinking. Now, the important thing for you and me to note here is that she's a very polite girl also, very courteous. She's beautiful, not dumb, and very polite. You can be sure that she probably is not a modern girl by any means. She could certainly qualify. And she hasted and emptied her pitcher into the trough, ran again into the well to draw water, and drew for all his camels. And remember, there were 10 of those camels there, and I don't know when the last time they filled their hump. It's just like filling a radiator in a car to fill those camels up. Now, will you notice, verse 21, and the man wondering at her held his peace, to wit, whether the Lord had made his journey prosperous or not. The servant, he just stands there in amazement. He's wondering whether this is it, whether God is leading or not. He believes he is. Verse 22, it came to pass, as the camels had done drinking, that the man took a golden earring of half a shekel weight and 2 bracelets for her hands of 10 shekel weight of gold, and said, whose daughter art thou? Tell me, I pray thee, is there in thy father's house room for us to lodge in? She said unto him, I am the daughter of Bethuel, the son of Milcah, which she bare unto Nahor, and Nahor's brother Abraham. She said, moreover unto him, we have both straw and provender enough and room to lodge in. And the man bowed down his head and worshiped the Lord. He sees the hand of God in it. Wonderful to have God leading and guiding, isn't it? And notice here, verse 27, he said, blessed be the Lord God of my master Abraham, who hath not left destitute my master of his mercy and his truth. I, being in the way, the Lord led me to the house of my master's brethren. And that is a great statement there. I, being in the way, the Lord led me. And the Lord leads those that are in the way, that is, that are in his way, that are wanting to be led, that will be led of him, that will do what he wants done. God can lead a willing heart anytime. Now, verse 28, and the damsel ran and told them of her mother's house these things. And Rebekah had a brother, and his name was Laban. And Laban ran out unto the man unto the well. And friends, right here, let me warn you, keep your eye on Uncle Laban. He'll bear watching at this point. And from here on, he was greatly impressed by material things. And notice what happens, verse 30. It came to pass, when he saw the earring and bracelets upon his sister's hands, and when he heard the words of Rebekah, his sister, saying, thus spake the man unto me, that he came unto the man, and behold, he stood by the camels at the well. And the servant just waited out there at the well to see if anyone would come out to lead him into the home of Rebekah, whether he really had a welcome or not. Well, believe me, when old Laban saw those rings, he knew that it was a very wealthy guest. And Uncle Laban is not missing a deal. And if you doubt that, you ask Jacob later on. Jacob found out Uncle Laban

0: husband was a real trader. In fact, he was a better trader than he was. And so he went out and he wanted to welcome him, and notice how he welcomes him. And he said, "Come in, thou blessed of the Lord. Wherefore standest thou without? For I have prepared the house and room for the camels." And even old Laban recognized the fact that there was the living God, the Creator, one God, very important. And he welcomed the man, and the man came into the house. He ungirded his camels, gave straw and provender for the camels, and water to wash his feet. And here we have this foot washing ceremony again, to wash his feet and the men's feet that were with him. You say he had quite a few that had come with him. Now the man is entertained royally in this home. Uncle Laban sees to that. I see I don't have time to even develop this, but we're going to see now how he wins this girl, Rebecca, and she's going to go back to the home of Abraham, become the bride of Isaac. May I say this is a dramatic story, but we'll have to wait till next time, my beloved.
1: 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Now, will Rebecca go with Abraham's servant? Is there a wedding in Isaac's future? Well, hop aboard the Bible bus for our next study and find out. I'm Steve Schwetz, grateful for your company on the Bible bus and for walking with the Lord together.

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0: What would it take for revival to come to your life? Well, obviously, the one who knows that better than anyone else is Jesus Christ. And he came to a church and to a people maybe much like yours in Revelation chapter 2. And he reminded them they must first remember from where they've fallen and then repent to turn around and head in the direction they'd been before of a red-hot love for Christ and return to him. 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Are you willing to pursue him like that? 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
3: NBC News Radio, I'm Chris Caraccio. Travelers are starting to head home as the holiday weekend comes to an end. TSA has urged airline passengers to be ready at airport security to keep things moving smoothly. Roughly 45 million Americans got away this weekend, but experts say travel is typically more sporadic on the way home. President Trump is honoring those who gave the ultimate sacrifice for the country on this Memorial Day. He spoke at Arlington National Cemetery to mark the holiday this afternoon.
4: We honor those who fell so that our republic might stand, those who died so that our nation could live, those who gave up their sacred light on earth so that the sublime light, American freedom, would shine forever and ever.
3: The president also took part in a wreath-laying ceremony at the Tomb of the Unknown Soldier. Members of the 3rd U.S. Infantry Regiment, also known as the Old Guard, placed hundreds of thousands of American flags on graves at Arlington ahead of Memorial Day as part of a longstanding tradition known as Flags In. President Trump says negotiations with Iran are proceeding nicely. In a Truth Social post this morning, he said it will only be a great deal for all or no deal at all. He went on to say that if a deal isn't reached, then it will be back to the battlefront and shooting, but bigger and stronger than ever before. And nobody wants that. Yesterday, Trump said both sides must take their time and get it right. Meanwhile, Secretary of State Marco Rubio says a pretty solid proposal is currently on the table as Iran's foreign minister cautions this does not mean that the signing of an agreement is imminent. And the country is dealing with some of the highest gas prices in 4 years. AAA puts today's national average for a gallon of regular unleaded at $4.50. This time last year, we were paying about $3.18 a gallon. Drivers in California continue to pay the most, with prices hovering about $6.11 a gallon. Five states, Nevada, Oregon, Washington, Alaska, and Hawaii, are all seeing averages over $5. I'm Chris Caraccio, NBC News Radio.
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5: Are heaven and hell real places? And what are they like? Today on Pastor Rick's Daily Hope, the Bible teaching ministry of Rick Warren, we continue his series called Eternal Realities, Heaven and Hell. In these lessons, Rick shares what the Bible says about heaven and hell, and how you can be absolutely certain you'll go to heaven. Up next, here's part one of a message called The Reality of Heaven.
6: Now the truth is, a lot of times we're just not too excited about heaven. I mean, we're much more interested in earth than we are about heaven. And really, that's too bad, because we have been sold a bill of goods about heaven. The fact is, the reason we don't get excited about heaven is we have a faulty image of it. We don't realize how cool, how exciting, how incredible, how so much better than earth it's gonna be. I like earth. Do you like earth? I like earth. I love the sunsets. I love the sky. I love the water. I love the weather. Shoot, we live in California. I mean, come on. My idea of winter is I put on socks. This is an incredible place. We live in paradise. And I like this place a lot, in spite of the fact that it's broken, that nothing actually works the way it ought to work. No relationship is perfect. No body is perfect, except mine. No weather is perfect. Nothing is perfect on this planet because sin has broken the planet. But this is all we know, so we can't understand how cool heaven really is. And as I said, most of our ideas are warped because they came from Hollywood. Now, let me just say it again. I

told you many times, when you get to heaven, it's not going to be all white. You're not going to have wings. You're not going to be an angel. You're not going to be a little chubby cherub. You're not going to wear a white robe. You're not going to float on clouds, and you're not going to play a harp. As I've told you many times, to me, that would be hell. I can't think of anything more boring than to be in a colorless place having to play a harp. That would make me not want to go to heaven. So tonight, we're going to look at the real thing. And honestly, there's so much material. I'm going to hit you with a ton of verses that I can't even cover it all. There's so much, and sometime we'll come back and just do a series on this. Now, notice there on your outline, the Bible says this in Colossians chapter 3, verse 1. Since you have been raised to new life with Christ, set your sights on the realities of heaven. Circle that, the realities of heaven. Not what Hollywood gives you, not the bill of goods that you've seen by artists and what people have tried to think up. Set your sights on the realities of heaven, where Christ sits at God's hand in the place of honor and power. Now, in this weekend, we're going to look at the realities of heaven, and specifically, we're going to look at these five questions. What is heaven? Where is it? What is heaven like? How do we get into it? And what should we do if we're going to heaven? So let's just get right into it. We've got a lot of material to cover. First, what is heaven? Well, the Bible tells us three things. Number one, it's where God lives and rules. It is where God lives and rules. Through the Bible, it's called the dwelling place of God, the house of God. It's called the city of God. 31 times, Jesus calls it the kingdom of God, or the kingdom of heaven, actually. He calls it the kingdom of heaven because it's where God not only lives, but he rules. And the Bible says in Psalm 123, verse 1, Lord, I look up to you, up to heaven where you rule. It's where God lives and rules. Number two, it is a real place. Now, we talked about this last week, but let me just cover it again. It's not a state of mind. It's not a state of being. It's not some disembodied condition where you're going to float around without a body. It's not nirvana. It's not nothingness. It's not a dreamlike state. It's not something intangible and ethereal. It's not a feeling. It is a real place. In fact, the Bible says that in heaven there are streets, there are trees, there is water, there are homes. It uses a lot, it hints, and in all likelihood, there's going to be animals there. There are many scriptures that allude to the fact that animals will be there. It is a physical place. And you will have a physical body. It's not just some kind of floating around in outer space, which sounds pretty boring to me. Jesus said this up here on the screen in John 14, 2. He said, there are many rooms in my Father's home, and I'm going to prepare a place for you. If this were not so, notice he says, I'm going to prepare a place, not a state of being, a place. If this were not so, I'd tell you plainly, heaven is a real place. It's not a state of mind. And in fact, notice there on your outline, Jesus said in Matthew 6:20, store up for yourselves treasures in heaven. And then he tells us this, where moths or rust can't destroy it. You know, moths eat away clothes and rust destroys away metal. And where thieves can't break in and steal it. Now, if heaven were just a state of mind, a being, a consciousness, you couldn't store anything up there. But he says you can store up treasure in heaven. Now, we're going to come back to that because he says it about five times in the New Testament. But it's where God lives, and it's a real place. And number three, this is the cool thing. Heaven was designed for us. It was designed for you and for me, specifically designed for us. This is such an amazing thing that God not only designed the earth for us, so we could live and it could sustain life, but he also designed heaven for us. Not for himself, but for us. Notice the Bible says, come you who are blessed by my Father, take your inheritance. I mean, something I've been planning to give my kids. Take your inheritance, the kingdom prepared for who? You. Circle the word you. Heaven was prepared for you.

And it was prepared for you from the foundation or the creation of the world. We talked about this last week. When God started thinking up earth, he also started thinking up heaven, because we're not meant to live here. This is not all there is. And if the only thing you get this week is this, that there's more to life than here and now. There's more to life than just this life. You're going to spend, how many times have I said this? 80 years on this planet. Maybe a little less, maybe a little more, but that's about it. And really, that's a good thing, because you don't want to live in an imperfect place forever. You want to live in a perfect place forever. So you're going to spend 80, at the most 100 years here on the earth. You're going to spend trillions and trillions and trillions and trillions and trillions, gazillion, gazillions. I'm going to make up a word someday for the infinity, to infinity and beyond. You're going to live in eternity. And God says, I designed it for you. Now, friends, this is such an amazing expression of the love of God. The Bible tells us that God created the entire universe because he wanted a family. He wanted a family. And he wanted a family that would live with him forever. Now, he wasn't lonely. God has never been lonely, because God is fulfilled in himself and he's in relationship to himself, because God is love, Father, Son, Holy Spirit. So he wasn't lonely, but he said, I want to express my love by creating human beings. I'm going to make them in my image. They're not gods. You're never going to be a god. You're going to be a human. You're not going to be a god in heaven, and you're not going to be an angel in heaven. You're going to be a human being in heaven. But God said, I wanted to make these human beings so that I could adopt them into my family. Look at some verses here on the screen. Ephesians 1:5. God's unchanging plan has always been to adopt us into his own family by bringing us to himself through Jesus Christ. And this gave him great pleasure. You were planned for God's pleasure. We talk about that in the Purpose-Driven Life book, that God said, I want you to be a part of my family. Now, there's a word for God's family. Look at this next verse. It's 1 Timothy 3:15, and it says there, God's family is the church. God's family is the church. We are, the church is the only thing that's going to last. God's family is the only thing that's going to last. One day, this earth's going to burn up. And the only thing that's going to last is people who are part of God's family, who've chosen to be a part of his family in faith and in obedience. Now, the Bible says this here on the screen, 1 Peter 1:4. God has reserved a priceless inheritance, that's heaven, for his children. And it is kept in heaven for you, all the things he's got planned for you, pure and undefiled, beyond the reach of change and decay. So what is heaven? It's the place that he's preparing for his family. Oh, and by the way, another analogy in scripture, the Bible calls the church the bride of Christ. And it's like he's saying, I'm preparing this place for my bride. I want to give her the best. And he says, my family and my bride, he said, this is what I'm preparing for you to spend eternity with me forever. And the Bible says this up on the screen. This is God's purpose, that when the time is ripe, he will gather us all together from wherever we are in heaven, those who've already died, or on earth, those who haven't died yet, to be with him in Christ forever. Now notice it says forever. You've heard me say this before. You were made to last forever. That's why you're made in God's image. And the implications is you're going to last forever one of two places, heaven or hell. And as we talked about last week, you get to choose which door you're going to go out, my way or God's way, Jesus' way. Jesus said, I am the way. Hebrews 13:14 says, for this world, let's read this verse together. For this world is not our home. We are looking forward to our city in heaven, which is yet to come. You see, once you become a part of God's family, there's a whole lot more to life than just here and now. And really, this world is not my home. I'm just a passing through. I think every believer should be given a green card, because this is not your ultimate citizenship. Your ultimate citizenship, you're only here on earth 60, 70, 80, 90, 100 years. God says your ultimate home is in heaven. Now, that's what heaven is. It's a real place. It's where God lives, and it was designed for us. Now, the question then is, where is heaven? And the answer is, we don't know. All we know is this. You can write this down. It's out of this.

world. Okay? We know that. It's out of this world. We definitely know that it is not on earth. Heaven is not a place on earth, regardless of what the songs say. Heaven is not a place on earth. It is out of this world. And that's why the Bible says in many places, like Psalm 53, verse 2, God looks down from heaven, it says, at people on earth to see if there are any who are wise and who worship him. Now, while we don't know the location of heaven, it's a specific place, we don't know the location, but we do know the way. Jesus said, I am the way. I am the way, the truth, and the life. No one comes to the Father but by me. And the Bible says this up here on the screen, Romans 3. God has shown us a different way to heaven. Not by being good enough, which none of us can be good enough to get into a perfect heaven, and trying to keep his laws, but by a new way promised in scriptures a long time ago. Okay, so what is heaven like? Now, this is the one we really want to know the answer to. And the Bible says that heaven is a mystery. It is a mystery. And part of it is we just don't have the mental capacity to understand other dimensions when we live in a three-dimensional world. We live on a planet that rotates around the sun and has a 24-hour, you know, rotation. And so we have a concept of time. If you weren't living on this planet, you wouldn't have the same concept of time that you do as you do in space. Now, the Bible says this in Job chapter 11. Can you understand the mysteries surrounding God Almighty? They are higher than the heavens and deeper than the grave. So what can you do when you know so little and these mysteries outreach the earth and the ocean? When I was a little boy, we lived in Northern California, and one time we took a family vacation into Southern California, and my dad was trying to explain to me what Disneyland was going to be like. What a waste of time. You can't understand Disneyland until you go. And when you get there, you're going, whoa, the very first time. Now, the 100th time, you're going, it's a small world after all, you know. But the first time you go and you're a little kid, you're going, this is heaven. And no matter how well my dad tried to describe it, he could not communicate to me how cool Disneyland was going to be. There are some experiences in life that are simply indescribable. You just can't describe it. When my wife has tried to describe to me the feeling she felt when she saw her three children for the very first time, the second after they were born. I had my own feeling as a dad. I was there, but she had a different feeling, having carried those babies inside of her. That is an indescribable feeling. And there are some things in life you simply have to experience. And all the art and all the songs and all of the writing and poetry and everything can't describe what heaven's really like, because the truth is there's really nothing on earth to compare heaven to. We are a poor carbon copy, a Xerox. We're an imitation of something much, much greater, more fulfilling, more beautiful, more exciting. And the Bible tells us this there in 1 Corinthians 2. No eye has ever seen, and no ear has heard, and no mind has ever imagined what God has prepared for those who love him. Now, I know many of you are kind of like me. I've got a pretty fertile imagination. I can think up some pretty big things. People have accused me of being a dreamer or a visionary. And I do have a pretty vivid imagination. And God says, Rick, use your imagination to think of the greatest thing you can think heaven could be. And I can top that. So all I can do is take the 5 or 10 top peak experiences in my life, throw them all together, and multiply them by an exponential factor of a billion and go, that must be what it's like to be in a perfect place. So I don't really know. And even the things that I'm going to share with you today

0: are just a pale explanation of what heaven's like. But the Bible does give us some very important information on heaven. And I'm going to throw a ton of verses at you because I want you to see what it is. And I'm going to give you five things that will not be in heaven, and there are five things that will be in heaven. And since I was going to cover all these verses, I even wrote them down for you there, what's not going to be in heaven and what is going to be in heaven. So let's run through a bunch of verses together. The first thing that's not going to be in heaven is no sickness. Look at this verse up here on the screen. The Bible says everything in the heavens has a body, and so does everything on earth. But each one is very different. Now, these earthly bodies will die, but the bodies that are raised will live forever. Our ugly and weak bodies, how did he know that, will become beautiful and strong. Anybody want to say yay God on that one? Yay God. Okay. It says our ugly and weak bodies are going to become beautiful and strong. Eat your heart out, Brad Pitt. The Bible says that there won't be any sickness in heaven. Why? Because you're going to get a new, perfect body. You will have a body in heaven, just like you got a body. When Jesus arose and came back to earth, and he walked in, and he actually walked through doors a couple times, walked through walls, and so it's kind of, there's a kind of a Star Trek thing to it, that, you know, you can dematerialize and go here and there. But he also sat down and ate a couple meals. So I know we're going to eat in heaven because Jesus did with his resurrected body. The only thing is your stomach's never going to growl there. And you'll never have gas. And because you will never have any needs in heaven. And when you eat, you will eat simply because of pleasure. You just want to eat. But you're going to get a perfect body. Now, the Bible says this up here on the screen. Just as each of us now has a body like Adam's, that means we have a human body, so someday we shall have a body like Christ. And we get a little foreknowledge of that. If you want to study this more, you can go and look at the kind of body Jesus had after he rose back from death. But we're going to have a perfect body in heaven, so that means no sickness. Second thing, no sadness. Look at this verse. The Bible says God will wipe away every tear from their eyes. Did you know that the Bible says God has stored up every tear in heaven that you've ever cried? He's kept a record of it. That your tears, your pain, God knows about, he cares about. But when you get to heaven, there's going to be no more sadness. That's a good thing. No more broken hearts. No more rejection. No more loneliness, no more sorrow, no more sadness, no more grief, no more heartache. That is heaven. That is heaven. He will wipe away every tear from their eyes. There will never be a split second in the billions and trillions of years you'll live that you will have sadness or grief again, or depression. Now, those of you who are right now going through grief, and you're carrying the grief of a loved one, or you've been going through a period of depression, one of the things that that does in our lives is it just makes heaven be a little bit more close. We want to go to heaven when we're in pain. Why? Because there is none there. Not only no sickness, no sadness, the Bible says no suffering. Look at this verse. The Bible says no more hunger, no more thirst, no more scorching heat. You know what? When I get to heaven, my wife and I won't have different controls on the thermostat anymore. Because we're all, why is that? That you marry somebody who's so much hotter or colder than you are? I don't know. But the truth is, there's no suffering. Every one of your needs will be satisfied. Not only that, no suffering, no sadness, no sickness, no sin. Look at this verse on screen. The Bible says God will bring you into his glorious presence, innocent of all sin and with great joy. Now, we talked about this last week. Heaven is a perfect place, and I'm not perfect, and neither are you. But heaven's perfect, so how can God let imperfect people into heaven without messing it up?
1: What a great message from Pastor Rick today. There's something I always take away from his message. Here's Rick to tell you how you can help support this ministry.
0: Jesus told his disciples,

0: that they should live their lives according to five specific purposes. He said, you've got to love God with all your heart. That's worship. And love your neighbor as yourself. That's ministry. That's called the Great Commandment. And then Jesus said, go make disciples. That's evangelism. Baptize them into the family of God. That's fellowship, a sign of fellowship. And then he said, teach them to obey everything I've taught you. That's discipleship. And we call that the Great Commission. We believe at Daily Hope that a great commitment to the Great Commandment and the Great Commission will produce a great Christian, a great church, a great company, a great community. You know, I started Daily Hope so I could spread the good news about Jesus, not just across America, but all around the world. And we want people to know that God's word is filled with hope and truth. And the power that we need to follow him every day is available to every single one. You know as well as I do that the word of God changes lives. It's alive, it's active, and it breathes new life and new love into all of our lives. 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
1: Our word for today comes from Judges chapter 7. Then the Lord said to Gideon, "By the 300 men who lapped, I will save you and deliver the Midianites into your hand. Let all the people go, every man to his place." Then he divided the 300 men into three companies, and he put a trumpet into every man's hand and emptied and with empty pitchers and torches inside the pitchers. "When I blow the trumpet, I and all who are with me, then you also blow the trumpets on every side of the whole camp and say, 'The sword of the Lord and of Gideon.'" So Gideon and the 300 with him came to the outpost of the camp. At the beginning of the middle watch, they blew the trumpets and broke the pitchers in their hands. But look what happens. When the 300 blew the trumpets, the Lord set every man's sword against his companion throughout the whole camp, and the army fled. The trumpet symbolized bold proclamation of the truth, the light, the word of God. Like the 300, when we proclaim God's truth, he routs the enemy.
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5: I don't know when it's going to come. It may come for you individually. Someone may be here tonight, and this next week, the furnace door will be open and you'll be pushed right into the fire. I don't know. It may happen to me. But Peter lays down four principles here to encourage us and to enable us to triumph when persecution comes.
6: 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And he said, this book, 1 Peter, which his commentary is, "Be Hopeful." What a great message and what a great legacy. Stay tuned for that message. But first, we're going to be joined by Todd Nettleton from Voice of the Martyrs as we talk about the persecuted church around the world and the many voices come together for that one message. I'm your host, Adam Miller. You're listening to Songtime Radio. When it comes to the topic of persecution, as we've been working our way through the book of 1 Peter, we're seeing that persecution comes hand in hand with following Christ. In fact, Jesus said, if you want to live a godly life, you will suffer persecution. That's a part of our walk with Christ. But for us, living in America, it seems that persecution comes in small doses. The reality is there are countries all around the world that are suffering tremendous amounts of persecution for their faith, and we can certainly learn from them, and we ought to be praying for them as brothers and sisters in Christ. That's why I am always privileged to have on the show with us Todd Nettleton, who works with Voice of the Martyrs, a ministry that keeps us updated and informs us with the stories around the world of those who are suffering for the sake and the cause of Christ.

0: on what he's doing. We know his kingdom is advancing. We know it cannot be stopped, no matter what governments do or what police do. But certainly our brothers and sisters pay a price for that. And so I'm happy to have a chance to connect up the members of the body of Christ.
1: When it comes to the topic of persecution, the reality is we think, you know, when somebody doesn't give us a double scoop of ice cream, you know, because we're a Christian, that's the amount of persecution we're thinking about. But we're talking about real serious circumstances around the world. And one of the most striking ones that's in the news has been recently is Iran and the war that's taking place there. So we don't understand what's actually happening on the ground. If it wasn't for your reporting, we probably wouldn't ever know what was taking place in Iran.
0: Yeah, Iran has had so much upheaval in the 4 months of this year that it's almost mind-boggling just how much has gone on. If you go back to right after Christmas, there were widespread protests across Iran against the government. And one of the things, as I talked with Iranian Christians, one of the things they pointed out is this was different, because I asked them, you know, we've seen protests before. We saw protests after the young lady was killed in police custody, but they never actually change anything. Like, it's just the government crushes them and then it goes on business as usual. And he said, yeah, that's true. But he said, what's different this time is the bazaaris, the people in the bazaars, the small businessmen who have always stood with the government since 1979, they're the ones leading this protest. They finally have given up hope and said, hey, we're not with you anymore. We want something different. And so he said, you know, maybe this is the one that actually does lead to a change. The other thing that I always try to remind American listeners is you have to understand the government in Iran is the mullahs. It is the Islamic leaders. It is the Islamic Republic of Iran. And so the government since 1979 has said, we are running our country according to Islamic principles. So when you protest against the government, when you say this government doesn't work, we don't want it anymore, the reality is you are saying Islam doesn't work and we don't want it anymore. And so that's an important thing for us to understand. The government is Islam. Islam is the government. And so when you protest against one, you're kind of by default protesting against the other as well. So that started in December. It went through the month of January into the month of February. Then the war starts, and it has been just a time of great upheaval for our brothers and sisters in Iran.
1: We've heard reports, and you've been on the broadcast before to tell us that the movement of Christians and churches growing in Iran has been astronomical. People coming to Christ, and the stories that have come out, and the glory of God being revealed to people in that area. How has it changed? How has this affected them? Have a lot of the doors for the gospel and meeting and sharing their faith been shut down because of this crisis?
0: There is good news and bad news, and one of the challenges, frankly, from Voice of the Martyr's perspective, is just how hard it is to communicate right now. So we don't have necessarily wide open communication where we can hear as much as we want and share as much as we want. But what we are hearing is it is very difficult in Iran for everyone right now. The stores don't have stuff. If you're an electrician, well, how do you find wire to route into a building? You know, how you may have a job, but you don't have the stuff to do your job. So then you don't have a salary. Then you can't feed your family. And if you do go to the grocery store, is there going to be food there? And so all of those things are challenging for everyone in Iran. There is also good news. Right now, the government and the authorities in Iran, they are not focused on the Christian church really at all. Their focus is on, hey, there's a war going on. We need to defend ourselves. We need to fight against this, you know, the great Satan. And so they are not really paying attention to what's going on as far as church work. We know of a group of our contacts that was able to do a Bible distribution that had been held up because of the security situation. And now the government's paying attention to something else. And so this Bible distribution went ahead, boom, got hundreds, literally hundreds. I believe it was actually several thousand Bibles into the hands of Iranian people. So like I say, good news and bad news. The great thing about the church in Iran is they are not saying, hey, get us out of here. You know, there's a war going on. It's unsafe. Can you help us come to the West? Can you help us come to Europe? What they're saying is pray for us. Pray for God to protect us, but we are excited. They really have an optimistic outlook that there's going to be a spiritual harvest after this war is over, and they want to be there for that harvest. They want to be a part of it.

0: So they're not saying, get us out of here. They're saying, hey, pray for us and pray for there to be that spiritual harvest that, we believe God is bringing about.
1: It's amazing to hear the prayer requests from people who are so resilient in their faith, suffering in circumstances that we wouldn't wish on our worst enemies. And yet the hope that they have in that is that change is coming, opportunities for the gospel are abounding. It's important for us to keep in mind that with challenges often comes that good news of those open doors for the gospel.
0: Let me just share one quick story. One of the house churches that we are in contact with inside Iran, their city was coming under attack, and so they had to flee the city. And they decided, hey, if all of us have to flee, let's just go together. And they basically turned it into a church camp. They're like, hey, we have to go out of town. Okay, let's all go together. We'll spend the day studying the Bible and worshiping and fellowshipping together. So they kind of turned this, you know, terrible circumstance that none of us would want into, okay, well, how do we build the kingdom with this? How do we build our church with this? And so they just said, hey, look, we all have to go. Let's go together. Let's have camp.
1: We've been talking with Todd Nettleton from Voice of the Martyrs, a ministry that keeps us informed about how to better pray for our brothers and sisters in Christ around the world who are suffering in chains. What I want to remind you of, whenever you see a country mentioned on the news, that there's a crisis in Iran, there's a crisis in the Middle East, remember to go over to the Voice of the Martyrs to find out more information about how to better pray for those countries from a Christian perspective, praying for our brothers and sisters who are suffering in that crisis on the ground. Again, if you want to find out more information about their ministry, give us a call. It's 508-362-7070, or you can head over to our website at songtime.com. Well, today, as we are continuing our series in 1 Peter, this is a series really marked by suffering and persecution. The Apostle Peter is writing this from his imprisonment in Rome, and so he's aware of the fact that they are facing grave challenges. As he looks at the prospects of what's going on in the world that he was living in, he anticipates more persecution is just around the corner, and he wants to encourage the church to persevere and to press on. Years ago, before Dr. Warren Wiersbe passed away, I asked him if he were still pastoring today, which book of the Bible would he preach from? And he told me 1 Peter for this reason. As you'll hear in this message, he anticipates that we are facing challenges and persecution just around the corner. Now, he preached this sermon back in the 70s, before I was even born, and yet I think that his words are even more relevant for us today. So here is the late, great Dr. Warren Wiersbe with a closer look at 1 Peter chapter 4, verses 12 through 19.
2: On July 16th, 64 AD, the great fire of Rome began. Now, historians are not sure, and they're not agreed as to whether Nero was responsible for it, but it did take place, and the Christians were blamed, and there began a great persecution among the Christians. And of course, as succeeding emperors came to the throne, persecution became worse. Now, Peter did not prophesy the fire of Rome, but he saw a fiery trial coming. The Christians he's writing to had been suffering. They'd been suffering from reproach. They'd been suffering from lying. People had been telling tales about them. But Peter looked ahead and he saw an intense, fiery trial coming to the church. Now, I am not a prophet, but I see a time of trial coming to the church. And already I notice in the secular magazines a revulsion against born again. Now, quite frankly, I'm glad. I'll be happy for the day when for a person to say I'm born again will cost something. For when it's easy to be a Christian, it's hard to win souls. When it's easy to be a Christian, it's hard to send out missionaries. When it's easy to be a Christian, you get churches filled with people who think they're saved, but they aren't. I foresee a fiery trial coming to the church in America. Peter is telling these Christians how they can deal with persecution. Now, right now, there are probably not very many people in this congregation who actually are persecuted.

Oh, you have a boss who makes life miserable for you. You may have an unsafe mother-in-law who does things that makes life difficult for you. You may have unsafe loved ones or friends who laugh at you. But I seriously doubt whether any of us here tonight really are suffering persecution because of the name of Christ. Peter is talking about a time that's coming when we're going through the furnace. And it never hurts the church to go through the furnace. Peter's talking about a time when you and I, because we name the name of Christ, verse 16, we're Christians, we're going to suffer for it. There could well come a time when people will not be able to get or hold jobs because they're Christians. There could well come a time when the government, because our government desperately needs money, will start taxing organizations and buildings that belong to Christian causes. I'll say it again. I foresee a time coming when it's really going to cost something to be a Christian, and quite frankly, it will do us good. Now, in these verses, 1 Peter chapter 4, verses 12 through 19, the Apostle Peter lays down four principles for us to follow as we face the fiery trial. I don't know when it's going to come. It may come for you individually. Someone may be here tonight, and this next week, the furnace door will be open and you'll be pushed right into the fire. I don't know. It may happen to me. But Peter lays down four principles here to encourage us and to enable us to triumph when persecution comes. Now, before we look at these four principles, let's just take an everyday event from your life and my life. Let's suppose you're going to go through some difficulty, surgery, going to the dentist. Frankly, I'd rather have surgery than go to the dentist. But let's suppose you have to go through surgery. Now, to make it easier to go through surgery, there are certain principles that you follow. Number one, you can take it if you know it's coming. Number two, you can take it if you aren't doing it alone. You know that out there in the surgical waiting room, there are people praying and there are people going through this right with you. Thirdly, you can take it if you know why it's being done. It'd be an awful thing to be on the table and the doctor says, "Now we don't know why we're doing this, we're going to have fun." And fourthly, you can take it if you know you can trust the one who's in charge, right? So here you are going through surgery and someone says, "Well, how do you feel about this?" "Well, I'd rather not go through it, but number one, I know it's coming so I can be prepared for it. And number two, I'm not going to go through this alone. My family's right there with me, my church is praying for me. And number three, I know why we have to do it. The doctors explain the whole things. I saw the blueprints. I know why we're doing this. And number four, I have perfect confidence in my doctor, and so we're going to see this thing through." Now, just pick up that everyday illustration and move it into 1 Peter chapter 4. This is what he says. He lays down these four principles. In verse 12, he says, you can go through the fiery trial because you know it's coming. You can take it if you know it's coming. That's verse 12. In verse 13, he says, you can take it because you aren't going through it alone. You're sharing in Christ's suffering. Verses 14 through 18, he says, you can take it because you know why it's coming. You understand the purpose behind it. And verse 19, he says, you can take it because you can trust the one who's in charge. And so when you find yourself going through the furnace, lay hold of these four principles. And these four principles will help you so that the furnace of tribulation and the furnace of trial and the furnace of persecution will not ruin you, rather it will benefit you.

In today's message from the late Dr. Warren Wiersbe, he pointed out this sort of persecution that was taking place under the rule and the reign of Nero. He was the emperor of Rome, and he was a bad emperor. He was not a good ruler. He had terrible policies, and to mask that, he blamed the Christians for everything that he did wrong or anything that wasn't popular. He blamed them. And we heard about the fire in AD 64 as we see that after this fire, he blamed the Christians for torching Rome. We actually don't know when Peter wrote this letter, whether it was before or slightly after that fire, but we do know that the increase of persecution was on the rise. I tend to think it was before that fire, but Peter imprisoned in Rome, there was already facing challenges and persecution and trials, tribulations, but that would be the turning point that would cause a just complete rampant disregard for Christians and a hatred that would drive them to be persecuted all across the Roman Empire. Well, in that story, we do see that Peter is anticipating things are only going to get worse. They're not going to get better. And this is to kind of follow up what he said in chapter 1. We talked about the story of the metallurgist, the illustration there, that we are like precious metals, gold and silver, that are refined through the fire to burn away all of the impurities. As Christians, we're not to think of our suffering as punishment. We're not to see it as an angry God, but to see it as a means by which we are being made into the very image of Christ. We're to see God as loving and even gracious to work in us and shape us into Christ-likeness. That's the way we ought to think about and view our suffering. And I think that Dr. Warren Wiersbe does a beautiful job in this message of wrapping up everything that we've been talking about so far in this book. If you want to be an encouragement to us, we would love to hear from you. You can write to us at Songtime Radio, P.O. 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Before we go, though, it's another year for

0: A proverb a day in May. Today is the 25th, so we'll look at Proverbs chapter 25. And I think that verses 21 and 22 are very fitting for what we're talking about how Jesus did not treat us as his enemies, but he treated us with loving grace and kindness. How are we to treat those who afflict us? Should we return evil for evil or reviling for reviling? Here, Proverbs 25, 21 through 22 says this: if your enemy is hungry, give him bread to eat. And if he is thirsty, give him water to drink. For you will heap burning coals on his head, and the Lord will reward you. Some great advice from our proverb a day in May. Be sure to tune in again tomorrow. We'll continue our study with Dr. Warren Wiersbe here in 1 Peter 4 as we talk about why we shouldn't be surprised when we face the fiery trials.
1: Now, you put these factors together, and I'm surprised we aren't going through more persecution. Everybody in the Bible went through it. When you're identified with the name of Christ, you go through it. We need to be tested and purified, and things are getting worse and worse out there in the world.
0: 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From Cape Cod, I'm Adam Miller with our theme verse, 1 Peter 3:15. 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Yet do it with gentleness and respect.
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0: Proverbs 4:23 advises, "Above all else, guard your heart, for it is the wellspring of life." This is Max Lucado. Think of your heart as a greenhouse and consider your thoughts as seed. We must be selective about the seeds we allow to come into the greenhouse. To have a pure heart, we must submit all our thoughts to the authority of Christ. You see, your mind is the doorway to your heart. The Holy Spirit stands with you on the threshold, helping you manage and filter the thoughts that try to enter. If Jesus agrees with the thought, then let it in. If not, kick it out. How do you know if Jesus agrees or disagrees? You open your Bible. Armed with the opinion of Christ and the sword of the Spirit, guard the doorway of your heart. The more selective you are about seeds, the more delighted you will be with the crop. This is Max Lucado.
1: Do you not know? Have you not heard? The Lord is the everlasting God, the creator of the ends of the earth. He will not grow tired or weary, and his understanding no one can fathom. He gives strength to the weary and increases the power of the weak. Even youths grow tired and weary, and young men stumble and fall. But those who hope in the Lord will renew their strength. They will soar on wings like eagles. They will run and not grow weary. They will walk and not be faint. Isaiah 40:28 to 31.
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4: NBC News Radio, I'm Jim Roop. President Trump says negotiations with Iran are moving in the right directions. In a Truth Social post this morning, he said it'll only be a great deal for all or no deal at all. Earlier today, the president was at Arlington National Cemetery, honoring those who gave the ultimate sacrifice for the country.
5: 400,000 souls rest on these grounds, these beautiful grounds, in the sacred soil.
4: And before those comments... the president took part in a wreath-laying ceremony at the Tomb of the Unknown Soldier, Trump honoring specifically today as well the 13 soldiers killed in the war with Iran. And as the holiday weekend comes to a close, travelers continue to head home.
6: With millions of Americans taking planes, trains, and automobiles, TSA spokesperson Jessica Maley is urging airline passengers to be ready at airport security. And that starts with packing.
7: Well, sometimes you pick up something, maybe a souvenir, maybe a gift on your trip, and it's not okay to fly in your carry-on. And so you are okay on the way out, and then you come back, and the things you've kind of gotten on your trip, you need to check your bag on the way back. So always start with an empty bag.
6: Roughly 45 million Americans got away this weekend, but experts say travel is typically more sporadic on the way home. In New York, I'm Natalie Migliori.
4: President Trump approving a federal emergency declaration request for Southern California over an ongoing toxic chemical leak. The leak detected Thursday in a massive tank at the GKN Aerospace facility in Orange County, which prompted thousands of evacuation orders over fears it would explode. While firefighters no longer fear a large explosion, the tank continues to pose a significant public safety threat. The declaration will free up federal funding and resources to respond to the ongoing crisis. Jim Roop, NBC News Radio.
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9: The Smithsonian Institute reportedly made a request for the set, but the Late Show said it had already been promised to Chicago.
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9: Colbert took the stage as host of the CBS show for the final broadcast last week from the Ed Sullivan Theater in New York City. I'm Tammy Trujillo.
8: Ne-Yo is sharing a new song from his upcoming country-inspired record, Highway 79. It's called Ms. Tundra, and it's described as a high-tempo, line-dance-ready anthem. The new song follows Simple Things and Up, Out, and Gone from Ne-Yo's upcoming album. Highway 79 will arrive on July 10th. And Drake is about to set a new record.
11: 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Ain't nothing but some shit I wrote about a rich...
8: He's on track to break a Billboard record that's currently held by Morgan Wallen. According to Complex, the rapper will have 42 songs on the upcoming Billboard Hot 100 Songs chart, which could make him the new record holder

0: for most songs on this specific chart. Wallen now has 37 entries. And this comes after Drake's three new albums, Iceman, Habibti, and Maid of Honor. And that's entertainment. I'm Daria Albinger.
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3: God will protect you, but he will not pamper you. Now, God loves you too much to let you go. Thank God he protects me, but he will not pamper you. Now, here's the second thing I want you to learn. If you're going to lean on the Lord, God will hurt you, but he will not harm you. You say, God will hurt me? You better believe he'll hurt you. God will hurt you, but he will not harm you.
2: Welcome to Love Worth Finding, featuring the profound truth of the gospel presented in the practical messages of Adrian Rogers. Many of us think that self-sufficiency is a virtue, but truthfully, when you look at it, it really is a vice. After deceiving his father to obtain his brother Esau's birthright, Jacob was on the run for his life. God used this moment to cause Jacob to cease depending upon his own schemes. Jacob's story reveals three principles to remember as we learn to lean on God. If you have your Bible, turn to Hebrews chapter 11, verse 21, as Adrian Rogers shares part one of Learning to Lean.
3: Many of us think that self-sufficiency is a virtue. The truth of the matter is that self-sufficiency is not a virtue. Spiritually, it is a vice. Look at our scripture here, Hebrews chapter 11 and verse 21. By faith, Jacob, when he was a dying, blessed both the sons of Joseph and worshiped, leaning upon the top of his staff. Worship leaning upon the top of his staff. We talked about Jacob and we talked about how he was a man who was a conniver. He was a man who was always trying to rig things, to work things, to make things work together. Our modern day equivalency of Jacob by his natural nature would have been con artist. But God is working on Jacob to make him what he wants him to be. And God is working on me that way. And God is working on you. God is working on us and will not be finished with us until our total, complete dependency is not on self, but on him. And we're going to be something in the Lord Jesus Christ. For Philippians chapter 1, verse 6 says, being confident of this very thing, that he who hath begun a good work in us will perform it unto the day of Jesus Christ. Now, Jacob had deceived his father and gotten the birthright that God already wanted to give him, but he couldn't trust God for what God had promised. And he had tricked his brother Esau into giving him the birthright when it was already Jacob's, and he didn't need to trick Esau, but he got Esau to trade what Esau thought was the birthright for a bowl of pottage, stew, or chili, whatever you want to call it. But now Jacob has had to flee because Esau has blood in his eye. Esau, Jacob's twin brother, who's actually born first, wants to kill Jacob. And Jacob, he is running, he is fleeing from his brother, and now he's got to get right with Esau. Because he cannot really be right with God until he's right with Esau, his brother. The brother that he has connived against, the brother that he has tricked, the brother that he has cheated. He knows he's got to get right with Esau. And furthermore, he hears that Esau is coming to meet him. And so that's the situation that we have it right now. And God is going to use all of this situation.

situation to cause Jacob to grow and to cease to depend upon himself. They say, Pastor, what does that have to do with me? Friend, it has so much to do with you, it is incredible. So I beg you not to tune me out. I want you to listen as to how you can learn to cease from your self-sufficiency and depend upon God, for the three things that happened to Jacob so long ago are going to have their correspondence in your life today and in my life. And this very message that I prepared has challenged my own heart. By the way, I want you to go back and get the Old Testament story. Turn to Genesis chapter 32. Just go all the way back now from Hebrews to Genesis chapter 32. And we're going to find the story there fleshed out. You know, it's an interesting thing. Why would God say that Jacob worshiped leaning upon his staff? Now, the Holy Spirit has a great economy of words. He's not wasting any words. Well, we're going to learn three principles, and I hope that you're ready for them. The principle number one is this: God will protect you, but He will not pamper you. Now, Genesis 32, beginning in verse 1, and Jacob went on his way, and the angels of God met him. And when Jacob saw them, he said, "This is God's host," that is God's army. And he called the name of that place Mahanaim, which means two hosts. Two hosts. Jacob is fleeing. And suddenly he sees some angels. He realizes that for these 20 years out there in the wilderness and various places, he has had an angel escort. The angels of God had been encamping round about him to protect him. Now remember, he's not totally right with God, but the angels are watching him. The angels are protecting him. Now he was immature. He was out of fellowship with God, and yet God was protecting him. Thank God for the angels that encamp round about you, that protect you when you don't deserve it. I know that God's angel escort has protected me through life. I could tell you time after time when I believe that God literally, by His angels, has protected and delivered me. The Bible teaches these angels are ministering spirits. And so here's a man really out of fellowship with God, and yet God is protecting him and God is guarding him. And finally, God lets him see these angels. And he says, look there. Why, they're two hosts. They're the host of people that are with me. And then there's the heavenly host encamping all about me. We all have angels watching over us. But yet, even though God was protecting him, God did not pamper him. God let him go through great need and want and difficulty. Now, what has happened is this, that Esau is coming. Esau is coming with blood in his eye. Esau is coming with an army of 400 strong men. Could God have kept Esau from coming against Jacob? Listen to me, God engineered it. God is bringing trouble to this man. Put in your margin, Genesis 31, verse 24. Now, Jacob had a father-in-law whose name was Laban, and Laban wanted to know, how do I deal with Jacob? And in this verse, God came to Laban the Syrian in a dream by night and said unto him, take heed that thou speak not to Jacob, either good or bad. Don't hurt him and don't help him. Don't hurt him, don't help him. Just let him go. You see, here's the point. God will let you have your way until you come to the end of yourself. Here is a man out of fellowship with God. Here's a man in danger. And God is protecting him.

him with angels, but God is not pampering him. God is not removing him from difficulty. Now, Jacob is learning that Esau is coming. Esau is coming with 400 armed men, and Jacob is out there in the wilderness. And now listen, Jacob's mind begins to work. Jacob begins to plan. He begins to scheme. You can see his self-sufficiency. Now in Genesis chapter 32, beginning verse 3, and Jacob sent messengers before him to Esau, his brother, into the land of Seir, the country of Edom. And he commanded them, saying, thus shall ye speak unto my lord Esau. Can you imagine him calling Esau his lord? My lord Esau, thy servant Jacob saith thus, I have sojourned with Laban and have stayed there until now, and I have oxen and asses and flocks and men servants and women servants, and I have sent to tell my lord that I may find grace in thy sight. Can you hear his flattering tongue? Can you imagine him calling this brother that he had scorned and cheated and connived against, my lord? Would you please show me some grace? No wonder he says that. He's coming with 400 armed men. And then I want you to notice what else he does. Watch his mind now as it begins to work. Watch his self-sufficiency. Look, if you will, in verses 6 through 8. And the messengers returned to Jacob, saying, we came to thy brother Esau, and he cometh to meet thee, and 400 men with him. Then Jacob was greatly afraid and distressed, and he divided the people that was with him, and the flocks and herds, and the camels into two bands, and said, if Esau come to the one company and smite it, then the other company which is left shall escape. Can you see this? He's trying to cut his losses right now. He's dividing things up. He says, if Esau gets this group, then this group will be spared. If Esau gets this group, then this group will be spared. Now he's working. First of all, flattery, now strategy. Now, after all of this, he begins to pray. Notice what he does first. He rigs things, he arranges things, and after he does that, he begins to pray. Look now in chapter 32, verse 9. And Jacob said, O God of my father Abraham, and God of my father Isaac, the Lord which sentest unto me, return unto thy country and to thy kindred, and I will deal well with thee. I am not worthy of the least of all the mercies and of all of the truth which thou hast showed unto thy servant. For with my staff I have passed over Jordan, and now I am become two bands. That is, part of my company is on one side and part's on the other. Deliver me, I pray thee, from the hand of my brother, from the hand of Esau, for I fear him, lest he will come and smite me and the mother with the children. And thou saidest, I will surely do thee good, and make thy seed as the sand of the sea, which cannot be numbered from multitude. Now he's quoting the promises of God. God said he was going to bless him and protect him. But now he's saying, oh God, take care of me, I'm in trouble. It's not wrong for Jacob to pray. He should have prayed. But prayer was not his first thought. Prayer was his last resort. First of all, he begins to flatter Esau. Secondly, he begins to divide his flocks and herds and his people. And now he turns to the Lord. And then he goes back to public relations. Look, if you will, now in verse 13 and read through 16. And he lodged that same night and took of that which came to his hand a present for Esau, his brother. 200 she-goats and 20 he-goats, 200 ewes and 20 rams, 30 milk camels with their colts, 40 kine, that's cows, and 10 bulls, 20 she-asses and 10 foals. And he delivered them into the hand of his servants. Every drove by themselves and said to his servants, pass over before me and put a space betwixt or between drove and drove. Now what he does, in shorthand, he takes 580 valuable animals.
and he divides them up into lots of five.

And he says, now watch this. Go out there, and when Esau comes with these 400 men, now remember, he's got some over here, he's got some over here. He's been using flattery. He's been saying, my Lord Esau, show me grace, da-da-da-da. And now he starts sending these gifts. Here's a bundle of five. And then said, put a space. As he comes further, give him another bundle of five gifts. As he comes further, send him some more. As he comes further, give him some more. Do you see the mind of this guy? I mean, he's smart. He knows how to rig things. He knows how to make things happen. What he's trying to do now is to appease his brother because he is in hot water. Now, what he is saying is this, Lord, I trust you, but. Have you ever done that? Lord, I trust you, but Lord, I don't trust you completely. And now, Lord, you help me out. But Father, you know, I've got to rig this thing. So Genesis chapter 32, beginning verse 20, and ye say, moreover, behold, thy servant Jacob is behind us, for he saith, I will appease him with the present that goeth before me, and afterward I will see his face. Peradventure he will accept me. Appeasement. Strategy. Flattery. Appeasement. All of these things, his mind is working. Now, God lets him stew in his own juice. The angels are there. Did you get the first point? God wants you to grow. God wants to deliver you from self-sufficiency. So here it is. God will protect you, but he will not pamper you. He will not. Now, God loves you too much to let you go. Thank God he protects me. But he will not pamper you. Now, here's the second thing I want you to learn. If you're going to learn to lean on the Lord, God will hurt you, but he will not harm you. You say, God will hurt me? You better believe he'll hurt you. God will hurt you, but he will not harm you. Now, in this passage of Scripture, he's done all of this stuff. Everybody's here and there, and finally, old Jake is alone. Look, if you will, in verse 24. We're in chapter 32. And Jacob was left alone, and there wrestled a man with him until the breaking of the day. Now, God engineered that Jacob was left alone. The flesh doesn't want to be left alone. We have a generation of people who cannot stand solitude to be alone with God. We don't want to be alone with God because we cannot look God in the face and we cannot look ourselves in the face. All of us need solitude, to be left alone, to reflect, to really think. I have an idea that if little David had a battery-powered transistor radio, we wouldn't have had the 23rd Psalm. We need to be alone. Now, when he's alone, he has a confrontation with God himself. Look again in verse 24. And Jacob was left alone, and there wrestled a man with him until the breaking of the day. He's done all of his figuring. Now he's by himself. He's alone in the dark, and someone pounces him. Somebody jumps on him. And he finds himself in a wrestling match. A man out there jumps him. Who was this? It was the pre-incarnate Christ. Jesus Christ came to wrestle with Jacob. This was before Jesus was born of a virgin, what we call a theophany, a pre-incarnate appearance of our Lord. So many of us think that Jacob was wrestling with the angel. But that's not the point. The angel started the fight. The angel is wrestling with Jacob. You see, God is trying to do something with Jacob. God wants to deliver Jacob from his self-sufficiency, and so the Lord gets him in a wrestling match. And they wrestle. All night long, they're wrestling. Wrestling back and forth, back and forth. A mortal man with Almighty God.

0: God in a wrestling match. Now when the day is about to break, the angel now does something that's very significant. Genesis chapter 32, beginning in verse 25. And when he, the angel, saw that he prevailed not against him, he touched the hollow of his thigh, and the hollow of Jacob's thigh was out of joint, and he wrestled with him, and he said, "Let me go, for the day breaketh." The angel, that is, saying to Jacob, "Let me go. It's morning time. Let me go, for the day breaketh." And he said, "I will not let thee go, except thou bless me." They're wrestling. Jacob and the angel. Jacob and the angel, back and forth, one throwing one throwing the other, one getting up, down, back and forth. Now, folks, don't you think that the angel could have thrown Jacob any time he wanted to? Had it just been an ordinary angel, there would have been no wrestling match. But he's wrestling with the pre-incarnate Christ. All night long, he's wrestling. And finally, it's as if the Lord says, "I hate to do this to you, Jake," but he reaches under the hollow of his thigh and shrivels it up. And Jacob can't wrestle anymore. Have you ever watched wrestlers? Do you know what muscle is most important to a wrestler? His thighs, his legs. That's where strength is. If you take away his leg, he can't begin to wrestle. And so the angel of the Lord reaches under here and cripples it. And now, how's he going to wrestle anymore? And the angel says, "Let me go." Jacob says, "I'm not letting you go. Not until you bless me. I'll not let you go." Now listen, folks, he's come to the end of himself. I mean, he's even lost his secret weapon. What was his secret weapon? Well, if my flattery doesn't help old Esau, "I have divided my people up, and if he kills all my people on either side, and I've sent him these gifts, and they don't soften him up. And if he finally comes, at least I can run. I can pick him up and put him down. I can't even run now. I don't have any hope except you, oh God. And I will not let you go." God has brought this man to the place where he realizes that his only hope is God. Not his scheming, but his surrendering. Not his bargaining, but his begging. God hurt him, but God didn't harm him.
1: 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But in the meantime, do you have a prayer request you'd like to share? 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
4: NBC News Radio, I'm Jim Roop. President Trump says negotiations with Iran are moving in the right direction. In a Truth Social post, he said it'll only be a great deal for all or no deal at all. Earlier today, he was honoring those who gave the ultimate sacrifice for the country.
5: 400,000 souls rest on these grounds, these beautiful grounds, in the sacred soil.
4: Before speaking at Arlington National Cemetery, he took part in a wreath-laying ceremony at the Tomb of the Unknown Soldier. A long Memorial Day weekend coming to a close. Travelers are heading home. TSA urging airline passengers to be ready at airport security to keep things moving smoothly. Roughly 45 million Americans got away this weekend. And President Trump's approving a federal emergency declaration request for Southern California over an ongoing toxic chemical leak. The leak was detected Thursday at a massive tank at the GKN Aerospace facility in Orange County. Jim Roop, NBC News Radio.
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6: Sometimes things aren't what they seem. The righteous go unnoticed. The arrogant seem untouchable. And God appears to be somewhere else entirely. But appearances can be deceiving, and the book of Esther proves it. Today on Insight for Living, Chuck Swindoll recounts one of Scripture's most dramatic stories. It's found in Esther chapter 6, where Chuck reminds us that God's timing may feel slow, but He misses nothing. It's the story of a sleepless king, a forgotten act of loyalty, and an overconfident villain that all converge in a single unforgettable night. Chuck begins by reading from Esther chapter 6.
7: For the Jews living in Persia, it seemed as if all was lost. They had no protector except the queen. But how powerful was she in the shadow of the king? The sand in the hourglass was running out, and genocide seemed inevitable. And yet, in spite of the way things seemed, that's not the way things were. God was at work behind the scenes, scripting each movement on the stage. The king, her husband, had given Esther not only an audience, but also carte blanche to request anything she desired, up to half the kingdom. None of the Jews knew what was happening behind palace doors. Even Haman was too busy building the gallows for Mordecai to know anything but his desire for revenge. And so the account continues right after Esther's banquet for her husband and Haman. The scene is the king's bedchamber late at night. I'm reading for you from Esther chapter 6, beginning at verse 1, as the plot thickens. Listen carefully. During that night, the king could not sleep. So he gave an order to bring the book of records, the Chronicles, and they were read before the king. It was found written what Mordecai had reported concerning Bigthana and Teresh, two of the king's eunuchs who were doorkeepers, that they had sought to lay hands on King Ahasuerus. The king said, "What honor or dignity has been bestowed on Mordecai for this?" Then the king's servants who attended him said, "Nothing has been done for him." So the king said, "Who is in the court?" Now

0: Haman had just entered the outer court of the king's palace in order to speak to the king about hanging Mordecai on the gallows which he had prepared for him. The king's servant said to him, "Behold, Haman is standing in the court." And the king said, "Let him come in." So Haman came in, and the king said to him, "What is to be done for the man whom the king desires to honor?" And Haman said to himself, "Whom would the king desire to honor more than me?" Then Haman said to the king, "For the man whom the king desires to honor, let them bring a royal robe which the king has worn, and the horse on which the king has ridden, and on whose head a royal crown has been placed. And let the robe and the horse be handed over to one of the king's most noble princes, and let them array the man whom the king desires to honor, and lead him on horseback through the city square, and proclaim before him, 'Thus it shall be done to the man whom the king desires to honor.'" Then the king said to Haman, "Take quickly the robes and the horse, as you have said, and do so for Mordecai the Jew, who is sitting in the king's gate. Do not fall short in anything of all that you have said." So Haman took the robe and the horse and arrayed Mordecai and led him on horseback through the city square and proclaimed before him, "Thus it shall be done to the man whom the king desires to honor." Then Mordecai returned to the king's gate, but Haman hurried home, mourning with his head covered.
1: 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Chuck titled today's message, "What Goes Around, Comes Around."
2: Normally, things are not as they seem. Most parents of small children will teach you that, if you don't know it already. It's when the kids get very quiet and are making no noise at all that you have everything to worry about. Probably there isn't a parent listening right now who has not done a quick investigation and found their two-year-old standing waist-deep in toilet tissue and Kleenex, or in our case, ankle-deep in bath powder, with all of the file drawers pulled out and all the files all over the floor, and he's dousing each one carefully with a quarter of an inch of bath powder. Cynthia and I have longtime friends who, with their daughter, went to a large department store, and the child got very quiet. She was sitting with her back to them, so they didn't worry about anything. They knew she wasn't lost. But she was unusually quiet while they went through the entire transaction at this large Sears and Roebuck store, and when they finished, they reached down to pick her up, and they found that all the while she had been chewing on a cigar butt she found on the floor there at that Sears store. When children are quiet, it may seem like things are fine and dandy, but chances are good they are not. Now here's another one to illustrate things are not as they seem. When things have gone wrong, it may seem like they cannot possibly get any worse. But you know, and I know, that they can. I heard a crazy story this past week, I have to tell you. It's about a poor guy named Johnson who all of his adult life made wrong decisions. Every choice he made was a wrong choice. If he bet on a horse, it would lose every time. If he chose one elevator over another, that would be the elevator that got stuck. Well, it became necessary for this fellow to travel about 1,000 miles away in a hurry for an overnight trip. The only way to get there was an airplane. Frightened him. But to his delight, he discovered that there was only one airline that serviced that particular city. So he breathed a sigh of relief, and he got on the plane, and it took off, no problem.

Can you imagine the horror of this man when he looked out the window, having been flying about 30, 40 minutes, and he saw the engine on fire? Being a Catholic, he selected his favorite saint, Saint Francis, and he said, "I have never in my life made the right choice. Why, I don't know, but I have borne my cross without complaint. On this occasion, I made no choice. Only the plane I could have taken or have taken is going down. I had to take this plane. Why am I being punished?" Right about then, a great hand reached out of the clouds and swept into the plane and pulled him out. The plane went on down and held him about 2 miles above the earth. And a great voice came, "My son, I can save you if in truth you have called upon me." He says, "Yes, I have. I've truly called upon you, St. Francis." "Ah," said the voice, "St. Francis Xavier or St. Francis of Assisi?" No. About the time you think it's as bad as it's going to get, it gets worse. Never fails, does it? Things are not as they seem. About the time you think they're never going to get worse, they get worse. And I am convinced if you and I had lived in the days of Esther, and if we had come to this particular time in our lives as a group of Jewish people living in the capital city of Susa, we would have been convinced that this was about our last night, certainly if our name had been Mordecai. There is a pivotal chapter in this book where everything seems to change. I find in this section of the book of Esther actually not one but four separate principles that seem to illustrate turnabout is fair play. For example, before we even get into the chapter, the first one is, when all seems lost, it isn't. It really isn't. Had we lived then, we would have thought our protection was lost. I mean, we have no advocate on the throne. The king is a Gentile. He has no interest in the Jews. Furthermore, we have no future because his close confidant is Haman, who hates the Jews, anti-Semitic to the sole of his sandals. He despises us. We have no hope. After all, in the middle of the night, we could still hear the hammering on the gallows. Can you imagine the night Mordecai must have spent as he listened to that grim reminder that the very next day the smell of death would spread across the city from his body as it is impaled on that vast pole that is being erected for his extermination? And yet the marvelous fact is, Mordecai apparently spends a full night in sleep, even though the last verse of chapter 5 of this ancient book of Esther states that gallows 50 cubits high were being made. And in the very next, on the very next morning, Haman would go before the king and ask for the life of Mordecai. Mordecai apparently spends the night with no problem, because when all seems lost, it really isn't. Mordecai is not licking his wounds, holding a pity party, thinking, "Poor me, I'll never make it to see tomorrow night." There is somehow a sense of trust in his God. As we step into the first part of chapter 6, there is yet a second principle. When no one seems to notice, they do. Remember Mordecai's courageous decision back a number of days earlier? He heard of a conspiracy between two of the doorkeepers of the palace, where these two men were going to kill the king, lay hands on him and kill him. When he heard of that conspiracy, he told his adopted daughter, Esther, about it. And she told the king, she being the queen. And the king believed her and brought the men before him and killed them before they had the chance to kill him. But you know, no one ever rewarded Mordecai for that great act. The king knew of it, of course, because he is the one who said the two men should be killed.

But I'm sure he thought Esther got word from someone in the palace. Who would bother to tell him that it came from the man who lived at the king's gate? Mordecai himself. And so Mordecai is living his life, not noticed, not rewarded, and could easily have felt unappreciated until this night. Listen as I read the first three verses. During that night, and what a night it was. During that night, the king could not sleep. So he gave an order to bring the book of records, the Chronicles, and they were read before the king. And it was found that Mordecai had reported concerning Bigthana and Teresh, two of the king's eunuchs who were doorkeepers, that they had sought to lay hands on King Ahasuerus. He listened to the reading of the Chronicles, to the record of Persia, and he heard the name Mordecai, a new name to him, and unknown until now. And he stops them at this point and he says, wait, verse 3, what honor or dignity has been bestowed on Mordecai for this? Then the king's servants who attended him said, nothing has been done. Have you lived long enough as an adult to discover that often momentous events hang upon the tiniest trivialities? Have you discovered that? Here is a wonderful case in point. While all of Susa slept, the king is restless. I mean, of all nights to suffer from insomnia, what a night. The king knew nothing of the plan to kill Mordecai. That was Haman's plan the next morning to face him with it and to get the okay. He really knew little of the result of his decisions. He's living in a palace away from the real world. While Mordecai sleeps, while all of Susa and all of Persia sleeps, the king can't sleep. I love the first three words of verse 1, during that night. That's the way it is with God. On the 11th hour, it seems, he steps in. He does things that you would never have expected. When no one seemed to notice and no one seemed to care, there was someone. He was very much aware. Suddenly it dawned on the king that he owed his very life and throne to this obscure Jew named Mordecai. Do I speak today to some modern day Mordecai? Has it been your decision or discovery that has caused someone else to be promoted to a place of significance and now they are in virtually a celebrity status and you've never been noticed, never been thanked, never been rewarded? How about this? Have you done the hard, the courageous thing, and someone else got the credit? Has it been your experience that though you have done what is right, you have never been rewarded, you have never been honored? In fact, someone else has taken the glory that rightfully is yours, but it looks as though it will never come. Learn a lesson from Mordecai today, will you? The thing you will love about the man throughout the chapter and even the following is that he doesn't seem to be a man of vengeance. He doesn't take an opportunity to get back at Haman when he has Haman in a very vulnerable spot a little later on in this story, as we will hear today. He doesn't kick him in the face when it's a chance to do so. He doesn't even speak against him. Let me challenge you to guard your heart as he did. Let me have you be encouraged from the writing of a verse of scripture in the margin of your Bible here, Hebrews 6:10. Listen to the words. For God is not unjust to forget your work and labor which you have showed toward his name in that you have ministered to the saints and are ministering. I love the words, God is not unjust to forget. When no

one else seems to notice, God notices. When no one else remembers, God records. We're told in the Psalms he keeps our tears in a bottle. He will reward us for acts that are done in his name. So be encouraged today. There will come a day when rewards will come your way, as they should. Perhaps not on this earth, as happens to Mordecai, but someday God is not unjust to forget your work, your labor. This brings up a third principle from the basic axiom that things are not really as they seem, and that is, when everything seems great, it's not. Sounds like one of Murphy's laws, doesn't it? Anytime things appear to be going better, you have overlooked something, is that basic law. And I think of Haman when I hear that humorous principle. As soon as the king heard nothing had been done for Mordecai, his wheels started turning. He began to imagine what might be done, and then he had to figure out who would help him carry it out. And so in verse 4, he asks the logical question, who is in the court? Now, Haman had just entered the outer court of the king's palace. Watch this. In order to speak to the king about hanging Mordecai on the gallows, which he had prepared for him. Is this a great moment or what? The sun begins to come up. Haman comes early, has an appointment with the king, has plans to finish off his long-hated enemy. And out of the inner court comes the word of the king, call him in. Call Haman in. Haman comes in. I'm getting ahead of myself. Verse 5. King's servant said, behold, Haman is standing in the court. And the king said, let him come in. Now, if you were Haman, right? Wouldn't this make a great movie? You would think, now is my chance. Just a minute, gallows. Somebody will be on you. And you walk into the court of the king thinking, this is my moment. Before you can get a line out of your mouth, however, the king fills your ears with verse 6. So Haman came in, and the king said to him, what is to be done for the man whom the king desires to honor? Well, now, if you were Haman, you would think of yourself. Who else talks about how much money he makes, how many kids he's got, how well fixed he is? Haman. So you think, I better put on hold the idea I was going to bring up and answer. This is my chance. I love stories like this. I love them. What is to be done for the man whom the king desires to honor? And Haman said to himself, whom would the king desire to honor more than me? Of course. This is my moment. So let's see. What could be done for me? Let's begin with the king's robe. Verse 7, Haman said, for the man whom the king desires to honor, let them bring a royal robe which the king has worn. Write that down, royal robe king has worn. And choose the horse on which the king has ridden. Write that down, horse on which the king has ridden, preferably white. And the crown on whose head the royal crown has been placed. Royal crown once placed on the head. And let the robe and the horse, can you see Haman? Let the robe and the horse and the crown be placed on this individual. And let them array the man whom the king desires to honor and lead him on horseback through the city square and proclaim before him that it shall be done to the man whom the king desires to honor. That'll do it. Great idea, says the king. Couldn't have thought of something as imaginative. It's great. Now, verse 10, one of my all-time favorite verses. Take quickly the robes, the crown, the horse, and all you have said, and do that for Mordecai the Jew. Oh, no. Oh, man. This has got to be a mistake. Who? Mordecai

0: The Jew.
1: Haman walked into the king's court convinced this was his moment. And in a way, he was right. It just wasn't the moment he imagined. This is Insight for Living. There's an important closing thought from Chuck Swindoll coming up, so stay with us. Chuck titled today's message, What Goes Around, Comes Around. It's number 7 in his 12-part study of Esther, which ends on June 9th. And then beginning on June 10th, we'll be turning to another powerful series. This time, Chuck's focus is on the amazing attributes of God. The central theme of this next study is the power of the cross of Jesus Christ. Here's Chuck.
2: You know, for almost 20 years, a colleague of mine did the same thing every single Sunday. Right before I stepped up to preach, Howie would lean over and whisper a few words into my ear. The same words, every time. Preach grace, Chuck. Preach the cross. Oh my, I can still hear his voice. And here's what I've learned. After more than 60-plus years of standing behind a pulpit, those four words are the whole ball game. Everything else is just noise. The cross isn't a decoration. It isn't the introduction to a better topic. It is the topic. Always has been, always will be. The Apostle Paul said it plainly. I determined to know nothing among you except Jesus Christ and Him crucified. That's not a modest man underselling himself. That's a brilliant man who finally understood what actually changes people. Not cleverness, not rhetoric, not a carefully crafted performance. The cross, just the cross. That's why Insight for Living exists, not to put on a good broadcast, not to win awards or grow an audience, but to make sure that somewhere, in a car, in a kitchen, on a phone, on a computer screen, halfway around the world, someone has a genuine, life-altering encounter with the cross we proclaim. Now, June 30th marks the end of our fiscal year, and I want to invite you, personally, to become part of what happens next. 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That's not small. That's extraordinary. Would you give today generously, sacrificially, joyfully? Join me in giving the cross our very best.
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4: NBC News Radio, I'm Jim Roop. President Trump has honored those who gave the ultimate sacrifice in the preservation of freedom.
5: In 250 years, America's heroes have saved more lives, freed more captives, accomplished more good, and spread more hope than any other people at any time in the history of the world.
4: The president also took part in a wreath-laying ceremony at the Tomb of the Unknown Soldier. President Trump says negotiations with Iran are proceeding nicely. In a Truth Social post, he said, "It will only be a great deal for all or no deal at all," and going on to say, "If a deal isn't reached, it'll be back to the battlefront and shooting, but bigger and stronger than ever before, and nobody wants that." Yesterday, Trump said both sides must take their time and get it right. Meanwhile, Secretary of State Marco Rubio says a pretty solid proposal is currently on the table as Iran's foreign minister cautions this does not mean that the signing of an agreement is imminent. The precariously dangerous chemical tank situation in Southern California is less precariously dangerous, but still a situation. It's in the city of Garden Grove, a few miles from Disneyland in Anaheim. Orange County Fire Authority Interim Chief T.J. McGovern says while an explosion is still possible, the catastrophic explosion known as a boiling liquid expanding vapor explosion has been mitigated.
6: And I want to be very clear, the threat of a blevy has been eliminated. We still have threats that we're mitigating right now, but we had to get through the first one first, and we successfully did that.
4: The situation began